0: massive ground campaign. I mean, I think that would be a disaster, and I would advocate against that. But if you're being honest with yourself, I don't see how these half campaigns where, you know, we do these arrow campaigns, we think it'll change Iran's calculus. It hasn't. And I think ultimately time is kind of on their side. It's basically a race to see who is willing to endure more for a longer period. And I just, you know, from an American perspective, don't see how we think it's in our interest to, you know, sacrifice American lives, sacrifice our economy for real, no clear strategic upside.
1: He spoke to Foreign Policy magazine. His thoughts there at the end of a week of more tit-for-tat military reprisals and no indication that diplomatic negotiations are getting anywhere. Polling now shows American voters overwhelmingly think the Iran conflict has not been worth fighting. With FSN Spotlight, I'm Simon Marks.
2: Time for your headlines. Hamas has confirmed it will be disarming under a deal announced by US President Donald Trump, but says the surrender of heavy weapons is contingent on the creation of a Palestinian state. Spain's Prime Minister has visited the enclave of Ceuta after tens of thousands of migrants crossed the border from Morocco in the space of 24 hours. And US markets are swinging on Friday as the 10-year Treasury yield climbs to 4.73%, its highest in over a year. And that's the latest from Feature Story News. I'm James Good.
3: This year's Coachella Music Festival is happening right now. And that means one thing, the largest gathering of contact jugglers in the world. All the biggest names from the sea juggling scene are performing all over the festival, including Mr. Tomorrow, Isis, White Angel, Chad Brunstein, and of course, the legendary Conundrum. Our own Lena Perez is live at Coachella.
4: This music festival is a who's who of org masters and jugglemen.
3: What have the highlights been so far?
4: Well, Yasu Kaitu did his first stateside performance in 3 years over by the smoothie tent, which was amazing. And there was festival favorite Hans Hansman freestyling in his usual spot near the portable toilets. But I'm really excited for Becca Flannery Miller. She's 4'5", wears transition lenses, and is a master of the multi-ball.
3: I love her. And I heard there was a surprise late-night set from the Winterhorn Brothers.
4: Yeah, right outside the DJ tent. It was an unbelievable flurry of spearsmanship.
3: I wish I was there.
5: This is the Onion News Network.
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1: Aurelio Bill.
2: Rich.
3: And Mark Edge, remotely.
0: Welcome back, Mark. Onto the show.
3: Sorry for being late, but I gotta say, I'm not sad about it at all.
0: Yeah.
3: I was visiting my mom, and we stopped off at an Amish church, and they were singing hymns, and so we just sang for like an hour, and it was really great.
0: Nice. Was it English?
3: Yes. It was all hymns that I was familiar with.
0: Do Amish in Florida just speak English?
3: Yeah, I don't know if they speak... I haven't heard any of them speak any of their Pennsylvania Dutch, as they call it.
0: Interesting. Maybe they mostly just speak that together. Maybe it's like...
2: English with a Dutch accent.
3: It may be something that's kind of phased out, too. I don't know.
0: Yeah, I honestly don't know. That's interesting. Well,
1: were the Amish in Florida shunning electricity like the Amish in Pennsylvania's part of the world?
3: No.
1: Okay.
3: It's really just the short answer to that.
1: Interesting.
0: Wow.
3: Yeah, they all go under the title of Mennonite, which is, you know, somewhat true.
1: Yeah.
3: Every Amish is Mennonite, not every Mennonite is Amish.
2: Every 50 years they move the goalposts for technology.
3: Right. Kind of like that.
0: That makes sense, actually.
2: I don't know if that's
0: just
2: true.
0: Just no AI.
2: Well, that would be the current technology that they would be shunning.
0: Right? But like
2: electricity's been around long enough. We can have that now.
0: The other day, my siblings and I were playing Amish Paradise, so we were singing our personal homeschool kids' hymns.
2: Nice.
0: By listening to that, and then we were listening to White Nerdy. So, anyways, Mark,
2: suits you.
0: In the last segment, in the segment before, we were talking about these democratic socialists who, basically, it's funny and interesting to me because these democratic socialists want to get elected, so they're just running as Democrats, and the Democrats are mad at them, and it sounds just like, to me, the Liberty Republicans in New Hampshire.
3: You know, there's a lot of parallels now that you mention it. I see it. Absolutely. But I don't know. Like, I think the Democrats are almost powerless. They're as powerless as the Republicans would be to do anything about it in New Hampshire. So I'm not trying to goad the Republicans. I was part of the Republican Liberty Caucus. I don't hate Republicans or anything like that. But certainly not everybody in the party agrees on everything. And the favorite thing to do is to call somebody a rhino who disagrees with you on the smallest minutia. But the reality is that there's probably 24 pissed off Republicans in the state of New Hampshire that could do anything about it. And they can't do anything effectual. And then there may be a bunch more that would be like, well, that stinks. And then they'll just continue to vote Republican, because what else do they do? And that's really what it comes down to.
2: Parties.
3: Republicans everywhere in America.
2: Cross the line.
1: To
3: where?
2: To the Democrats, so that they don't move further left.
0: Like Riley?
3: They could do that, but they won't.
2: Okay.
0: I don't know if that'd be as effective, because it's just like the Democrats are so far from like a Liberty Republican who likes guns and such.
2: Well, that's what it's saying. So, as the Liberty Republicans infiltrate the Republican Party, the Republicans move to the Democratic Party, right? They abandon the Republican Party proper to the liberty minded individuals. But if they can successfully move left, they'll move the left closer to the middle, right, and further away from the extreme socialists.
0: Yeah, the thing that was said in this article from the Wall Street Journal, a band of small socialists is scaring the Democratic Party. They said they don't want to have their own Tea Party, basically.
2: That was a bad thing.
1: It sounds like they don't want to fracture the party because they want to have a solid block of people to go against the Republicans, because the Republicans terrify them.
3: Right, and this is all the same problem that Republicans have. This is why we have coalitions within these major parties. And in New Hampshire, our coalition has the strong suit, but in other places, not as much. But you'll find many people like me who they sit there and they think, oh God, you know, the Republicans have just betrayed me over and over again, but well, you know, I'll try it. And then you vote Republican, or you vote for the Libertarian. It's like, well, you know, the Libertarians haven't betrayed me because they've never won. And so you vote for the Libertarian, and then you kind of start doing the math and you're like, why am I doing any of this? Why am I voting at all?
2: And yeah, just sit it out.
3: I think most people. But go ahead, Richie. I know you and I love to battle this one out.
2: No, that was it. I'm just saying, like, the extension of your point is just sit it out, give up entirely, and don't vote.
1: People love to vote because right. It gives them a sense of the control of the outcome of their country, it seems like.
3: Yeah,
2: but in Mark's condition here, they're getting frustrated by the whole process because they're feeling like their voice isn't heard.
1: I know, and that's just the frustration with everybody. So, like you, maybe we should all just give up voting and see what happens.
3: Well, I think that the solution is that there is no solution, right? And then there's nothing that you can do as a voter, especially on a statewide level. I mean, it is in one of the tiniest states in the nation, New Hampshire. My vote is completely pointless. So.
2: I'm glad you're coming around.
3: Well, you and I disagree. You think that voting perpetuates the problem. I think that voting or not voting is basically the same thing, which is useless.
2: Well, at one point you said your position was New Hampshire was small enough that one vote can make a difference and therefore is worth voting.
3: No. Please allow me.
2: Okay.
3: The towns and districts within New Hampshire are small enough that one vote can make a difference. So
2: okay.
3: If you're talking about voting on a town level or voting for a House of Representatives or something like this, I'll tell you, since the statute of limitations is probably out on this one, at one point I traded my wife all of her votes from the state Senate on down for all of my votes from the governorship on up.
0: She, told you what to vote on the governor. That's a really good idea. That's good.
3: I voted for Barack Obama twice.
0: Oh, wow.
1: That's
0: so I would make that.
3: Go
0: I would
3: back
0: make
3: and
0: that,
3: look.
0: Honestly.
3: Barack Obama did not win New Hampshire by two votes.
2: Fraudulent elections and election interference right here on Free Talk Live. From Mark,
1: right? Mark admitted to it.
0: Yeah, I would take that same position as you. I would take somebody's local votes for my presidential vote. It's completely pointless.
3: Right, and I doubt very seriously that in that particular instance that my votes mattered at all in those instances. However, I will say that when I went to town meeting...
0: You got a sticker?
3: Twice. No, I have a sticker now for going to visit my mom. Where is it?
0: Oh, I didn't see it.
3: From the nursing home. But at the at the town level, I have voted in the town meeting and actually had my vote matter twice. One time I voted and I made the difference. And the other time I had to sit out because I had a meeting to make in Florida and it passed by one vote. Same thing.
2: All right.
3: Basically.
2: So two things. I take it back. You were not coming around. And second thing, if I believe you that all that is true, and if it is true, what would compel your wife to make that trade, knowing she's given up valuable votes for valueless votes?
3: I told her, literally, and I think it's just thing that makes people vote. It's the people vote because they want to participate. They want to have a civic participation.
1: It's their civic duty, as my parents would like to say.
3: What's that?
1: My parents would say it's their civic duty.
3: I don't know that you have a duty, but we'll call it a certain level of joy that one gets, fulfillment that one gets from civic participation in order to do it, and that's fine.
2: I've never felt that joy.
3: Yeah. I think you're highly analytical, and there's really no... You know, other than getting a sticker and maybe a cookie and a glass of punch, there's really no particular reason to go to vote if you're looking at it from a mathematical standpoint. And I'll back that up for the people that are like, what? That's crazy. is I will make you a super voter. I will, throughout time, you can pick any election in the history of the United States, and I will give you not one vote, but 50 of them. And you can go to any state, because there's no such thing as a national election. Sorry, Donald. You can go to any state and cast your vote in any presidential election from now until the inception of the United States, 1789, I think is when the Constitution was sworn in, and your 50 votes will not make a difference in one single election.
2: Okay.
3: So there's really no particular point if you can't pick what state you're going to pick in, or you're going to vote in, and you can't pick what year you're going to vote in. You can, sort of. I mean, we're all traveling in time 1 minute by 1 minute. The next election I can vote in for president is 2030, I guess. And I can choose to vote, but it's very likely that New Hampshire will, although it has been the closest state for a couple of terms running, if my facts are straight, it's still not going to be decided by one vote or 10 votes for that matter.
2: Or 50. Yeah, all right.
0: Well, I think that I'm going to have a lot of fun voting for Riley if he wins his primary.
3: What's he running for?
1: I'm running for a state representative on the Democratic ticket.
3: Awesome. So are the Democrats coming after you? Don't vote for this blind guy.
0: Not yet. I haven't heard anything.
2: No. Give me your tagline. Have you heard his tagline?
1: One you can trust. I personally really like it.
0: Oh, we should put a picture of your sign on the Free Talk Live Twitter. I'll do that after the show so that the people can see the sign. It's really good. Awesome. I was putting up Riley's sign in our yard that says Vision You Can Trust and has the emoji of the blind guy with his cane. And a little kid, you will think that this story is like fake or something, but a little kid was going by on his bike and he stopped and he was like, "What's that?" And his mom like caught up to him with her baby stroller too.
3: Don't talk to those people.
0: No. And I would just answer him. I was just like, "Oh, my friend is running for in the government for state rep, and he's blind. That's why it has this emoji." And he was like, "That's cool, Mom. That's really cool." And his mom said, "Wow, like little Jimmy. I don't know the name. Wow, little Jimmy. It really goes to show you can do anything you put your mind to." And I was like, "Oh my God, Riley might win."
2: Don't let anyone with $100 run in this state.
0: Yeah. No. Oh, yes, what you're saying. Yeah. I thought you were being the mom. I was like, no, the mom was like really impressed.
2: Being the dad.
0: No, it's actually $2, by the way.
2: $200?
0: Well, $2.
3: Riley needs to go there in Central Square and hold his sign and wave to people. Nobody's going to say anything to the blind guy.
0: That would be a good idea because Riley and I were like considering knocking, and I don't know that we would have the ability to really effectually knock without, like, you know, the apps and stuff that Young Americans for Liberty has. So going downtown, that might be a really good idea, or even Railroad Square. We should talk about that sometime after the show, Riley.
1: Let's do it.
0: Or on the break.
2: I told Riley he should busk with his bagpipes and just have his political.
1: I would love to do that as well.
2: But also put the political sign out front with the donation hat.
0: Yeah, do one of those where you wear your sign on both sides. I gotta learn my river dance.
1: Okay.
0: That's what I was trying to do when Riley was playing his bagpipes. I was trying to teach myself a river dance from the YouTube. I only did it the one day.
3: So, Richie Rich.
2: Yes.
3: Are you philosophically against voting for Riley?
2: I hope Riley wins. I will not be voting for Riley.
0: Tyrant Riley.
3: Well, that's because you don't live in Riley's district, right?
2: If Riley were in my district, I still would not register to vote just to vote for Riley.
0: Dang.
3: So you're not registered. I mean, don't you get registered by, like, getting a driver's license or something?
2: No. You presume I have a driver's license.
0: You also have to, like, go out of your way to register.
3: I'm delighted at the notion that you have neither a driver's license nor a registered to vote.
2: I don't have a New Hampshire ID. The ironically, the only government ID I carry is my passport.
0: Oh, so and you can fly.
3: Do you look like a hobo in your passport, too? So you are neither registered to vote nor do you have a driver's license.
2: What was the question about the passport?
3: Do you look like a hobo in your passport too?
2: If you can see me on the camera, I think I might have tied up my beard for my passport photo, and that's about the only change. My hair is a little longer. My beard's might be at terminal beard length at this point.
0: I think Mark can only see me.
3: I'm surprised they even let you in the office.
0: I think Mark can only see me on the cameras.
3: But she has her hair pulled up on, like a beard. So
0: yeah, I pulled up my hair like a beard to pretend to be.
2: Well, there was no passport office. Like I got my passport done once a long time ago, and I hadn't intended on getting it done. So like, you know, at the time I had no business getting a passport. But we've talked in the past, Mark, about like personal development courses and what you've done and what I've done. One of the courses that I took, they said you need a passport.
0: Huh.
2: And I called the office because I was going to the class in like 2 weeks, and I called the office and said like, how important is it that I get this passport? And they said you don't really need it, so I wasn't going to get it.
3: Okay.
2: And then a friend of mine was inspired because he had paid for the course, and like hadn't taken it yet. So when he found out how quickly I was turning around to go take this course, he's like, oh, I'm going to take it too. And he also had to get his passport. And he got his passport done in like 3 days.
0: Hmm.
2: I went,
3: you can
2: well,
3: do that.
2: Yeah. And I was like, well, if you can get it done in 3 days, I'll just go ahead and get it done.
0: Hmm.
2: And so I got it done. And so we get to the course, and they have this packet of documents and things that you need to bring with you. And on the bus, like there's a 3-hour drive from the airport to where the class is.
0: This is a cult?
2: Yeah.
0: Oh, no.
1: Oh, man.
2: So on the bus, we switch packets, and everyone marks the packet, like whether your packet is complete or not.
0: Hmm.
2: And I have a complete packet, and not everyone has a complete packet. And the first event of the course is everyone without a complete packet gets kicked out of the room, and everyone with a complete packet gets to vote whether or not those a-holes get to take the course.
0: Wow.
2: Or if they get on the next bus ride 3 hours back to the airport and get sent home.
0: That's crazy.
2: So I was like, well, good thing I've got my completed packet and my, you know, my passport done in 3 days.
0: Mm-hmm.
2: We voted to keep them anyway, but, you know.
0: That's so crazy.
2: So that's a vote I did cast.
0: They lied to you when you called.
2: Well, yeah, I could theoretically gotten sent home.
0: Yeah.
2: But also, when they told me, you know, I didn't really need the passport, I called a buddy of mine and said, hey, dude, send me a picture of your passport. I'm going to make my own. And I'm like, I'm going to make, you know, because again, the only state ID I carry is my passport. I have a free market ID card that says Richie Rich on it that has been accepted at places to buy alcohol, right?
1: So really?
2: Interesting. Right. So I just use that, you know, ID for a lot of things. And so I was like, well, I've got my own free market ID card. I'll just make my own free market passport. And what are they going to do? You know? So I was going to design my own passport, but then got the original one because of my buddy got it in 3 days.
0: Hmm.
2: And then because I don't have any other form of government ID, and now I'm in New Hampshire, and I occasionally have to fly back to Hawaii for family obligations and whatnot, I renewed it. And so the last time that with the beard and whatever was the renewal, so I didn't even have to go to the office for that.
0: I just got a new driver's license, and I didn't get asked anything about registering to vote. I registered to vote anyways, though, like, years ago. I think it's, like, one and done. Like, you don't have to, like, continuously keep registering.
3: No, I'm trying to get registered to vote now, but I haven't been in New Hampshire for a little while because my mom's ill. So
0: you probably have to go to City Hall.
3: I might be able to do it remotely, though.
0: Oh.
3: We'll see.
2: I've also never been summoned to jury duty because there's no record of it.
3: I think is the very worst part of your stance, is that, you know, you don't get to participate in a jury and potentially save somebody from state overreach.
0: Well, what if the state is, like, keeping libertarians in New Hampshire, like, known free staters from being actually on juries? Because I guess I shouldn't say who, because I don't know that she's, like, publicly said anything about it, but a big name free stater. She had a theory, and I was telling her all of the people I personally knew that fit in her pattern. When I moved here, the very next year, my parents called me and said I got a jury summons in Utah. I was like, I haven't lived there in 3 years. Like, I'm ignoring it. So I did just ignore it. I don't think I have a warrant out or anything. But anyways,
2: better not visit Utah and find out.
0: But anyways, that I was like, wow, what are the odds? Like, I didn't live there in 3 years, and I moved to New Hampshire, and then I just get a jury summons. That sucks, because I want to be called to jury. And then that's happened to multiple of my friends. It happened to my sister and her boyfriend. And then there was this one year where, like, every libertarian we knew around Keene, basically, like, tons of them, it was, like, also the first year that I moved here, got a jury summons. And so they all, like, obviously wanted to go and didn't
2: get
0: on.
2: They got excited. Like, we're going to go then, save this drug-y smoker.
0: And then Ian and nobody got jury summons, and then they got another letter, or maybe they got a call saying, never mind, don't come.
2: Okay.
0: Like, that is all weird stuff, right?
1: I've never had jury duty or a jury summons.
2: And I get Mark's point, right? It's kind of a downer, but at the same time, I don't want to, as much as I can stay out of the system, I don't want to put myself into that system, even if it could do some good, because the good that I could do is still outweighed, in my opinion, because I'm selfish, by the bad of enslaving myself by allowing myself to be summoned against my will to go do this thing under penalty of, like, incarceration, right?
3: They say that, but, I mean, who really ends up doing jury duty that doesn't want to? I mean, this is such a trope from the 80s, like, sitcoms. And it seems like, basically, if you don't want to do jury duty, you can come up with some excuse that says, grandma's sick, I got a kid at home, I have to work or I don't get paid. Any one of these things will generally get you out of jury duty. Now, not showing up itself is an obligation, pretty much.
0: I just Googled...
2: Because you're enslaved.
0: I Googled, has any juror in New Hampshire ever been arrested? And it says no public record or documented case shows a seated or prospective juror being arrested or contempted of court or whatever.
3: Yep. Okay. Well, and in the United States, it certainly has happened
0: probably.
3: At some point or another.
2: I don't even fill out the agricultural form that you're mandated to fill out by law when flying to Hawaii.
0: Oh.
1: Really? Interesting.
2: Yeah.
0: What do they do?
2: They hand it out on the plane. They go like, this is under federal law. You got to like fill out this form. And I just say no thank you and go about my trip.
0: Nice. Like, that is so stupid. You told this story before and it's like, if they hand it on the plane, you're just going to land and walk off. Like, what are they going to do?
2: What are they going to do? Yeah.
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5: From Feature Story News in Brussels, I'm William Denslow. Spain's Prime Minister Pedro Sanchez has visited the enclave of Ceuta after tens of thousands of migrants crossed the border from Morocco in the space of 24 hours, with at least 18 people killed. Sanchez condemned the mass crossing as an attack on Spain's territorial integrity, but stopped short of blaming Morocco, which has long claimed sovereignty over both Ceuta and Melilla. France has announced it's reinforcing controls along its border with Spain, while Italy has called for Spain to be suspended from Europe's open borders Schengen zone. Ross Cullen reports from Bordeaux.
6: Juan Jesus Vivas, who is the president of the Spanish semi-enclave, said on Friday that the situation that Ceuta is going through is absolutely unsustainable after 60,000 migrants crossed the border with Morocco into the Spanish city located on the North African coast. The Spanish Prime Minister Pedro Sanchez condemned the breach of the border during a visit to Ceuta, saying that the arrival of thousands of migrants was an attack on Spain's territorial integrity. But he stopped short from blaming Morocco, which has long claimed sovereignty over Ceuta and Melilla, another Spanish semi-enclave on Morocco's Mediterranean coast.
5: Several Palestinians were wounded in an Israeli airstrike in Gaza Friday, just hours after US President Donald Trump announced a deal for the complete disarmament of Hamas. A deal the Israeli government says it can't accept. The agreement signed in Egypt would require Israel to pull back from territory it seized in Gaza, beyond the positions it held when the ceasefire took effect. But Israeli Prime Minister Benjamin Netanyahu's defence minister has repeatedly said Israel will remain in Gaza permanently. From Tel Aviv, Lake Sifton reports.
7: The Israeli military has recently been carrying out strikes several times per week in Gaza, aimed at targeting members of Hamas they say were involved in the October 7th attacks. We should remember that at least 1,168 Palestinians have been killed in Israeli strikes in Gaza since the ceasefire came into effect. And just a little while ago, there were reports of further airstrikes in Gaza. So the ball really now is in Israel's court about whether or not to accept this proposal. Prime Minister Netanyahu is under extraordinary pressure not to withdraw from Gaza.
5: Costa Rica's Rebecca Grinspan's emerged as the frontrunner in the first informal straw poll to choose the next United Nations Secretary General, winning 10 votes of encouragement from the 15 members of the Security Council. Seven candidates, four women, three men, are vying to succeed Antonio Guterres, whose second five-year term expires at the end of December. The Security Council did not officially release the results, and paper ballots were destroyed after counting. And the Asian Football Confederation has joined counterparts in the Americas and Europe to oppose a move to sell off minority stakes in FIFA. Football's governing bodies proposed creating a subsidiary through third parties that could have a role in organising major tournaments, including the World Cup. From bureaus worldwide, this is FSN.
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0: 888-283-6160 is the phone number to call to bring up whatever is on your mind. That's the point of Free Talk Live. 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If you have any tips and tricks on how to become a juror, this is kind of like what we were talking about in the last segment. 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
0: 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And at the beginning of the show, we were talking about socialists, but we do have other things to talk about here. I was sad that I didn't say it to Dave Ridley. I was like, maybe he's heard of this. It is kind of an interesting secession-type story in a way. Maybe it's not secession, you know, but it's like starting your own little government, and I thought Mark would be interested in it, too. From the Wall Street Journal, a tech founder wanted to start a new country. An actual country got in the way. Tales old time.
2: It sounds about right, yeah.
0: It says Balaji Srinivasan left Silicon Valley and created an incubator for new countries in an Asian ghost city before the government shut it down.
2: Man. That's unfortunate, because one of the things that I proposed a long time ago was, like, occupy ghost town. Just take it over, make it operational, and get it fortified before the local government takes notice.
0: Yeah, at first I was like, in China? Why would you even, like, try that? But it's not China. It is in Malaysia. So they have ghost towns, too. So, tech founder, and I'm just going to call him Balaji. Oh, okay. That's his first name. Yeah. Balaji says he believes America is descending into anarchy. One could only
2: imagine.
1: I wish it was anarchy. That'd be more interesting. Now it's just authoritarian statism.
0: Mark disagrees.
3: I don't think it's anarchy at all.
0: His solution... I don't think it is either. His solution was to build a new country from scratch. Man, this is a man of solutions. Just kidding. But
2: well, I mean, all you really need is to buy some land and annex it.
0: Yeah.
2: Right? If you have enough money, that's a lot easier to do.
0: It says he left Silicon Valley and, as a first step, tried to create a rival tech community in Asia. He set up a campus with co-working spaces, a high-end gym, and meals designed by longevity guru Brian Johnson. Oh, my God.
2: The guy's dying.
0: Yeah, he's dying of veganism. He surveyed potential residents on their views on politics and pronatalism, the high birth rate philosophy that Balaji promotes. Brian Johnson wants to live forever.
2: So this is a cult leader who's just trying to get more females to...
0: Brian Johnson's cult is called Don't Die. Like, his whole thing is about he wants to live forever.
3: Yeah, he's rebranded.
2: As he needs to, because he's dying. Go ahead, Mark.
3: They're called the Immortals now.
0: Really? Yeah. I didn't know that.
3: I don't know that anyone's head has been chopped off, but...
1: At least not
3: as
1: yet.
3: I understand it, there can be only one.
0: Only one immortal?
2: Allegedly.
0: Okay.
2: Quickening.
0: I was like, is this part of his lore?
2: I believe that, but there's like seven Highlanders.
0: Why would he want his girlfriend with the most perfect... whatever it is, like vaginal pH. No, that's what he put on his internet. I can say that on the radio, I think, because I've used a doctor's...
3: It's medical.
0: ...term, yeah. He put on the internet that his girlfriend has the top 0.1% perfect vaginal pH or something like that. Maybe it wasn't pH, but something like that. Microbiome.
2: So it's not alkaline and it's not acidic?
0: Honestly, it probably isn't pH. I think it's more of the microbiome. I don't remember now. So anyways, he wants her to die while he has to go on without that. Anyways.
3: It all sounds like a bunch of hooey to me, but all right.
0: So Balaji said on a recent podcast, Brian Johnson wants to live forever. Sam Altman wants to build a machine of superintelligence. Elon wants to go to Mars. I just want to start a new country. Pretty sure Peter Thiel beat you to that, but just saying. That's me adding that.
3: Did Peter Thiel start a new country?
0: Oh, not a country, but the seasteading.
3: Okay.
0: Well, not that he started it.
3: Also, an investor.

0: whatever he thinks the Antichrist is, because why would he go so hard, like, against talking about it? You know what I mean? Like, only the Antichrist would do that.
1: Would say that he's not the Antichrist?
0: Yeah, like, make this
1: I'm going to go on the record to say I am not the Antichrist.
0: Yeah, Obama never did that. Ended up not the Antichrist.
1: I didn't claim Obama was the Antichrist.
0: But lots of people did. Many people did at the time.
2: A lot of people were claiming that.
0: Was that happening in Utah too, Riley? 2008? Oh, yeah. Was happening in...
3: His middle name's Hussein.
2: I know, right? Like, people were more claiming that he was a Muslim rather than a Christian, though.
0: Oh, yeah, I was hearing both. Wait, is the Antichrist supposed to be a Christian?
2: I have no idea.
0: I don't think he is. I think he's just...
3: Like, he's an anti-Christian, based on his name.
0: Well, so... Well, there's also false prophets or something like that come up. It's not even prophets. It's like false pastor. Not even
2: false
0: pastor.
2: Prophets and false Christs.
0: Hmm.
3: Okay.
0: Anyways.
2: I think it's the phrasing.
3: Which false one was Messiah's. David Koresh?
0: Hmm. Good question.
2: False prophet.
1: So a Christ is a person who's supposed to save you, right? And it's just the Greek translation of Messiah.
0: Hmm.
1: So... Okay. Legitimately, there could be more than one Messiah. It's not like there's only one. Now, you know, I have never heard in my life Jews talk about, oh yeah, there's a Messiah coming to save us. So I think that this is just Christian lore. That's like they're waiting for the Messiah.
0: I think there is a Messiah coming to save the Jews. I asked Zephyr and his friend because I hadn't thought about it. And weren't you there, Remy? And he said that they do believe there is one. That's why they disagree with Christianity, because they don't. They believe that their Messiah that comes will be an actual king and take over the whole world. Yeah, that's what they said. They said they think it's like you know, sacrilegious or something to believe that it was Jesus because Jesus got killed. They're like, well, that couldn't be him. Yeah.
3: They got to put a timetable on these predictions.
2: I know.
3: So I know when I can say you're wrong.
0: Well, Jesus did. He said that the generations won't pass away before these things happen.
2: No, he said this generation will not pass before these things happen.
3: Well, that's already too late.
0: Jesus.
3: It's over. It's done. Exactly. That generation
1: that's
3: will pass.
1: Why I think... You know, that the preterists make some sense in this. These are the people that believe that Jesus has already fulfilled whatever these predictions were within the Bible. And then they have a list of how that happened. Mm-hmm. And that we are living in some time that is, you know, the prophecies really don't affect us in the same way.
3: The prophecy has already been fulfilled.
1: Correct.
3: Okay.
0: And some people actually...
3: But we got to milk this thing with a sequel.
0: Yeah.
3: So Highlander 2.
0: Some people believe, like, there was, like, everything, like, rain... I mean, not rain. Fire raining from the you know.
3: Fire raining from the sky?
0: Yeah, like, they believe that all of the Book of Revelation did already happen.
3: Okay.
0: I don't know if that's a preterist.
1: Every Sunday morning, I do a church service. And if you want to find out that church, you know, find out more about that church service, you can go to freefriends.faith, and you can join the Telegram group there, and that's where I usually do it. But this morning... I didn't get to give my whole thing because I was just like, I don't want to preach to these people that already, you know, it's a small group. They already understand what I mean and, you know, that kind of thing. But I don't believe in hell. I just can't believe that a loving and just God is going to throw me into eternal damnation because I don't believe some sweat-stained nincompoops version of, what the gospel is, right? I've looked and I've studied, and I don't think you have to be able to read ancient Greek and Aramaic in order to be saved. That doesn't make any sense to me. What kind of loving father would do that?
3: What about really truly evil people, though, that are responsible for uncountable amounts of death?
1: If we need hell for the top 1,000 most evil people who have ever lived, I'm willing to stipulate if that makes you happy. But
3: like
1: I
3: Dr.
1: don't
3: Fauci.
1: Think that anybody who disagrees with me on a religious stance goes to hell.
3: Okay.
2: Yeah, that makes
1: and
2: sense.
1: I really don't believe in hell for the top 1,000 most evil people either. I'm just willing to stipulate if it makes you happy.
3: So Hitler's
1: in hell, okay.
2: So Romanism does something a little different. They actually don't believe in hell necessarily. They believe in 3 degrees of glory. So celestial glory is like the lowest of the low.
0: Well, it sounds high up.
3: Wait till you hear the other two.
0: All right, sorry.
2: And then you have the terrestrial glory, which is a little higher. Then you have celestial glory, which is allegedly where God dwells. So.
0: Hmm.
3: What did you say, celestial twice?
0: Telestial.
3: Oh.
0: Then terrestrial.
3: Okay.
0: What does celestial mean? I thought that meant in the space. And also, I haven't been answering the phone on accident, and he already hung up because we ignored him. Sorry about that, Turd Ferguson. You're on Free Talk Live. We can talk more about what you were telling us about the Riley. I just He's been waiting for, like, I don't know, 10
3: minutes
0: now?
3: Once we get the turds nonsense.
0: What kind of nonsense do you want to talk about?
4: I didn't hang out because you don't pick up the phone. I hung out because I was walking into the pizza place.
3: He had to go.
0: Okay, good.
4: But I before the break, though, I did hear something that I wholeheartedly agree with, actually. But, of course, it was coming from Mark Edge, whom I usually think is, like, the most reasonable. Although, I will say it is good to hear that you libertarians are finally coming around to my philosophy, which is that voting is an entirely enormous waste of time. And there's a few things you can do to sort of set yourself free. None of them really involve voting at all. And, I mean, obviously the first and foremost is to free your mind. And
1: what's it mean to free my mind?
4: Be stoic. Don't let the things around you bother you, like bad governments and things like that. The other one is to pick a place to live which is the least bad and most aligns with your values or what makes you happy, whether that be, you know, proximity to your job or your career or whatever.
0: And then hope
4: that the demographics don't change, and then people come in and vote for things that make it worse.
0: Step two, hope.
3: Well, I mean, if the demographic change, you just move again, right? You move once. Yeah. Doesn't seem like it's a big deal. You just move
0: this
3: again.
0: Guy
3: well,
0: is yeah. creating his own country, and Turd's just hoping. Hope for change
4: well,
0: that he can move.
4: Well,
0: in.
4: Look, I mean, you get one lap around the track, and look, if you really think that you can create your own country, then so be it. Go for it. But if you fail... you should own the fact that you failed, and if that means that you spent your life trying to do something that didn't work, then you only have yourself to blame for that. You know what I'm saying?
3: Look, if you've got the money, I think it's absolutely worth the effort to try to like own your own.
4: Well, sure. Look, I would love to buy Little St. James Island. Okay, from what I understand, somebody a lot richer than me bought.
0: I bet you would.
1: Somebody broke it in for you.
4: You son of a bitch. Well, I'm not gonna say one way or the other on that, but look, I'm sure Little St. James Island's a very beautiful place. It's surrounded by water.
1: I hear it's got a pretty cool altar.
4: I'm not really into that stuff, but you know. Look, and all the man-made stuff, even some of the non-man-made stuff, you can strip down, take down, and replace it with whatever you want to. It's your island, you know.
0: Why, the blue and white altar thing is basically the colors of your famous bathroom.
4: Well, that's...
3: I was just going to say that he was going to turn the altar into the bathroom.
4: That's more like a shade of aqua, like a seafoam, blue, turquoise, if you will. Very reminiscent of beach houses on the eastern shore.
1: That sounds like a very appropriate color for bathroom.
0: Well, yeah, I guess Bonnie, I got mixed that up in my head. Sorry.
4: Bonnie, you haven't seen my finished bathroom remodel?
0: Probably not because the Matrix is down.
4: Oh, okay. Well, I think I posted... Oh, I guess you're not in Lori's Discord, I guess.
0: No, I've never been to Turd's bathroom either, just throwing that out there. He has to post pictures.
3: For the record. Bonnie has never stepped foot in Turd's bathroom.
4: I didn't say you were physically
0: no,
4: in the bathroom.
0: I know you didn't say that, but I said it as a joke, and now I'm taking it back.
4: Okay, all right. Well,
3: someone's going to write a story in the Wall Street Journal, and Ian's going to read it.
0: Don't worry, I fixed the record. Wall Street Journal isn't...
4: Well, the Wall Street Journal is a very great, honorable publication. But,
3: reputable news source, as we've noted.
4: Well, I'm a little bummed out lately because I've just been working so hard. You know, I've been like staying up real late, working, you know, really long days, 7 days a week. Plus, you know, working nights at the club on top of that. And you know, I'm actually not in as great shape as I was, say, you know, 18 months ago. But I've been trying to change that around again. My strategy.
1: Does this have something to do with your bathroom?
4: No. It's just why I'm bummed out lately, and I probably haven't been the same old turd that's been calling in.
1: But I'll tell you what, I got the perfect turnaround for you, and I know this is old man stuff, but it freaking works. Get up at dawn, go for a 30-minute walk.
4: Yeah. Well,
1: then maybe do a little yoga, a couple of sun salutations. If that didn't work for a first week, do some sun salutations after that. And I think you'll have the best days you've ever had.
3: The problem is the teenage girls aren't walking at dawn. You got to wait till like 8:30 when class is about to begin.
4: Well, look, I see a lot of hot teenage girls at the gym, although I don't get to go nearly as much as I did. But one of my plans, though, what I did was on my Facebook and my Instagram, I posted a picture of me with my shirt off 18 months ago so that I see it now every single time I get on social media. And it's actually been reminding me. It's like, okay, well, you got to get back in shape. Got to get that Abercrombie model body back.
0: That's kind of a good idea. I think if somebody's fat.
4: It's been working a little bit. I mean, over the last week, I think I've lost like 2 pounds just in a week, which is a pretty healthy amount.
0: Down to 298.
3: Ouch.
4: Okay, what?
0: Down to 298. Good job.
4: I'm not that hung. I'm not that fat. But, I'm down to like 148. But I got to say, I mean, like, you know, a year and a half ago, I was 143, and I was probably like 95% muscle or something ridiculous like that.
0: You're like 5'2"? Yeah. That seems really skinny.
3: That is really skinny.
4: No, I'm 5'10". But,
3: Eat a steak.
4: Well, I am. Last night I ate two filet mignons, and, you know, filet mignon's the leanest cut. It was probably about half a pound of filet, but it's only like, you know, 400 calories altogether, right? But you get like 50 grams of protein and you know, just those two steaks.
1: Why not ribeye? I mean, you need that fat for your brain.
0: Yeah. I agree with Mark on that one.
4: Well, I mean, I do eat carbs during the day, although carbs are not fat.
1: Carbs aren't fat.
4: Food that has carbs, I mean, usually have some fat in them too.
1: I'm recommending animal product fat, so I would prefer you to have like krill oil or something like that. But I'm totally down with beef tallow.
4: Yeah. Oh, well, me too. But I eat a lot of olive oil.
1: Yes.
4: Which is pretty high in fat. I've been trying to eat a lot more fish again. I love salmon, and I think two days ago I ate an entire pound of salmon for dinner. But anyway. I've just been doing what I think I should do, but, and I'm seeing slow but steady progress. I think it's going to be a while before I'm in the shape that I was, you know, 18 months ago, though. But
0: just starve yourself.
3: I don't think you should lose weight. Well, like, bulk up, man. If you're 5'10", put on like another 40 pounds of muscle and man up.
4: Well, I'm not all about the meathead look. I always like the Abercrombie model, but I always like the Calvin Klein look.
3: All right.
4: You know, that's more down my alley.
3: Looks like a little girl.
4: Wait, what?
1: The Calvin Klein guys aren't thin.
4: Well, they're lean.
3: Yeah. I guess if you're trying to attract teenage girls, you must look like a teenage boy.
0: He's talking about Kate Moss.
4: Well, look, put yourself in the shoes of a 19-year-old young lady. What do you want? Do you want an Arnold Schwarzenegger, or do you want the guy that's on the bottle of the Abercrombie Fierce cologne? You know,
1: I'm just trying to figure out what kind of shoes 19-year-old girls wear. I don't know.
4: Really pretty ones that you want to take off and then smell their feet, you know what I mean? Those kind of.
1: Mommy, why are you doing this to me?
0: Well,
4: all right, guys, peace out.
0: I was going to say, if he doesn't have anything else important to say. Sometimes Trent will have a call like that for a long time, then all of a sudden he'll have something actually important to say. I'll be like, anyways, what I actually had to say. Not today.
1: He's a smart weirdo, that's for sure.
2: Yes.
1: We have a lot of that going on Free Talk Live.
0: I was going to say, I feel like you hand that out a lot, Mark, but, you know, maybe there's our callers, smart weirdos.
1: That really should just be the tagline, Free Talk Live, smart weirdos.
0: That's funny. Yeah, we have lots of different things to talk about. And, oh, yeah, I was going to start, like, one of Richie Rich's stories, but we didn't finish talking about the one guy.
1: We were talking about heaven and hell, and I just wanted to say real quick, because I think that this is worth mentioning to everybody. A, I don't believe in hell. B, I'm not sure I believe in heaven. I like the notion that there is some great place that all of God's children can go after they die. my mom is going to die soon, and I would really love her to go into the warm embrace of God Almighty. I'm not sure about it, and here's the number one fact that bugs the crap out of me. Bonnie, I'm going to use you as my Christian foil, so answer as best you can.
0: Okay.
1: If a baby dies during a pregnancy, does it go to heaven?
0: Straight to hell because it didn't get baptized. What are you saying? I should be the...
3: Purgatory if you're not baptized, right? You just get lost in the nothingness.
0: Are you saying I should be the foil that's Christian?
1: You're the foil. You're coming up with the right answer to this.
0: Okay, I think that a baby would... I don't necessarily have to say that I believe in Christian heaven or hell, do I? But I think a baby would not be punished for eternity. That's what I think.
1: That makes sense to me, too.
0: Yeah.
1: The Bible doesn't mention purgatory, and I think that was created by Christian scholars because they didn't want to send babies to hell, and they didn't know what to do with them. But I think that was to push baptism in a variety of things.
3: Hmm.
1: Anyway,
3: wasn't a general.
1: So if babies go to... Bonnie, is when the sperm meets the egg and it separates into two cells, is that a baby?
0: No.
1: Not a baby. When does a baby become a baby?
0: When their mother gives them life and births them.
1: Oh, once it passes from the vagina?
0: Yes,
1: this is a Christian?
3: Through the birth canal.
0: I'm supposed to be Christian? I thought
3: he said you're the Christian foil.
0: That's why I said straight to hell. But anyways, okay, I guess if I'm the Christian foil, then I would say, yes, life begins at conception.
1: Perfect. This is why I'm not sure I believe in heaven.
0: Mm.
1: Okay, so... Here's the problem.
3: All
1: when a sperm meets an egg, about four times out of five, 80% of the time, it doesn't implant and it doesn't go anywhere. Now, this may be not true today because I don't know about birth control and all these things going on in America.
0: Yeah, probably just even more so, but it's still true what you're saying.
1: Yeah. So by and large, most births are aborted naturally. And I know we don't want to use that term, but naturally do not take place. So the babies do not come to fruition. This means that if we're talking about about 30 billion people that have lived, I think that's the number. No, it was 100 billion. 100 billion people who have lived, that means that 10 times that, a trillion people have been conceived. And that means heaven is 9/10, people who have never lived a real life on earth.
0: Hmm.
1: And to me, I find that complicated. Now, I don't think that's proof heaven doesn't exist, but I think that it's proof that I would be an oddball in heaven, having lived a long life. And now when we take those things, what I believe heaven and hell are the consequences of your actions, or the outcomes of your actions. Consequences always sound so bad, but the outcomes of your actions. You live a good life. If you're doing good things, you're going to have good outcomes. If you're doing bad things, you're going to have bad outcomes. We'll call the bad things hell, and we'll call the good things heaven. Go out and make your destiny.
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5: Turning to Capitol Hill, House Republicans are considering their own version of the Violence Against Women Act. The GOP hopes their new No Punch Pretty Lady bill will finally help the party appeal to female voters.
6: No punch, no rape, pass law, women give big smiles at us again. Big votes.
5: Among its statutes, the bill would introduce harsher penalties for putting fists to women's face and proposes that if ladies smell nice like flowers, no smash lady.
6: And what if pretty lady Al-Qaeda? What if she death panel? What if she Benghazi? Yes, in some cases, punch lady.
5: In addition to increasing funding to shelters for crime ladies hurt from doing sex with bad guys, the bill also includes a clause complimenting the nation's women for losing weight.
7: And in other headlines, Lady Gaga kidnaps Commissioner Gordon. A man who likes to move it is still searching for the perfect song. And Rod Stewart is mistaken for an elderly aunt.
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11: From Feature Story News in Washington, I'm James Goodison. U.S. President Donald Trump says Israel is very happy with the Hamas disarmament deal brokered by his Board of Peace, but a senior Israeli official has told reporters and local media that Israel doesn't accept the proposal and will not carry out any withdrawals from Gaza. Israeli Prime Minister Benjamin Netanyahu has yet to comment publicly on the agreement, which was announced on Thursday night and would require Hamas to surrender its weapons in phases while Israeli forces pull back from the territory. The deal stipulates that a detailed disarmament roadmap must be finalized within 14 days. Blake Sifton reports from Tel Aviv.
12: He said, in response to various reports about political progress in Gaza, Israel has reiterated that there will be no IDF withdrawal from the current yellow line without genuine disarmament of Hamas. Now, that suggests that for the Israeli government, any kind of withdrawal, including to the original lines of October, will be predicated on serious and significant disarmament from Hamas. Now, another implication of this plan for the Israeli military will be on their ability to strike in Gaza. A Board of Peace member speaking to the media said that those strikes would need to be limited to immediate threats.
11: Spain's Prime Minister Pedro Sanchez has visited the enclave of Ceuta after tens of thousands of migrants crossed the border from Morocco in the space of 24 hours, with at least 18 people killed. Sanchez confirmed the mass crossing as an attack on Spain's territorial integrity, but stopped short of blaming Morocco, which has long claimed sovereignty over both Ceuta and Melilla. France has announced it's reinforcing controls along its border with Spain, while Italy has called for Spain to be suspended from Europe's open borders Schengen zone. Ross Cullen reports from Bordeaux.
13: Juan Jesus Vivas, who is the president of the Spanish semi-enclave, said on Friday that the situation that Ceuta is going through is absolutely unsustainable after 60,000 migrants crossed the border with Morocco into the Spanish city located on the North African coast. The Spanish Prime Minister Pedro Sanchez condemned the breach of the border during a visit to Ceuta, saying that the arrival of thousands of migrants was an attack on Spain's territorial integrity. But he stopped short from blaming Morocco, which has long claimed sovereignty over Ceuta and Melilla, another Spanish semi-enclave on Morocco's Mediterranean coast.
11: And US markets are swinging on Friday as the 10-year Treasury yield climbs to 4.73%, its highest in over a year. And a massive global chip rally triggered by big tech earnings sends South Korea's KOSPI index up 18%. On Wall Street, Amazon and Apple have delivered starkly contrasting results. Amazon's stock has jumped roughly 15% on blowout cloud earnings, while Apple shares have dropped around 10% after the iPhone maker issued disappointing guidance, blaming supply constraints on chips and memory. The Apple earnings call was the last for outgoing chief executive Tim Cook before John Ternus takes over in September.
14: With FSN Spotlight, I'm Simon Marks, hearing one more time today from Nate Swanson, the fired US government official who was part of the US negotiating team dealing with Iran before President Trump showed him the door after Mr. Swanson wrote an article predicting the Iranian regime would not capitulate to US force and would instead exploit its control over the Strait of Hormuz. Where does he think the conflict is going now?
15: I've heard from really a number of people say, well, we just need to then double down on the military option. The only thing that would actually lead to a regime change or a significant change in Iran's approach is basically, you know, a massive ground campaign. I mean, I think that would be a disaster, and I would advocate against that. But if you're being honest with yourself, I don't see how these half campaigns where, you know, we do these aerial campaigns, we think it'll change Iran's calculus. It hasn't. And I think ultimately time is kind of on their side. It's basically a race to see who is willing to endure more for a longer period. And I just, you know, from an American perspective, don't see how we think it's in our interest to sacrifice American lives, sacrifice our economy for real, no clear strategic upside.
14: He spoke to Foreign Policy magazine. His thoughts there at the end of a week of more tit-for-tat military reprisals and no indication that diplomatic negotiations are getting anywhere. Polling now shows American voters overwhelmingly think the Iran conflict has not been worth fighting. With FSN Spotlight, I'm Simon Marks.
11: Time for your headlines. Hamas has confirmed it will be disarming under a deal announced by US President Donald Trump, but says the surrender of heavy weapons is contingent on the creation of a Palestinian state. Spain's Prime Minister has visited the enclave of Ceuta after tens of thousands of migrants crossed the border from Morocco in the space of 24 hours. And US markets are swinging on Friday as the 10-year Treasury yield climbs to 4.73%, its highest in over a year. And that's the latest from Feature Story News. I'm James Good.
16: Now, how much money will all those closeted Republican convention goers bring into the city, Marie?
17: A lot. The average area prostitute normally makes around $200 to $300 a week jerking off truck drivers behind a bus station.
16: I see.
17: Next week, they are expecting to make 30 times that amount sucking off secretly gay Republicans.
16: Wow!
17: You figure the fact that these delegates are so repressed and filled with self-hatred,
16: yes,
17: they tend to like the filthiest, kinkiest sex acts imaginable.
16: Oh, that's
17: which
16: right.
17: Tends to cost more. The average well-adjusted gay man has no desire to smear fecal matter all over his partner's face
16: no.
17: or be beat up by him, but that is exactly the sort of thing that these repressed conservatives are willing to pay top dollar for.
16: Okay, as well as the services of transsexuals, I understand.
17: Yes. A lot of the Republicans repeatedly call the prostitutes faggots or
16: true.
17: Start crying after they've had sex with them.
16: I suppose the prostitutes are shoring up on their politics so they can talk to the Republicans.
17: Ha ha, Andrea, what do you think this is, pretty woman? They're just there to get right.
16: Thank you, Marie Byron.
17: RNC's always a good time.
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1: Riley O'Bill.
2: Richie Rich.
0: Sorry about that, Mark. Go ahead.
2: Oh, you left a pain.
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0: And you can call 603-283-6160 to get in on the conversation with us. That's 603-283-6160. I don't think we really got to the point with this one, but I want to know how this guy in Malaysia got his country taken away from him. I also want to know how he got it. So
2: let's presume it's from the Malaysian government going like, boy, you can't do that.
0: It says that Balaji Srivijansan left Silicon Valley and created an incubator for new countries in an Asian ghost city. But a real government took it away from him. I think it said real. Didn't it say? Oh, just the government, sorry.
2: Well, I mean, it's real because they've decided they're the legitimate force.
0: Mm-hmm.
2: Right? The illegitimate governments are just the gangs that run things around there.
0: Mm-hmm. Both. Both are the gangs that run things.
2: Right, but one's legitimate and one's illegitimate, and the legitimate one, quote unquote,
0: that's
2: is
0: your
2: the
0: opinion,
2: real
0: man.
2: One.
0: Just kidding. The setting for this experiment was as real as it was grand. A hotel in a $100 billion Chinese-built luxury development in Malaysia that became a mostly empty ghost city. Well, that's even creepier that it's mostly empty, like with some people just wandering around there.
2: I mean, if you want to go back to the socialism debate, right? Well, like one of the beautiful things about capitalism is when they build this thing, they go like, man, there's no customers. It just fails and the company loses money.
0: Mm-hmm.
2: But if it's a government-run thing, there's no market sitting going like, this is the area that we need hotels and houses, and they build it anyway as a jobs program, and there's no demand for it in that particular area, and then it sits dormant.
0: Mm-hmm. That's probably
2: what
0: happened.
2: There's no market signal.
0: I wonder why the Chinese built it. Like, I don't really know what their relationship with Malaysia is, so it's just kind of weird, a little detail. Now, 2 years in, his vision, called the Network School, oh no, another cult, is colliding with the real world. Participants complained about moldy rooms, dead nightlife, and not enough women. That's what
3: that That sounds like libertarians bitching. Yeah.
2: The complete opposite of Shrewsbury.
3: Check out.
0: Moldy rooms, dead nightlife, and not enough women. A downside familiar to Silicon Valley. Wow. Then came an even bigger hurdle. The actual country they were living in. Malaysian authorities launched an investigation into the school's residence after an Instagram post said that the project housed citizens from Israel. Muslim majority in Malaysia doesn't officially recognize that state and requires Israelis to get special permission to enter the country. They're hiding Jews in their attic.
2: Okay.
0: That's ultimately where the story goes.
2: I guess the irony is Malaysia's probably worried that if they let the Israelites establish a community there, they'll just continue to expand that one all the way into Malaysia as well.
0: Yeah, that's
2: true. By force, if necessary.
0: Well, a Zionist personally told me that even if they were, like, given some land in, like, Russia, because apparently there was some, like, talk of that before where, like, Russia was saying they could just give them this uninhabited area. I don't know if it was Russia, the government, or what. That Zionist told me it wouldn't be good enough. It has to be Israel.
2: Okay.
0: So that's kind of how they are.
1: And that would make sense because Israel's God's chosen land for the people.
0: Sense. Makes sense. I guess that's your opinion, man.
2: No. This land's from God, given to Russia. We give to you, Israel.
3: Well, I'll tell you what. If you want to pick the Antichrist, I'm going for FDR in this circumstance. Franklin Delano Roosevelt sent back a ship, and I think it had 5,000 Jews on it, all of which died in the concentration camps at the hands of the Nazis. If he had just accepted them, in fact, sent out an invitation to every Ashkenazi Jew that feels threatened by the European
0: occupation. Why not the Sephardic Jews in this case?
3: They weren't dealing with Nazi occupation.
0: They weren't there in Germany and stuff?
3: Almost no Sephardic Jews at that point. Basically, Ashkenazi means European Jew.
0: Yeah,
3: anyway,
0: but...
3: Anyway, it doesn't matter. Any Jews. All Jews. But Ashkenazis tend to be the ones that have been very successful. If you were to separate the Jews out into the little groups that they separate themselves into, what you'd find is the Ashkenazis seem to have all the achievements. Nonetheless, those achievements would be, by and large, in the 20th century, the Nobel Peace Prizes and all these other great discoveries and inventions, they'd be by Americans rather than by Israelis or Jews in Europe or whatever the situation might have been. And hey, wouldn't that be awesome? But no, we had to have an anti-Semite in the office, and the Democrats will still defend him, you know, high and low.
0: Favorite president for a lot of them, if it's not Lincoln.
2: It's like the Americans finally winning the math bowl. It's just a group of Chinese kids.
0: Oh my gosh, right. Yeah. That's funny.
2: It's true.
0: Well, Malaysia could have done the same thing. Malaysia could have apparently had a group of Silicon Valley Jews living there, and they said no. And I mean, you know, that is kind of surprising, I guess.
3: How many Jews were actually there in Malaysia. I don't believe anything the Malaysian government or any other government says, for that matter. But when they say that there was a Jew there, there probably was one. But you know, that's an excuse is what that is.
0: Yeah, it does say that authorities said they haven't found wrongdoing. So, but last week, the local government ordered the projects to shut down over unrelated licensing issues. So they didn't find any wrongdoing with the hiding Jews. So they just got them on something else.
2: You can hide the Jew. You just have to pay the fee to the government first.
0: Yeah, yeah.
2: That's where you went wrong. You didn't give them a cut.
0: They probably just don't want you to hide the Jew, and they went for something else to get rid of these people, you know. Okay. Within hours, Balanji said on social media that he had signed an agreement to open a campus in Kazakhstan. So,
2: a glorious nation.
0: I wonder if it's going to happen. I wonder what this guy's ethnicity is, because I don't recognize anything about that name.
3: Balaji?
0: Balaji, yeah.
2: What's the whole name?
3: I'm not sure what his ethnicity is. This isn't the first thing I ask when I see somebody, but he's a little swarthy.
0: Yeah.
3: I interviewed him basically. He sort of sat down amongst a group of people and, you know, began to hold court. And I'm like, oh, this guy's interesting. And so I began to ask him questions. And so there's a video out there of me basically interviewing Balaji. And he is a brilliant man. There's no doubt about it. Right? Whatever that autism is, it really kicked in at this interview. And it's just like, he just kept talking.
0: It says he is of South Indian Tamil descent.
3: There you are.
2: I would have guessed Indian.
0: His parents moved to America, so he's Indian American.
3: That sounds right.
0: It's not Indiana. No, I'm just kidding. So basically, he said he's going to start up a new one. Not sure where that one's at, but yep, that's where that went. I was honestly really surprised by that turn of events, that it was all about Jews. Milton Friedman.
2: Isn't everything?
1: It sure seems that way.
0: Milton Friedman mentioned, it says, other tech leaders are trying to carve out independent enclaves. Patrie Friedman, a software engineer and grandson of economist Milton Friedman, first tried building floating city-states and then launched a fund to seed startup cities. He said investors and advisors included Balanji, Peter Thiel, and Mark Andreessen.
2: I think
3: you think Patrie was the Jew they were hiding?
0: No, I was just saying that Milton Friedman was mentioned here.
3: No, I'm asking you the question. Do you think Patrie visited one time there in Malaysia? I was actually with him in Singapore when Balaji was setting all of this up. So he visits one time, and the Malaysian government's, oh my God, there's a Jew!
0: Wow, Mark.
2: Mark's
0: going to
2: end up
0: in
2: on Interpol's most wanted with all the people he hangs out with internationally.
0: I was like, I knew Mark would be interested in this one, but I did not know he'd be there hiding the Jews.
3: Oh, I've got a video of Patrie, flipping a crab over at a Singaporean crab arm.
0: Wait, why
3: so
0: would
3: he's
0: you...
3: like holding it, like the guy's showing him how to hold it. Mm. And this is terrifying. I gotta say,
0: yeah.
3: This is a big crab.
0: Scare me,
3: but you know, guys, like, no, it's no big deal. Patrie's like trying to hold the crab. Patrie's way braver than I am. I'm like, I'm not holding that crab. I'll take video.
0: Yeah,
2: they don't have a good range of motion with their front claws, man.
3: That's exactly what the guy was saying.
0: My dad got pinched in the foot at the beach, and it was bleeding so much.
1: Oh, yeah. My gosh, that sounds painful.
2: Well, that's because he was on the front side of the front claw.
0: Yeah.
2: If you get him from behind, they can't. They can't scratch their own back. They're not going to be able to get you.
0: What do they do if their back itches? No, I'm just kidding.
2: Do like a bear does and rub it up against a tree. Or wiggle into the sand.
0: That's funny. That's a, I don't know if there's much more to say about this. He's trying to get women, you know, into this.
2: Another failed move here project.
0: Yeah, another failed move here project. Here's Prospera mentioned. It says one of its investments. Its investments? So, okay, this thing by Milton Friedman. One of its investments is Prospera. Launched on Honduran Island in 2017, offering residents low taxes and light regulation, but Honduras's legislature soured on such special economic zones and moved to end them.
2: I got a question for Mark real quick. Are you, like, in close enough contact with Gardner Goldsmith by any chance?
3: Yeah, I can get a message to Gardner.
2: I don't need you to get him a message. I listened to his show. And he was very, like, he said something weird that I only caught, like, a little piece of it and didn't really dig into it. But he was very negative towards these special economic zones and those places. Like, he was not for them as far as what libertarians should be looking into. And I was wondering if you had had a conversation with him and could either.
3: No.
2: Okay.
0: Maybe he's just so pro New Hampshire. I don't know.
2: I don't know. Well, that's why. I don't know.
3: That's what it comes down to is for a lot of these folks is like this. If you're not talking about New Hampshire, whatever it is sucks.
2: Okay.
3: Well, go ahead and tell me a little bit about it so I can tell you why it sucks. Because the only thing that makes sense is New Hampshire.
2: Okay. And I don't know if that was his point, but like, again,
3: I don't either.
2: Yeah.
3: But I have certainly had conversations like that.
2: Okay.
3: I had them on the show. And yeah. I will say this, if you are a libertarian who is excited enough about seeing libertarian change within the government to pick up and move, there is only one place to move, and that's New Hampshire. However, if you're a person who wants to have more freedom in your life, I wouldn't guarantee that you're going to get that freedom in New Hampshire. You should look at whatever those top three freedoms are. Yeah. I mean, if it's weed, hookers, and machine guns, you should move to Las Vegas.
2: Fair.
3: You know?
2: I mean...
1: As I'm recalling those freedoms there, apparently.
0: Yeah.
2: As I'm recalling a little bit about what his point was, I think he said something to the effect of, well, they're still, like, subject to the state, and all they're really doing is a bunch of rich, you know, white people and libertarians usurping the resources from the indigenous population.
3: Nonsense.
2: Okay, well, again, it's not a full quote. It's an idea from, like, a glimpse of a show that I caught a week or two ago.
3: Yeah.
2: And it just caught me off guard when he said it.
3: This is the message that has been purported by the largely liberal journalists that write stories surrounding this. Because what else can they say? Let me tell you about Prospera for a second. Prospera was a plot of land upon which no one lived. I was there when they still had the option to buy. There was one family that was a caretaker's. They lived in a little shack. And then the other part of Prosperous, two halves, was a golf course community. So there was no one living there. There was no, you know, little tribal engines that were kicked off their land. I saw it.
2: Okay.
3: It's just false.
2: All right.
3: Same was true of Morazan. Morazan was just some farmland, and they bought it. I mean, 100 acres isn't much. Prosper is more like 300 acres now.
2: Okay. I was just curious if you were aware and if you had anything to say, and I appreciate
3: sure.
2: the feedback.
3: If you read a newspaper, one of many newspaper stories about, they don't call them newspapers anymore. Anyway, journalist scribblings about Prospera, and you can find the website at prospera.hn, you will come to the conclusion that the good people of Crawfish Rock, we've interviewed this one lady who has made her entire thing talking crap about the only industry that has given Crawfish Rock residents something to do, and where the vast majority of them work. But this one lady likes to talk crap. And so they interview her, and they're like, and the other side says this.
2: All right. Fair. Yep. I hold Gardner in, you know, pretty high regard and kind of trust what he has to say. And again, that's why that one.
3: I don't know what Gardner said. I'm just responding to these articles that
2: Understood.
3: I've read over and over again going after. And journalists only care about giving the other side when it's something that they don't agree with.
0: Mm-mm.
2: Of course.
3: I mean, you know.
0: I think it's kind of cool, this little sentence here, maybe we can go into a funny article. It says, Balanji, 46, grew up on Long Island, the son of Indian immigrant physicians. He once said he was bullied at school as the only brown kid among hundreds of people, and then unfairly punished for physically defending himself. I hate that about schools. I never had gotten that position or anything, but I always hated the fact that, like, if somebody came up and hit you, you knew that you'd both get, like, detention or ISS or whatever. That's stupid.
2: Yep.
0: Like, is there any defense of that? Like,
2: I mean, depends how you play it, right? I'm kind of an a-hole, right? So I antagonized a lot of people because I was also undersized in school,
0: mm-hmm.
2: right? And in the chance of, like, getting them in trouble for, like, picking on me, so.
0: Oh, my gosh. I can see it, I guess.
2: Like, what are you going to do? Hit the small kid? Come on.
0: It did say that he was that he was small, right? Oh, no, it didn't say that. It said he was the only brown kid. Yeah, was defending himself. He said, I learned early on that you've got to stand up for yourself, that the fix is in. The state is against you. Yep. Public school turns a lot of smart people into libertarians.
2: Yeah. I don't think I narked on anybody necessarily, but I did try to, like, make sure the authorities were looking when they tried to hurt me after I antagonized them to that point. I antagonized the teachers, too.
1: Oh, wow. You must have been...
3: Really? That surprises me greatly.
2: Does it really?
3: No.
1: You must have fun in school.
0: Oh, my God.
2: Oh, yeah. And terror.
0: I had so many classmates in my small school that would, like, terrorize the teachers, and I just didn't understand it. Like, I was just like, I just want to go home after this. Like, I don't want to have this conversation making fun of our teacher all day because he's, like, autistic.
2: Wow. I probably should have been kicked. I've been in private school, like, my whole life, and I probably should have been kicked out on any number of occasions. And the excuse for not kicking me out was always, but he gets such good grades.
0: Hmm.
2: We'll ruin his life if we send him to public school.
0: Oh, my goodness.
2: And so
0: wow.
2: I leaned into the truth
0: in the private schools. Well, something that Richie Rich put into the show prep, that I also had a, like...
2: ancillary story, too.
0: Yeah, like, connected in a way. If you want to read it, you can.
2: No, go ahead.
0: So,
2: I mean, I have it pulled up, but you go ahead.
0: This is from toronto.citynews.ca. It's from Canada.
1: Reputable news source, for right. sure.
0: Toronto police seek wanted man accused of running fortune-telling scam worth thousands.
2: It's a brown guy.
0: And
2: probably
0: see, like,
2: an Indian.
0: I feel like some people might read that and think just simply, his name is Gangadhar Babu. So I
3: oh,
0: so
3: shoot.
2: Too. I was foreshadowing, Mark.
3: Why did Richie have me right?
2: Because I was foreshadowing.
0: Well, it is the most diverse, I think, it's the most diverse North American city I've heard.
2: All right.
0: Well, anyways, I think some people would read that headline and just think the scam is just simply being a fortune teller, but I don't think so. I didn't read the article.
2: Okay.
0: I feel like there's more to it than just the fact that he was fortune telling.
2: Let's get into it.
0: Okay. So it says, Toronto police are searching for a man. They're searching for him. Wow. Maybe he, can disappear too.
2: Blending into the native population.
0: No, that's
3: not presumably he knows where they're going to look.
2: Oh, then it wouldn't be a scam.
0: He's only 29. Wow. He kind of looks older. It says, Toronto police are searching for a man accused of posing as a psychic. What does that mean, posing? It's like, you're impersonating a psychic.
2: All psychics are impersonating a psychic.
0: That's
2: the point.
0: I'm not saying I agree with that, but I do think that it doesn't make any sense that you could legally prove you're impersonating a psychic.
2: Well, you can't. You got to defend it, right? You got to do something psychic that, like, is provably true, and most of them can't.
3: As far as I'm concerned, if you give your money to a psychic, you have given your money willingly to a psychic.
2: For entertainment purposes only.
0: I have.
3: Right.
2: Yeah.
3: There you go. What'd you get, Bonnie? What was it like? I haven't done this.
0: I've actually given my money to multiple psychics, and one of them read my birth chart, and that was scary, crazy accurate. And the one
3: First, I'd like to know how much.
0: Honestly, I don't remember. This was like 4 years ago. It was maybe like $50 for an hour.
3: Okay. Okay. $50 for an hour. Right.
0: Yeah, maybe it was that.
2: For entertainment... I could see it.
0: And I've had free tarot readings, and this one guy that lived in Utah that I barely knew worked at a restaurant with me, just like this, like, gay guy, burnout type dude. He read my cards, and he told me that there was going to be some kind of a fight that will last, like, a few months, and you're going to lose money in it. And I don't know why. Like, all I could think of was, like, I was going to be fighting with my friends over something and lose money. It doesn't even make any sense, but guess what? And my question was, what will happen next year?
2: Bet on Mike
0: year?
2: Tyson versus Jake Paul.
0: No. My question was, like, what will happen next year, which that was 2015, so next year is 2016. In 2016, I got the whole thing where the cops arrested me for DUI when I wasn't driving. It lasted months. I kept getting sent back home because the, like, one side wasn't ready or whatever, like, BS. It lasted months. I ended up paying money in the end. It was like a fight back and forth.
2: They found you guilty?
0: I took a plea and abeyance thing, but it wasn't even at that point, it wasn't even a DUI.
2: Okay.
0: It was such BS, kangaroo court. And my public defender was just like, do whatever they say, like, basically. And I didn't know anything. That's, like, how I became a libertarian.
2: All right. Yeah, their job is to help you fill out the paperwork.
0: Yeah, I was, like, telling her when I finally met her, I was like, oh, so nice to meet you. Let me tell you all the stuff. Like, this is crazy. Like, we're going to win this. And
2: you're never going to beat the
0: rap. Even listening.
3: Hold on. Hold on, sugar. I got to go.
0: Exactly.
3: You got half an hour.
0: Exactly. She just walked me through the...
2: I will give you a positive public defender story.
0: Oh, okay.
2: Because every time I end up in court, I know I'm intelligent, but I pretend to be ignorant of what's going on. And I was in court for noise pollution or whatever. I was coming home from work late, and I had DMX thumping in my Corolla, and I got pulled over for noise. It's like, stop, drop, shut them down. Boop, boop. You know, that's what happened. And so I'm in court. The public defender has, you know, defended the person before me, and then sees me struggling to do something with the judge. I forget what was going on. She goes, well, I've got some time. Let me help you. I'm like, fantastic. And this is a kangaroo court, because the law specifically says that the officer must be able to hear the noise and positively identify the source of the noise from 100 feet away. And so the officer is testifying, and she goes, so at what point, like, how far away was the car when you were able to positively identify the source of the noise?
0: Mm-hmm.
2: And he went, well, like 30 feet. I was like, oh, we got him.
1: Mm-hmm.
2: You know, like, you failed to make an element of the case.
0: Nice. Did you win?
2: No, because the judge went, like, well, even though it was further away, it was probably your car that he heard at 100 feet.
0: That's so stupid.
2: And the public defender goes, like, thought we had him. And I went, thought we had him, too. That was excellent. That's the exact question that I would have asked.
0: That's stupid.
2: Yeah.
0: Cool. 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It's like that black guy below, you said, the state is against you. More Free Talk Live coming up.
4: 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Hey, Al Scott Horton here for offnow.org. Now, here's the deal. Due to the Snowden revelations, we have a great opportunity for a short period of time to get some real rollback of the national surveillance state. Now, they're already trying to tire us by introducing fake reforms in the Congress. And the courts, they betrayed their sworn oaths to the Constitution and Bill of Rights again and again, and can in no way be trusted to stop the abuses for us. We've got to do it ourselves. How? We nullify it at the state level. It's still not easy. The OffNow project of the 10th Amendment Center has gotten off to a great start. I mean it. There's real reason to be optimistic here. They've gotten their model legislation introduced all over the place, in state after state. I've lost count, more than a dozen. You're always wondering, yeah, but what can we do? Here's something. Something important. Something that can work if we do the work. Get started cutting off the NSA support in your state. 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
5: From Feature Story News in Brussels, I'm William Denslow. Spain's Prime Minister Pedro Sanchez has visited the enclave of Ceuta after tens of thousands of migrants crossed the border from Morocco in the space of 24 hours, with at least 18 people killed. Sanchez condemned the mass crossing as an attack on Spain's territorial integrity, but stopped short of blaming Morocco, which has long claimed sovereignty over both Ceuta and Melilla. France has announced it's reinforcing controls along its border with Spain, while Italy has called for Spain to be suspended from Europe's open borders Schengen zone. Ross Cullen reports from Bordeaux.
6: Juan Jesus Vivas, who is the president of the Spanish semi-enclave, said on Friday that the situation that Ceuta is going through is absolutely unsustainable after 60,000 migrants crossed the border with Morocco into the Spanish city located on the North African coast. The Spanish Prime Minister Pedro Sanchez condemned the breach of the border during a visit to Ceuta, saying that the arrival of thousands of migrants was an attack on Spain's territorial integrity. But he stopped short from blaming Morocco, which has long claimed sovereignty over Ceuta and Melilla, another Spanish semi-enclave on Morocco's Mediterranean coast.
5: Several Palestinians were wounded in an Israeli airstrike in Gaza Friday, just hours after US President Donald Trump announced a deal for the complete disarmament of Hamas, a deal the Israeli government says it can't accept. The agreement signed in Egypt would require Israel to pull back from territory it seized in Gaza, beyond the positions it held when the ceasefire took effect. But Israeli Prime Minister Benjamin Netanyahu's defense minister has repeatedly said Israel will remain in Gaza permanently. From Tel Aviv, Blake Sifton reports.
7: The Israeli military has recently been carrying out strikes several times per week in Gaza, aimed at targeting members of Hamas they say were involved in the October 7th attacks. We should remember that at least 1,168 Palestinians have been killed in Israeli strikes in Gaza since the ceasefire came into effect. And just a little while ago, there were reports of further airstrikes in Gaza. So the ball really now is in Israel's court about whether or not to accept this proposal. Prime Minister Netanyahu is under extraordinary pressure not to withdraw from Gaza.
5: Costa Rica's Rebecca Grinspan's emerged as the frontrunner in the first informal straw poll to choose the next United Nations Secretary General, winning 10 votes of encouragement from the 15 members of the Security Council. Seven candidates, four women, three men, are vying to succeed Antonio Guterres, whose second five-year term expires at the end of December. The Security Council did not officially release the results, and paper ballots were destroyed after counting. And the Asian Football Confederation has joined counterparts in the Americas and Europe to oppose a move to sell off minority stakes in FIFA. Football's governing bodies propose creating a subsidiary through third parties that could have a role in organising major tournaments, including the World Cup. From bureaus worldwide, this is FSN.
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0: 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You've got me, Bonnie.
1: Riley O'Bell.
2: Richie Rich.
0: Oh, I did it.
2: Oh, again. Sorry. Twice in a row.
3: Mark Edge remotely.
0: Sorry, Mark. We were talking about this story from toronto.citynews.ca. Riley, how...
1: It's a reputable news source. It's a very reputable news source.

0: Yeah, exactly. More reputable than this psychic guy, apparently. It says that Toronto police are searching for a man accused of posing as a psychic and spiritual healer to defraud victims, so just one victim apparently, of thousands of dollars in what investigators describe as an elaborate fortune teller scam.
1: Wow.
0: Wow. It's just like you could hire a fortune teller and then go to the government and say, he scammed me. Like, that's ridiculous.
1: The irony is if the Toronto police had their own psychic on staff to help hunt this guy down.
0: Oh my God, that's so true. That's funny.
1: We're going to help with the investigation. I heard you guys are looking for another one of us.
0: That's so funny.
2: That'd be hilarious.
1: The worst one, from the Montel show from back in the day. Okay, you're shaking your head. Riley?
2: I just think it's silly that we're talking about fortune tellers and things because, I don't know. I guess for me, I'm kind of skeptical about fortune telling.
1: As you should be. But the famous one was on Montel was like Sylvia Brown. And she was on one show or whatever, and the family came to like get her psychic reading, and she said, "Sorry, your daughter's she's dead. She got a message from beyond. She just wants you to tell you just live your life. She wants." And they found her alive years later.
2: Oh my God!
1: Yeah.
0: Wow.
2: That's nuts.
1: So they got this peace of mind from the psychic to like let their daughter go.
0: Oh.
1: And the daughter was alive the whole time. They should have kept the search going.
0: That's awful.
1: Yes, they are awful.
0: I don't know that I've ever heard one where that.
3: As far as I'm concerned, if they call themselves a psychic, you've been warned.
0: Yeah, I know. That's why I'm just saying, it's ridiculous. You could actually go and say, "I've been scammed." It's like you paid for a psychic,
1: for entertainment purposes only. Anything beyond that,
0: they probably just shouldn't run for the police and just say for entertainment purposes only. Just make sure they cover that. Put it on your website.
3: They went after the psychic hotline and Ms. Cleo.
1: Call me now.
3: And all that stuff.
0: Really?
3: They went, yes. I mean, the government hates psychics because they're the only ones with superpowers.
0: Nice.
1: And the psychics were making bank. That was a big deal.
0: Yeah. Didn't have a way to get it cut. According to police, between April 2024 and September 2025, the suspect allegedly operated under the name Babu. That is his name, apparently. But anyways, presenting himself as a psychic, fortune teller, and spiritual healer through a business called Indian Psychic and Spiritual Healer.
1: Told you, foreshadowing.
0: Oh, my gosh. Investigators say the man exploited the victim's belief in the supernatural. Just one victim? Using rituals and frightening claims to convince them that they and their loved ones would suffer death or serious harm unless they continued paying him for spiritual protection. Riley, does this sound anything like getting your blessing from the
2: my patriarchal
0: bishop?
2: Blessing? No, not really. I mean, in Mormonism, so for people who don't know, I grew up in Mormonism, and the idea of a patriarchal blessing is you go get a recommend from your bishop to say, hey, this guy is, or this person's ready to receive their quote-unquote patriarchal blessing. So you go meet with this guy, this old guy in your geographical region in your particular part of the world, and he gives you a blessing that gives you what tribe of Israel you come from. This is how weird Mormonism is. And then he gives you a blessing about what God wants for your life. In my case, some of the things I was told I could get married, but a big one for me is that I would be able to contribute to society. So I don't know.
0: Well, I'm not saying necessarily
1: yours
0: specifically.
1: Did you talk about running for office?
2: No, that was years and years ago.
0: I didn't mean yours specifically, but just Alyssa Grenfell, you've told me you listened to her videos.
2: Yeah, I listened to her.
0: She's an ex-Mormon. She said that they were telling her things like you might stray away from Mormonism for a while and then you'll end up homeless when you do, but you'll come back.
2: It is kind of hooey, but I don't think you pay a ton of money for it.
0: Not money. Yeah, I didn't mean scam as in money. Yeah.
1: Also sounds like just passing around the collection plate so the church will pray for you.
0: But it is like a psychic blessing.
2: It is kind of like a psychic blessing. Yes. I'll give you that.
3: I mean, what is the difference between a psychic and whatever you're talking about here? I don't know what psychic blessing, whatever it is, and advice or predicting the future? I mean, don't if I were to say, Riley, stay home tomorrow, you might be hit by a car.
2: It's a good possibility. I mean, I do live on Leverett Street, and I might walk out on the street.
3: You are blind.
1: He also said might, which covers his butt, should you actually leave the house tomorrow.
0: For entertainment purposes only.
1: Yeah.
3: Well, but by

0: Yeah.
1: You ever come across?
0: No, no. Do it.
2: Of course you haven't come across paths with them. Wonderful radio, wonderful radio.
3: I'm just glad it doesn't run away from pedophiles.
2: Oh my god. Anyways, so police have identified the suspect as Gangadhar Babu, 29, who wanted a Canada-wide, who is wanted on a Canada-wide warrant for fraud.
0: Wow.
2: Over $5,000, possession of proceeds obtained by crime over $5,000, and laundering proceeds of Canadian crime.
0: He's hiding from all of Canada. He should sneak into the U.S.
1: Oh. I know, right?
0: It's a Canada-wide manhunt for this guy.
2: He's described as a 5'6" with a slender build, dark curly hair, dark brown hair, dark brown eyes, trim beard, and a noticeable gap between his front teeth. And there's an image of him. Honestly surprised he's, like, slim. He doesn't look slim in that picture at all. Investigators believe there may be additional victims of the psychic scam and urging anyone who may have been targeted to come forward. Apparently they don't have the one.
0: Any of his customers, come forward.
2: Right. Well, that's kind of, like, sad news. There is this story about in Pennsylvania. It's actually legal to be a fortune teller there, too, and this woman is fighting back, but we'll get into that. David in New Mexico, you're on Free Talk Live. What's on your mind?
4: This is Mark Edge remotely. First of all, Bonnie.
2: Oh, that's not the show name. Doesn't even sound like that's what he's saying.
0: No. You got Mark all choked up now.
4: I'm Mark Edge remotely.
2: Oh, I see.
3: You think I should say remotely, Mark Edge?
4: Either way, man, you can. I mean, you don't have to. I mean, remember, like, what was it, fourth grade English, where you can change up the sentence. You can put one part in front of the other and then change it back, and it means the same thing.
3: In some cases, yeah.
0: I think you should obfuscate the truth, Mark, and not mention that you're remote at all.
3: It would be an obfuscation. I don't feel like I owe an explanation to the listener, but I just like to give him the idea of what's happening.
4: Be Mark Edge oddly.
0: Mark Edge on location. Our reporter in the field, Mark Edge.
2: He's out in space because there's like a states map behind him.
0: Because he's the intergalactic space wizard.
2: Oh, yeah.
3: That's what I was thinking.
2: Yeah.
3: And here are my little Death Star circling the Earth.
2: Nice.
3: Going to take Richie out on his way home.
2: Oh, what the heck?
3: With a low orbit ion cannon.
2: Go ahead.
4: As a segue back into what I called about, did you do your little advertisement yet, Mark?
0: Salt?
3: I haven't. If you have cryptocurrency, and I am now currently working with Salt Lending, so if you have cryptocurrency, please get a hold of me because I can help you tax-free access value within your cryptocurrency. 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You don't lose it. It's still yours. And then, you get some money and you can buy what you need. So salt@markedge.org. Thank you very much, David, for the opportunity. salt@markedge.org.
4: Did you get around to asking them what you said you would ask them about a calculator?
3: What did I say? I tried to get a hold of Salt this week, and I haven't been able to. They're doing some big convention or something, so I haven't been able to get a hold of them.
4: Do you remember the calculator we're talking about?
3: I don't. It was a mortgage calculator, wasn't it?
4: Well, yeah, basically. It would be, and I'm not an expert, so I'm using terminology that's probably incorrect, but I would call it like an arbitrage calculator. Like, okay. If I'm sitting on a big nest egg of Bitcoin, and I want to segue into that in a second, but if I'm sitting on a bunch of Bitcoin and I'm not doing anything with it at the moment, I don't want to sell it, and I get a loan against it from you guys, and then maybe I want to go buy more crypto or more Bitcoin with what I borrow from you, and I'm not really good at math, and so I want to use a calculator to see what, if I borrow this at this rate, and then I buy this other thing, and it happens to perform, and this is not the financial advice, past performance is not indicative of future performance, et cetera, et cetera, et cetera. A calculator like that.
0: I mean, I kind of asked you this a few weeks ago, Mark, when I said, like, can this just turn into an

0: infinite crypto loop, because the more you take the loan, you buy the crypto, you leverage that against another loan ad infinitum.
1: Not exactly infinite, but yeah.
2: Well, funny you ask. I can answer that. You guys from the many times I've asked you, you guys don't like to buy and sell crypto. You just like to buy it and hold it forever and then just pay your bills with it, right?
1: Well, I mean, I'm not going to tell anybody when to buy or sell, because I found that my crystal ball just doesn't work very well.
0: And being a psychic is a fraud in at least two jurisdictions.
1: But I will say this. I did tell people that if Bitcoin's worth a dollar, it's worth a million. I will amend that statement to this, that if, you know, that all the...
3: 63,000?
1: What's that?
3: 63,000? No, I'm just kidding.
1: Well, 63,000
0: is the market cap of all
1: the
0: cryptos at this point.
1: I never predicted cryptocurrency going beyond Bitcoin in my mind when I was saying that. It's just sort of, if you take the market cap of cryptocurrency, divide it by 21 million, that day, I'm correct. When you come up with a million, then that day, I'm correct.
3: Hmm. Like all crypto?
1: All of crypto, yeah.
3: Yep.
0: Which is a lot, because there's a lot of crypto.
3: I have a lot more favorites than Bitcoin. Bitcoin's surviving this whole thing where apparently that one wallet didn't make secure enough.
0: That's not a Bitcoin problem.
1: Old wallet.
3: People are mad in the Bitcoin world about it, like saying like.
0: Yeah, they should be mad at the Bitcoin world. But it's not a Bitcoin problem.
4: It's a hardware wallet.
0: It's a hardware wallet problem.
3: Yeah, but I'm still surprised that people aren't just like freaking out, you know?
0: People are freaking out.
3: And
0: a lot of people lost money.
3: Or whatever.
0: Well, the people who still have access to their crypto on that wallet have been advised to get it out of that wallet as quickly as possible.
3: Yeah, but not just get out of the wallet, but like sell and stuff like that. That's what I'm imagining. But
0: I mean, it
3: hasn't affected the price.
0: I'm not popular as you on X, but I did post earlier, I think it was earlier today, like crypto bros are finally realizing why banks were invented.
3: Oh,
0: right?
3: My gosh.
0: Like you can stuff all your cash into a mattress and then you're responsible for it, right? Or you entrust it into an institution, but they've been propagandized that not your crypto, not your coin. Hmm. So any sort of exchange is inherently
3: evil.
0: What
3: if the exchange just ends up having faulty random number generator?
0: Then I will post crypto bros are finally realizing why FDIC insurance is a thing.
3: Oh, to be a...
4: he's contrarian.
3: Contrarian. Yeah.
0: It's not really contrarian. These things, like, you know, they didn't exist, and then the banks had issues, and then they were instituted. The fact that there's government involvement is beside the point, right? You don't want it, if you have a lot of money, you don't want it all in a vault in your house, right? You're a single target. So you entrust it into a bank. And if the bank has a problem, they're insured. So you don't lose anything, even when the bank gets robbed, right? It makes sense. And then crypto comes around and go like, just get this hardware app and be responsible for your entire wealth all on your own with no safety net.
3: Yeah.
0: Because that's the way of the future, bro.
3: Nothing should be in one egg.
4: Egg should be in one basket.
3: Yeah, sorry. Well, whenever I go visit Ian next week, I'm going to read his poems. I guess I'll have to Google how to do that, just so I can be breaking the Pennsylvania fortune-telling law.
0: Yeah,
1: there's a law in Pennsylvania? I thought it was the opposite of that, that it was legal to be a fortune-teller in Pennsylvania.
3: No. There was the guy in Toronto who was just like, they're just saying it was a scam, so I'm not sure if that was a specific law. That article ended and it didn't really give us enough information in that way. But this from WJACTV.com.
4: Another reputable news source.
3: Right. I thought it was a joke. Tarot reader sues Burrow over Pennsylvania fortune-telling law. And it says, a Hanover shop owner who built a business around tarot readings and spiritual guidance is now in a legal fight over an old Pennsylvania law that dates back to the Civil War. Beck Ravenswood, the owner of the Serpent's
0: Key. Harry Potter fame.
3: Apparently a Slytherin, because she owns the Serpent's Key, said they have been interested in witchcraft since childhood. It started off as a party trick, Ravenswood said. What, was she like moving things with her mind?
0: I mean, cold reading is a party trick. You can learn to do it, and that's what psychics do.
3: Nice. Yeah, true. I mean, I'm not saying that's only what they do, but I agree that that could be a party trick. Ravenswood said that interest eventually became a business. I ended up opening my shop in Hanover in 2023, Ravenswood added. That same year, they said, oh, it's a they, them. She ran into legal Terrible. Trouble. No, I'm just kidding. I'm not going to do it the whole
0: One
3: time.
0: Of those.
3: Ran into legal trouble with the Hanover Borough Police Department after an officer came to the shop. That's got to be why they keep saying Ravenswood said. I was like, why are they saying the name so much? He came in to cite me and tell me that the tarot reading was illegal. It's crazy.
0: How long did it say how long she was operating before she was first summoned?
3: About a year, it said.
0: Okay.
1: Wow.
0: So they left her alone for a year.
3: Oh, that same year. No, okay. Just in 2023, but it was in the same year. Right. So no, it doesn't specifically say. About said it in a year.
0: Cop goes in there because his wife got a reading, got called out on something he shouldn't have been doing.
3: Cheating on you. Yeah.
0: Yeah, exactly.
3: Wow.
0: We gotta shut this place down.
3: And he looks on the books and he finds a Civil War law. That's crazy. The issue centers on Pennsylvania's fortune-telling statute, first established in 1861.
1: Wow.
3: Yeah. The law says in part, a person is guilty of a misdemeanor of the third degree if he pretends, okay, she's a they, so, oh man, I'm not trying to do it at this point anyways.
1: I wouldn't take this particular tack if I was defending my client.
3: Yeah.
1: I'm sorry, Your Honor, the law says he, and this is clearly a she.
3: They or tried they, to them. Talk
0: it's
3: about
0: clearly
3: that.
0: Clearly a they, them.
3: Yeah. They tried to say something about this in New Hampshire State House recently where there was a law that said he, she, so they just wanted to fix it so that way nobody could make that point. It says, the law says in part, a person is guilty of a misdemeanor of the third degree if he pretends for gain or lucre to tell... Lucre? Lucre?
1: I think
3: what is
1: lucre.
3: That? I don't know what that is.
1: I don't know what lucre is.
0: Gain.
3: Okay.
1: Money.
3: To tell fortunes or predict future events by cards, tokens, and so on. That is a crazy law.
0: And so on. Way to be open-ended.
3: It stopped the quote and just said, and so on.
0: Okay.
3: Which is a little weird.
0: All right.
3: We do have a caller online. So let's go to Chad in Michigan. Michigan, you're on Free Talk Live. What's on your mind?
5: Hey, guys. I just wanted to talk about Lake Satoshi. I went to the Bitcoin retreat yesterday, and it was super cool. The property's really awesome. There's a couple hundred Bitcoin enthusiasts there, and it was a really good time. Fortunately, we got rained on a lot, but the property, which is where we're going to be doing MPLF next week, is amazing. It's huge.
0: We briefly mentioned the cold card debacle. Do you have any insight on
5: that? What? Sorry.
0: The cold card, cold wallet debacle that's making the
5: round? I don't know anything
0: okay.
5: about that.
0: All right.
5: I'm not super into Bitcoin and crypto myself, but a lot of my friends are, and, I have a little bit, but I'm not an expert on it.
0: I just thought it might have been part of the discussion while you were at Lake Satoshi.
5: Not to anyone that I talked to when I got there. I got there pretty late, and everyone was just, kind of hanging out.
0: Right.
5: It was really cool. This guy that built this out did a really good job. It was awesome. He's got, RV hookups everywhere. It's a beautiful property, really well maintained with a huge lake on it with boats. He's got diving boards to jump right into the lake, into this quarry lake that he's got. It's just really cool to see a liberty-minded person who's got a lot of money really doing something that's, really cool for, the community,
0: Just don't try to expand it to its own autonomous zone or city.
5: It practically is, but he keeps it as a private property. It's not like you can just go there anytime you want. But, I thought it was only 24 RV hookups. He's got way more than that, and they're all over the property, and he maintains the whole thing. I couldn't believe how much, just big treed areas that are all grass, all the brushes removed, and he put grass under them and mows all the grass.
3: Nice.
5: It was beautiful. There's a couple hundred people there camping, and just there were really nice areas with trees where people had their tents and everything set up, and everyone was swimming, and it was really cool. I was super super impressed with it.
3: Is the water see through because it's like a quarry and it's filled?
5: It was very clear.
3: Nice. That
5: it was very
3: nice.
5: Clear, and the lake was huge. It's a big crescent shaped lake. There's actually multiple lakes on the property, but the main and he's got a whole beach, a huge beach that he put on it with a playground. like I said, it's deep
3: That's
5: enough
3: awesome.
5: You put a seawall. It's deep enough that you could that he has like multiple levels of diving boards, like really high ones that you can just jump and dive straight into the water right from the shore.
3: Wow, what's a seawall?
5: It's like a retaining wall to keep so that you don't get erosion. So yeah,
1: is there, are there waves in a quarry lake?
5: Well, I mean, there's some waves. I mean, he's got motorboats in it and stuff like that.
1: Well, it's big.
5: I don't know exactly why, but it's to stabilize the land. I mean, it is an artificial lake. He dug it all out himself over years of mining.
4: Oh wow, that's crazy.
5: So, yeah, I'm assuming he needed a retaining wall there. The whole thing doesn't have a retaining wall, but part of it does, right next to the beach.
1: Lake Satoshi was created by mining?
5: Yes.
3: Nice. That's
5: yeah,
3: awesome.
5: Quarrying limestone. And I mean, he's got a big, like a barn on it that he had a whole like banquet thing set up in there, and it had a loft, and they had speakers and everything in there. I didn't see any of the speakers because I got there kind of late. But,
0: if only New Hampshire cool libertarians were socialists, you'd pool all your resources and do that for Porkfest.
3: Yeah. You mean socialists would just take his, like, Satoshi?
0: No, I'm saying, like, the New Hampshire libertarians all broke, right? So not one of them is going to do a billionaire thing, like turn a quarry into a lake. But all your broke libertarians
5: right.
0: in New Hampshire could pool their resources.
5: He's not a billionaire, but he's well off. I mean, he was already well off with his company and then... you know, invested into Bitcoin early on and obviously made a lot of money. So he still runs his business and everything. He's not retired. In fact, he's like a workaholic. So he does, he's still doing a lot of stuff, but he does like, he also does like major construction projects. He's like a general contractor. So he's built like building large buildings. I guess he's building some high schools and stuff right now. So he's a smart guy and the property, I mean, he's got multiple cabins built. He's got them up on, like, poles that are overlooking the lake. It's just, it's absolutely beautiful. It's really awesome. So I'm really excited for MPLF this year. And hopefully we get a good turnout. And hopefully we can get some good pictures and media and stuff for next year.
3: When does it start?
5: It's this Thursday is the first day, and it ends on Sunday.
3: Do you have a website?
5: MPLFest.org.
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16: From Feature Story News in Washington, I'm James Goodison. US President Donald Trump says Israel is very happy with the Hamas disarmament deal brokered by his Board of Peace, but a senior Israeli official has told reporters and local media that Israel doesn't accept the proposal and will not carry out any withdrawals from Gaza. Israeli Prime Minister Benjamin Netanyahu has yet to comment publicly on the agreement, which was announced on Thursday night and would require Hamas to surrender its weapons in phases while Israeli forces pull back from the territory. The deal stipulates that a detailed disarmament roadmap must be finalized within 14 days. Blake Sifton reports from Tel Aviv.
17: He said, in response to various reports about political progress in Gaza, Israel has reiterated that there will be no IDF withdrawal from the current yellow line without genuine disarmament of Hamas. Now, that suggests that for the Israeli government, any kind of withdrawal, including to the original lines of October, will be predicated on serious and significant disarmament from Hamas. Now, another implication of this plan for the Israeli military will be on their ability to strike in Gaza. A Board of Peace member speaking to the media said that those strikes would need to be limited to immediate threats.
16: Spain's Prime Minister Pedro Sanchez has visited the enclave of Ceuta after tens of thousands of migrants crossed the border from Morocco in the space of 24 hours, with at least 18 people killed. Sanchez confirmed the mass crossing as an attack on Spain's territorial integrity, but stopped short of blaming Morocco, which has long claimed sovereignty over both Ceuta and Melilla. France has announced it's reinforcing controls along its border with Spain, while Italy has called for Spain to be suspended from Europe's open borders Schengen zone. Ross Cullen reports from Bordeaux.
18: Juan Jesus Vivas, who is the president of the Spanish semi-enclave, said on Friday that the situation that Ceuta is going through is absolutely unsustainable after 60,000 migrants crossed the border with Morocco into the Spanish city located on the North African coast. The Spanish Prime Minister Pedro Sanchez condemned the breach of the border during a visit to Ceuta, saying that the arrival of thousands of migrants was an attack on Spain's territorial integrity. But he stopped short from blaming Morocco, which has long claimed sovereignty over Ceuta and Melilla, another Spanish semi-enclave on Morocco's Mediterranean coast.
16: And US markets are swinging on Friday as the 10-year Treasury yield climbs to 4.73%, its highest in over a year. And a massive global chip rally triggered by big tech earnings sends South Korea's KOSPI index up 18%. On Wall Street, Amazon and Apple have delivered starkly contrasting results. Amazon's stock has jumped roughly 15% on blowout cloud earnings, while Apple shares have dropped around 10% after the iPhone maker issued disappointing guidance, blaming supply constraints on chips and memory. The Apple earnings call was the last for outgoing chief executive Tim Cook before John Ternus takes over in September.
19: With FSN Spotlight, I'm Simon Marks, hearing one more time today from Nate Swanson, the fired US government official who was part of the US negotiating team dealing with Iran before President Trump showed him the door after Mr. Swanson wrote an article predicting the Iranian regime would not capitulate to US force and would instead exploit its control over the Strait of Hormuz. Where does he think the conflict is going now?
20: I've heard from really a number of people say, well, we just needed them to double down on the military option. The only thing that would actually lead to a regime change or a significant change in Iran's approach is basically, you know, a massive ground campaign. I mean, I think that would be a disaster, and I would advocate against that. But if you're being honest with yourself, I don't see how these half campaigns where, you know, we do these arrow campaigns, we think it'll change Iran's calculus. It hasn't. And I think ultimately time is kind of on their side. It's basically a race to see who is willing to endure more for a longer period. And I just, you know, from an American perspective, don't see how we think it's in our interest to, you know, sacrifice American lives, sacrifice our economy for real, no clear strategic upside.
19: He spoke to Foreign Policy magazine. His thoughts there at the end of a week of more tit-for-tat military reprisals and no indication that diplomatic negotiations are getting anywhere. Polling now shows American voters overwhelmingly think the Iran conflict has not been worth fighting. With FSN Spotlight, I'm Simon Marks.
16: Time for your headlines. Hamas has confirmed it will be disarming under a deal announced by US President Donald Trump, but says the surrender of heavy weapons is contingent on the creation of a Palestinian state. Spain's prime minister has visited the enclave of Ceuta after tens of thousands of migrants crossed the border from Morocco in the space of 24 hours. And US markets are swinging on Friday as the 10-year Treasury yield climbs to 4.73%, its highest in over a year. And that's the latest from Feature Story News. I'm James Goodison.
2: North, an extremely vocal opponent of gay marriage, drew fire during his 2010 re-election campaign for saying that the legalization of gay marriage would lead to man-horse marriages. In one instance, he told the New Haven Register, quote, "It's a slippery slope. If we allow two men to marry, what's next? Men marrying horses?" But yesterday, North found himself at the center of a media firestorm when the New York Times published photos of North on what appears to be romantic outings with a horse. Gathered during the Times' two-month investigation, the pictures show North in almost a dozen locations with the same three-year-old mare. A former aide discovered links to numerous horse-related sites, including phillyfreaks.com and hothindquarters.com on North's work computer. The Times is accusing North of using federal funds to pay for luxurious trips, including a three-night stay at the high-end Sueños Stables in Catalonia, Spain, last month. North released a statement yesterday claiming he only spent time with the horse twice while conducting research for his anti-gay marriage project.
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0: Film Feature Story News in Brussels. I'm William Denslow. Spain's Prime Minister Pedro Sanchez has visited the enclave of Ceuta after tens of thousands of migrants crossed the border from Morocco in the space of 24 hours, with at least 18 people killed. Sanchez condemned the mass crossing as an attack on Spain's territorial integrity, but stopped short of blaming Morocco, which has long claimed sovereignty over both Ceuta and Melilla. France has announced it's reinforcing controls along its border with Spain, while Italy has called for Spain to be suspended from Europe's open borders Schengen zone. Ross Cullen reports from Bordeaux.
1: Juan Jesus Vivas, who is the president of the Spanish semi-enclave, said on Friday that the situation that Ceuta is going through is absolutely unsustainable after 60,000 migrants crossed the border with Morocco into the Spanish city located on the North African coast. The Spanish Prime Minister Pedro Sanchez condemned the breach of the border during a visit to Ceuta, saying that the arrival of thousands of migrants was an attack on Spain's territorial integrity. But he stopped short from blaming Morocco, which has long claimed sovereignty over Ceuta and Melilla, another Spanish semi-enclave on Morocco's Mediterranean coast.
0: Several Palestinians were wounded in an Israeli airstrike in Gaza Friday, just hours after US President Donald Trump announced a deal for the complete disarmament of Hamas. A deal the Israeli government says it can't accept. The agreement signed in Egypt would require Israel to pull back from territory it seized in Gaza, beyond the positions it held when the ceasefire took effect. But Israeli Prime Minister Benjamin Netanyahu's defense minister has repeatedly said Israel will remain in Gaza permanently. From Tel Aviv, Blake Sifton reports.
2: The Israeli military has recently been carrying out strikes several times per week in Gaza, aimed at targeting members of Hamas they say were involved in the October 7th attacks. We should remember that at least 1,168 Palestinians have been killed in Israeli strikes in Gaza since the ceasefire came into effect. And just a little while ago, there were reports of further airstrikes in Gaza. So the ball really now is in Israel's court about whether or not to accept this proposal. Prime Minister Netanyahu is under extraordinary pressure not to withdraw from Gaza.
0: Costa Rica's Rebecca Grinspan's emerged as the frontrunner in the first informal straw poll to choose the next United Nations Secretary General, winning 10 votes of encouragement from the 15 members of the Security Council. Seven candidates, four women and three men, are vying to succeed Antonio Guterres, whose second five-year term expires at the end of December. The Security Council did not officially release the results, and paper ballots were destroyed after counting. And the Asian Football Confederation has joined counterparts in the Americas and Europe to oppose a move to sell off minority stakes in FIFA. Football's governing bodies proposed creating a subsidiary through third parties that could have a role in organising major tournaments, including the World Cup. From bureaus worldwide, this is FSN.
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1: Angelo. I'm still hung up on Sarah's whole thing. I just couldn't imagine the $750,000 like tax dollars to your campaign is just insane. I couldn't imagine anything like that happen. Like, I don't know how that would even work in a place like New Hampshire for like county commissioners.
0: Yeah, like I don't know.
1: We freak out about our property taxes. Where are they going to find this money to do something like that? Or where's New Mexico supposed to find the money to do something like that? They're broke. They have no industry.
0: Yeah, they're not in great shape, are they?
1: What are they, like last? Sarah always brings it up. They're like last in education right now or something. Like we're like 49th. Not doing very hot, New Mexico.
0: No.
1: And you want to give the tax dollars that you can generate back to candidates who are just going to vote to increase the taxes for like public programs and such, you know, like if the people like Sarah's, you know, union leaders and school teachers, they're just going to vote to increase the taxes.
0: Yeah.
1: And they're going to use tax dollars to get elected to increase the amount of taxes that they can take.
0: Makes perfect sense. Here's a big bag of tax money in order to get the corruption out of politics. there's no negative incentive there. Nobody's.
1: $750,000 that could have went to build crosswalks, Sarah. You know, crosswalks in the county so people don't get hit by cars. You know, $750,000 is just it's almost $1 million for a county commissioner run. But like, who's he hiring?
0: Yeah, I don't know. I don't know. The whole thing never really made much sense to me anyways, because like, how do you spend that much on a couple of signs and like, what's involved in having to run a campaign? Is that the money you need to bribe other people, or like, I just don't get how any of that works.
1: Well, I know they like, you gotta hire a campaign manager, and that's like a good one's like 80 to 100,000, maybe even more than that for a good campaign manager. Maybe I'm ballparking it low, but everybody like buys a campaign manager, and then they create like a team of advisors around them, and then they have to pay all those advisors, and then they bring on consultants, and then they have to pay the consultants, and then they buy all the, you know, signs and the other stuff. It's really, it's trickle down economics, but for campaigning. Because the campaign, it needs, like, you know, there's so many different moving parts, and all of those have to get, you know, manufactured. That whole system has to be built from the ground up right after that person says they're running. You have to build that entire operation out. From, like, door knockers to phone callers to media appearances, to, you know, depending on how big the campaign is. So there's a lot of stuff that could potentially go into it. I haven't been around stuff that large, and the stuff I've done in New Hampshire, there's no money here. Everybody does it for free anyways, you know, like at the state rep level, at the state level at least. So, but I just know, yeah, there's a ton of money in it. There's a ton of money in politics right now.
0: Yeah. Well, there always is. And that's why it's always very corrupt. There's one of the reasons.
1: Well, I just think the nature of the beast is never going to not be corrupt. You could get rid of people. You could get rid of Citizens United, and everybody always points to that, but it didn't really change anything. Nothing was that different before Citizens United.
0: I'm pretty sure even if all the politicians took an oath of poverty and actually kept it, that
1: became Benedictine monks.
0: I don't even think that would fix anything. I think you'd still have a rampant corruption. And people just sell out for.
1: Well, no, you would. Right? You can just look at the monks, the monasteries. They all went through the cycle of they would swear off everything and live in poverty. Everybody would go, oh, look how holy these people are. They would all travel to these monasteries and give them money and, like, donate. And then next thing you know, these monasteries are, like, super rich. And then they start, you know, they lose the vision. One monk goes, you guys are too rich. He goes off to a different mountain, starts his own thing. Everybody goes, oh, my gosh, they're so holy. They go up there, give them a bunch of money, and the cycle just continues, right? It's, even if they give vows of poverty, it does not stop any of the corruption.
0: Yeah. Yep, so it's not exactly just the money. It's
1: almost like there's something inherent about giving people too much power over you. Or, like, yeah, any modicum of power, it gets abused.
0: Yep.
1: There's only, like, two people in history that have had, like, absolute power over an entire country and walked away from it, and that was, like, George Washington and Cincinnatus.
0: Yeah, I don't have a whole lot of hope in fixing the system the way it is, or the way it has been, or, you know, getting back to anything that worked well, because I don't think anything...

0: As far as my understanding goes, he was kind of like able to, he was able to leverage the corruption and the crumbling of the empire around him in order to position himself in power.
1: Putin might be an evil dog, but he is smart. He's a very smart guy, I think.
0: He does seem very,
1: if he survived the USSR, yeah, calculating. He's very cold and calculating.
0: Yeah.
1: Maybe not the smartest, but I definitely wouldn't call Putin a dummy.
0: I mean, you know, seems more competent at the job than the guy who's got the job here in this country.
1: Did you ever watch his Tucker Carlson interview?
0: Who's?
1: Putin's.
0: No.
1: It's like a 2-hour talk between him and Tucker about the Ukraine.
0: Yeah.
1: And Putin just sits down and just gives he opens with like a 45-minute oral history lesson about like how the Rus moved into the Ukraine and Kiev was like the head of the Rus Empire, and then they kept getting burned down too much, so they went and built Moscow out in the middle of nowhere, and Moscow is like actually the head of power to Ukraine, but we don't talk about that anymore. And you know, he just it's the same thing that the Indians do here, the natives, and be like, oh no, actually 400 years ago this was our land, we're coming to take it back.
0: Yeah, it probably sounded somewhat reasonable though. Like a lot of these guys that get painted to be total monsters sound pretty reasonable if you actually listen to them. Like who was the guy in Syria, Assad?
1: Yeah, the guy who's now living in Russia and has just gone back to being an eye doctor.
0: I watched an interview with that guy. He seemed pretty level-headed. But, you know, they said, oh, he gassed his people, but then that turned out to just be a lie, so they could justify another invasion. I mean, that's the way they operate, right?
1: I just, Syria tickles me so much. We have a guy who is in a video cutting off an American's head in an Al-Qaeda video is now the leader of Syria. That's who we installed as the boss. He was just at the White House the other day.
0: Oh, excellent.
1: Yeah.
0: Was that, what's his name?
1: I don't know his name. Something Muslim.
0: Yeah, he was actually in a...
1: Yeah, he's actually in the background of a video, of a beheading video, yeah.
0: Oh, okay. He wasn't the beheader, though.
1: No, I think he's one of the guys, like, standing with the flag, screaming the words. I haven't watched the beheading video, I just know he's in a beheading video.
0: Hmm. Alright, well, I mean, you know, they buddy up with some pretty, pretty nasty people. The Hussein family, and, Jolani, and, like, there's a bunch of bad people that they partner up with. They invented the Bin Laden thing, or Tim Osman, or whatever his actual name is. CIA asset either way, though.
1: That's because it's the cycle. I got in this argument the other day. Somebody was saying, we just need to get arms into the hands of the Iranian people, and they will revolt against the IRGC. And I was like, and what? And then 20 years later, we have to go in and take the guns from those people? Like, what is this cycle of giving revolutionaries guns in the Middle East? And then in 15 to 20 years, when those same revolutionaries don't want to play ball anymore because they were promised some sort of sovereignty on the front end.
0: They've been playing this game for a long time.
1: We spend tax dollars to arm them, and then we have to spend tax dollars and lives to get the guns out of their hands. And then we give... what are we doing? How does this... We've done this like 4 or 5 times from just what I can think of in the Middle East where
0: that's
1: we are.
0: There's always some corporation that's going to benefit from what happens on the ground in that country afterward. It started like... Like, the prime example is the Banana Republics in South America, where the Marines went in there and kicked a bunch of butt, and then suddenly United Fruit was able to sell a whole bunch of bananas. Weird how that happens.
1: Yeah, or like Dole.
0: Yeah.
1: Pineapple Wars. I've heard about those.
0: Mm-hmm. We're going to go right now to the phone, so we got Dave Ridley. Dave, what's on your mind?
2: Eurasia is our enemy. Eurasia has always been our enemy. East Asia has never been our enemy. So, George Orwell had the same scenario, you know, that you're talking about in the Middle East, where, you know, you're constantly helping this one faction, and then suddenly you're just helping a different faction, and you try to hide the fact that you were helping the previous faction.
0: Yeah.
1: No, yeah, that's totally accurate.
2: When you wind up, your governments wind up arm wrestling against themselves. And when I left Dallas to move to New Hampshire in 2004, I wrote a letter to the editor explaining why I was doing this. Not that anyone really cared that much, but I said, you know, the government arm wrestles against itself all the time. This is the place where it's illegal to help homeless folks, but it's also illegal to be homeless, basically. You're not allowed to panhandle, but you're required to, by sending money to the government to help the panhandlers.
0: Yeah. Makes perfect sense, doesn't it?
2: Yeah. But I was calling about something else.
0: Okay, go ahead.
2: So we were talking last week about this thing called the Lumiere Film Festival.
0: Okay.
2: It's an AI film festival. The idea is, all right, I don't know if it's a festival, it's more of a competition. But the idea is that it's supposed to be an AI film. Instead of trying to ban AI, they're trying to, you know, invite people to use it.
1: Mm-hmm. So are these feature-length films?
2: I don't know if there's a limit on the film length. I'm probably not going to enter it myself because I don't think I'll have my project ready in time. It's going to be, they're all going to be probably wrapped up by the fall, as I understand it.
1: Cool.
2: So the thing I didn't mention last week is that this is another Venice.ai project, which means it's the brainchild of a Free Stater.
1: Oh, so they're putting on this film festival then, or film competition. I guess a film festival is like a competition. I always see like winner of the Sundance Film Festival, so that would make sense. So what are they going to, do you know what the different categories of, I guess what they're going to be judged on are?
2: No, I don't know the details. I just know they're having one, and I just wanted to mention it. The one thing I also didn't mention is that I think you have to complete the project on Venice.ai. So it's a competition among Venice.ai users.
1: Oh, okay.
2: Yeah, but that's all I know about it. I knew enough to mention it, but I haven't researched it in depth.
1: Okay, well, that's pretty neat. If it's like more short film focused, I wouldn't mind seeing a couple of those, or at least watching the top one or two. I bet some of them are going to be terrible. But I could sit down for 15 minutes and watch an AI-made short film.
0: Mm-hmm.
1: But no, I'm not going to sit down and watch a two-hour AI-made feature-length film.
0: Probably not.
2: I just saw my first, I would say, AI-generated movie that I thought, okay, yeah, this is fine. This is perfectly good. I'm not seeing much of a problem here. It was a documentary about the Natufian people of roughly 13,000 BC in Anatolia, who I've always had an interest in. And just never seen them come to life before, and so it was just absolutely riveting.
1: See, I think I understand. Those sound like fun, but then again, you're only going off of what they think things might have looked like. You know, it's still being generated by guesses.
2: This is where AI shines, because I saw another guy made a similar documentary, but it was about deer that live in northern Australia. I can see real deer. Why do I need to look at this, right? But with the Natufians, we really only have the stone to go on and some of the paintings. So this is, you know, probably their best guess as to what they look like. And there's no real better way to bring them to life right now than AI.
1: That's fair. I just think we have this thing, like, what do we think Rome looks like? And a lot of those paintings were painted, you know, like, oh, this is a painting of Rome? No, it's not. That was a painting from 1400 of what they thought Rome looked like. And now it's been, you know, 600 years, so we just think old painting, oh, that's Rome. Mm-hmm. And they have no idea what Rome looked like either. They're 1,000 years removed from the time of Caesar.
2: Right. Well, actually, with Rome, we do have high-quality paintings from the, roughly 200 BC era. because of, I don't remember when Vesuvius exploded, but that town has many of its wall paintings preserved. They look almost as good as what you'd find from the Renaissance.
1: Oh, Pompeii.
2: Yeah.
1: Well, yeah, that's I using that for most of the Roman statues were painted. Is AI going to take it into account for that when re-rendering like a Roman square, or are they going to be white marble statues?
2: I don't know.
1: See, I just think there's, everybody thinks all the statues are white.
0: I don't know. To me, that's kind of one of the cool things about the AI, though, is that at least for right now, you still gotta, like, it still requires that the human interaction to tell it, hey, those aren't supposed to be white marble, those are supposed to be painted, and then the AI does it. Instead of you having to go in and paint the statue, through graphic arts or whatever, the AI can just do it much more efficiently. It can render the thing that's in your mind without all the work.
1: That is the cool thing about the AI, is it increases your own productivity by a ton. Yeah, and I like it for that. I just think, maybe I am a bit of a Luddite. I just see there's so many ways this is going to go wrong. So wrong for us.
0: Yeah, and there is something about the loss of authenticity and, like, I don't know, to some extent, what they call it AI slop, right? Because you can tell that it's lacking any kind of genuine quality to it.
2: Well, it's like with Phil Collins when he had that album he released around 1983. Stop me if I'm telling you something I've already told you, but he had his album called No Jacket Required, and he felt like he had to write down, we didn't use a fairlight on this album. Like, it was scandalous that anyone would use a high quality synthesizer.
0: Oh, yeah.
2: Now no one cares about that sort of thing. You just listen to the quality. Does the music sound good or not? And it doesn't matter which instrument. No one cares what instrument was used.
0: Yeah, that was. I never got behind that argument either. It's not better because it's harder. You know what I mean? But if it does sound more authentic with real non-electronic instruments, then the non-electronic instruments should be used. But if the electronic ones can do it and your ear can't tell the difference, I don't see what the problem is.
2: Yeah. Well, anyway, if I have enough progress on my film about New Hampshire, my sci-fi film about New Hampshire, or sci-fi series about New Hampshire, then I may enter it. And I have a teaser for you about my series.
0: Shoot. Cool.
2: So I told you, I don't know if we got, I remember who was hosting, but the initial premise of this series is that, most of this I haven't told you, is that New Hampshire actually expands into space. And so you have pieces of space that are considered New Hampshire territory. And there is a historical reason for believing that this actually might happen.
0: That would be cool.
2: Yeah, I mean, I don't know if it will, but if you look at it, do two things. Well, first of all, we see smaller and smaller countries, poorer and poorer countries, starting to join, humanity in space. So India has its own space program. Japan has a space program. These are not countries as small as New Hampshire, but it gets smaller and smaller. So without restrictions, in the absence of major restrictions, it should be possible eventually for New Hampshire to form its own space program, especially if it ever becomes an independent country.
0: Mm-hmm. Yeah.
2: So the idea is... I'm sorry, go ahead.
0: Oh, I'm just wondering what the usefulness would be of New Hampshire having access to space.
1: Space minerals.
0: Well, I suppose they could weaponize it.
2: It's the same as anyone's usefulness in space. So my belief is that there will be right now there's sort of a gold rush toward the south pole of the moon because there's water there, water ice. Later on, I suspect there will be a gold rush toward a place called L5, which is if you made an equilateral triangle with the Earth at the bottom and the moon at the bottom right, Earth at the bottom left, moon at the bottom right, and the top is L5 with an equilateral triangle. It's about 300,000 kilometers from the Earth, a place where space stations would be especially useful because there's no need to keep them in a... They automatically stay where they are. They don't wander around because of the gravitational equilibrium. Does that make sense?
0: Is that like what they call the Lagrange points or whatever?
2: Yes, L5 Lagrange.
0: Okay. Is that where they're hiding the Black Knight satellite?
2: There's probably some satellites there currently, and there's also some debris there that just is random debris from, you know, meteoroids and stuff like that that got stuck there.
0: Hmm.
2: So there's material in that area, not enough to form a moon.
0: Why would people be rushing to the water on the south end of the moon?
1: We're gonna farm the moon, dude. Have you not seen future
0: tons of water on this planet? Why do you have to go over there to get water?
1: Data centers.
2: Well, the benefits of the moon. Yeah, the benefits of the moon are that the moon does the things that Earth can't do. For example, low gravity, easy access to the rest of space, helium-3, and so a bunch of other things that I'm forgetting.
0: Okay. So it's not just for the water, but the water being there is an indicator that they might have some success getting what they want out of it?
2: Yeah, if you've got water there, it's just easier to put the people there and all the other things, because water can be used to create, you can break it up into hydrogen and oxygen and use it for fuel if you don't want to drink it.
0: Cool. So you said this was going to be a fictional documentary, is that what you said?
2: No, fictional. We have hard sci-fi. This is set in the year 2200, roughly, is when it starts.
0: Cool.
2: And in answer to your question, the reason you want to be at L5 is because it's the ideal place to build a thing called an O'Neill colony, which is the sort of the magic key or the holy grail of space colonization, because you can build, in theory, something, you know, 3 kilometers wide, 6 or 7 kilometers long, and it becomes like it has its own internal weather system, and you can live in a space colony and still feel like you're outside.
0: That sounds awesome. 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I'll definitely be checking out that one.
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4: You know, and this is a realistic view. Look, your kids are going to do drugs. Would you rather them do drugs with pimply-faced kids driving around town? Or would you rather them smoke pot in your house where you know what they're doing? I'm not saying I love the idea of my little boy who's 3 growing up and smoking pot. I don't. I would prefer he didn't. But I know that the human animal, as it is, likes to have its mind altered. And he's my son. He's probably going to do these things. And I'll tell you, I was in a lot of dangerous situations that if my parents had tried something different, maybe things would have worked out differently. I don't know. I'm not blaming them or anything like that. I'm just saying that we need to try new things. This war on drugs, not working.
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0: News this hour from Town Hall. I'm Jason Walker. President Trump deciding to hold off on ordering new strikes against Iran following discussions with Gulf allies. He says he had planned a major attack but opted for diplomacy after receiving input from the leaders of Qatar, Saudi Arabia, and the UAE. In the meantime, aboard Air Force One, the president says it is far better to handle things diplomatically.
1: Would I rather make a deal? I'm not looking to kill people. Because people die, a lot of people die, and we don't want that. So they asked us a lot specifically, but the other three said we really... I asked them, Saudi Arabia, the king. They said, the crown prince. I said, what would you rather do? Would you rather have us do this or not? They said, we would much prefer a deal.
0: In the meantime, a growing number of military analysts now predicting the Iranian regime is on the path to extinction. Here's Bernie Bennett.
2: Those experts believe President Trump's airstrikes, blockades, and sanctions have severely weakened Iran's regime, reducing its military capabilities from a regional threat to a manageable nuisance amid internal fractures and economic collapse. Power outages, fuel shortages, hyperinflation, and protests signal the regime's impending doom, with failed attacks on U.S. forces and allies underscoring its desperation. Bernie Bennett reporting.
0: Moscow officials describing a bomb attack on a restaurant in the city as a brutal terrorist act. They do not know at this time who is responsible. On Capitol Hill, the Senate unveiling a short-term spending bill to avoid a government shutdown during the middle of the campaign season. That measure would keep federal agencies funded past the midterms through the 11th of December. Senate likely to vote on a measure before leaving Washington at the end of the week for its annual August recess. More on these stories, townhall.com.
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0: New study says artificial intelligence could fuel America's next great economic boom.
4: Economists Stephen Moore and Neil Chilson say AI has the potential to lower costs, boost productivity, and speed production across industries ranging from manufacturing to healthcare. In a new report, they compare AI's promise to past technological revolutions that increased output while creating new jobs. The authors warn that excessive taxes and regulations could slow innovation and give competitors like China an advantage in the global AI race. Ron Taylor reporting.
0: Trump administration wants to make sure the Mexican train crews hauling freight just over the border can understand key safety information in English, and the common practice of using foreign crews to cross into America does not threaten U.S. jobs. Two major rail unions have praised that proposed rule. Those railroads have said they are committed to operating safely. Breaking news and analysis, townhall.com. Well, new questions are being raised about a Texas Senate candidate's residency history.
5: Democratic Senate candidate James Tallarico is under fire for allegedly violating Texas election law by registering to vote and launching a previous House campaign using his mother's Austin address where he did not live. Texas requires candidates to reside in their district for a 4 year before running. Rival Ken Paxton has accused Tallarico of election fraud, noting that Tallarico has long opposed voter ID and other election integrity measures. Willie Nelson, Los Angeles.
0: Ohio Representative Marcy Kaptur being treated for injuries following a car wreck in Toledo. Her office says Kaptur looks forward to returning to a full schedule, hopefully very soon. Flight attendants with WestJet, Canada's second largest airline, have gone on strike now over pay disputes. Canadian Union of Public Employees says 4,400 workers are off the job. More on these stories, townhall.com.
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7: No, it doesn't feel completely different driving into the track here in Indy versus other tracks.
8: Surprising.
9: You know what I'm thinking, Richie? The issue I might have here is just really the relatively newness of stock car racing at that track. The racing blows, but hollowed grounds, yes, for racing and the significance of that track. And actually, development of speed and tires and what that track has served. I get all that. But stock car racing, nah. I was thinking about a National Football League team and field that, to me, would get close to hollow grounds. It would be the old Candlestick. And the reason is hollow grounds to me is because of the legendary games that were played there. Unfortunately, a lot of them had to do with the Cowboys. And just the significance of where that stadium was positioned off the bay there. And it was cold as F. You never knew what kind of weather was going to blow in. The grass was crap. It was just significant in my 20s and 30s of watching some fantastic freaking games there. So I could hold that stadium up. I've never been to Lambeau. Never done the Lambeau Shuffle. Never done that. But I can understand it. But it's just the memories of certain sports and how long it's been going on there might be why I'm angling towards such disdain for stock car racing at Indianapolis. Because 94, what? How old are you in 94, Cole?
8: -2.
9: Exactly. Right? So it just doesn't do it for me. It does not do it for me. I've seen how many 400s have I been to, Crasher? Two or three there?
7: I'm sorry, but I don't remember you coming to one.
9: Oh, I've been there. Oh, I've been there for two.
7: Okay, I'll go with that.
9: When I go through the tunnel at Daytona, that's hallowed grounds. When you go through that tunnel and you, bam, you're right in the middle of it, that's a great vibe. Just like going through the tunnels at Indianapolis Motor Speedway. That's a vibe for me. Pomona, maybe for drags, maybe, but I see better racing at Worldwide Technology Raceway. I'll get beat up from some folks.
10: How many bad Indianapolis 500s have there been?
9: Well, that's a better question for Crash.
10: Right?
7: There's been a few.
10: Why should the state of the racing matter in terms of the importance of the event itself?
9: Well, a couple of
10: NBA. How many NBA finals have we watched that were crap?
9: Garbage.
10: How many Stanley Cup finals have we watched that are crap?
9: Garbage.
10: The product doesn't matter. It's the trophy.
9: The product matters.
10: It's the trophy that matters.
9: That's your opinion.
10: Picture.
8: That's a great point.
10: It's that picture.
7: That is a good point.
10: Of Corey Heim kissing the bricks that matters. Mm-hmm. I don't give a rat's ass if the product is bad or good.
9: Well, that's you. If I'm going to spend my hard-earned money, I've got to see a race. I got to see an event. I don't want to see Sinner go out there and win three sets straight in school. I need to see a match. Come on.
8: I mean, it's fair, but it's just the tradition and the history.
10: I'm not trying to change your mind.
9: I'm talking about you guys.
8: Horrible.
9: These young bucks here to my left and my right, it's like the antithesis of get off my lawn guy. I'm the one that should be saying all this.
8: Listen, hey, we're the ones that NASCAR wants to cater to, right? This demographic.
10: Yeah.
8: And we're the ones saying it's a crown jewel. It's worthy of being called that. So, I mean, they're doing something right, I guess.
9: Are they?
8: The racing sucks. But
7: okay,
8: like you said,
7: Kenny,
8: the payoff is the kiss of the bricks.
7: Yeah, I think we get it that you're not a fan of the racing product. There were a few exciting moments today, though. You can't see the entire
9: all those lead changes
11: under green. Yeah,
7: all those
9: lead changes, zero
7: restarts. I'm saying restarts, but here's
9: a restart.
7: You are right.
9: Versus gee, and you're up to 230. Sorry, man.
7: I want to go back on what Cole was saying, and that they're doing something right, because yes, they are.
9: Put the goddamn bricks at freaking Bristol for the night race and let them kiss the bricks there.
7: That doesn't work. No,
9: Jesus
7: no.
9: Christ.
7: Not going to happen. No, but they are doing something right. The Brickyard went through a very low point through, I believe it was the late 2000s, early 2010s, and yeah, there were maybe 30,000 people there. They were really bad crowds.
12: Yeah, during the tire debacle era. Yeah.
7: We're back up at the Brickyard now to, oh yeah, the tire war was horrible, that's right. But we're back up to the 70,000 plus range. And if you think about that, Michigan, just 5 hours north here of Indianapolis, that seats, what, 50,000? And that sold out, so it looks good. We're talking 20,000 more than that. And maybe even more at Indianapolis. It just doesn't look good on TV, but they're doing something right if they're selling more tickets and potentially more than last year. So it isn't about the product 100%. It's just not, because you wouldn't continue to sell tickets like this if it was.
9: Listen, if In-N-Out Burger started to taste like a Big Mac, would you keep going back for the Big Mac just so you could have the wrapper and an In-N-Out Burger wrapper?
12: I'm so confused.
11: Yeah, I don't know about that one.
9: The product has to sell itself. The product doesn't sell at the track. Got a break. We'll freak next.
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0: Nation, coming up, Jasmine Salinas. She is a badass top fuel pilot. She'll be joining us this hour. Also, our Beat the Freaks results coming up. And we're going to get to that video of Joey Gross and his accident in the Pro Stocker car in Seattle coming up. 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Now, Greg Anderson's been coming in here for our 26 years, Freak Nation. He is the GOAT when it comes to pro stock racing. There's nobody better than Greg Anderson. He's in his late 50s, early 60s, I think. I didn't know how the guy, regardless, he was cracking jokes about being geriatric and so forth. I caught up with him earlier today, man. It's always awesome to get him here with the Freaks. He appreciates the invite every time to join us here, the Freaks. The greatest of all time to do it in his pro stock class, Greg Anderson, now. Well, it's good to get him back in here, Freaks. Greg Anderson, longtime friend of the Freak Nation. We're over 26 years of doing Speed Freaks. And this guy decided to put down the Geritol and decided to join us here in the Freak Nation. NHRA Pro Stock winner, Greg Anderson, here in the Freak Nation. And you made the joke between you and Greg Stanfield in the finals. That's about 200 years of age, my friend.
1: That's like the geriatric twins going up there. Good God. They gave us both a shot of Geritol before we got in the car. So do your best there, boys. Try to stay awake.
0: Hey, Greg, it just seems like every time we talk to you, the questions come up. You know, are you done? You really just want to move on. But when you start pressing these lights and start winning races again, continue to win races consecutively throughout the years, there's no inspiration to leave this sport, is there?
1: No, I can't quit yet, Kenny. You know, the last couple of weeks have been rough on me. I drove like a geriatric guy and got my butt kicked. And I certainly thought over the last week, we stayed down at Sonoma and drank some wine all week, and I certainly thought, you know, is it time yet? But my wife says, no, you idiot, you're going to be fine. Just go to Seattle and get your together. So we did, and somehow I found a way to get a little confidence back. And I got the right person at the right time today, and we got it done, Kenny. It's just, you just never know on these deals. So you never give up. Don't give up. These young kids are tough, but keep throwing it at them. And obviously, Greg Stanfield, myself, we beat all the kids today, so we're both pretty proud.
2: A red light start for Greg Stanfield by just 0.008 of a second. He was too early, and Greg Anderson will finish this one with an exclamation point, 6.50 with an 8 at 211 miles an hour.
0: You talk about, of course, the tenure that you've been in the NHRA, and you've raced Stanfield a number of times, and you know his tendencies, I would imagine. Is that true? Did you race him differently with that light today?
1: Well, I'll tell you what, you know, it's... You think you'd go up there and you'd race a guy like Greg Stanfield and you say, you know, he's not going to be that double zero guy or he's not going to be a teen light guy like all these young punks, but he is. The damn guy's doing great. He's found the fountain of youth for sure. So, you know, you got to find a way to dig down and find a way to stay with him. And he went over the edge in the final. He dug down too deep and he got the red light, but he's been doing a hell of a job. He won last week at Sonoma. He damn near swept the Western Swing. He, you know, one round short of swinging a Western Swing. So he's on a roll. He found the fountain of youth. And you know, I guess we're both putting a little bit of a scare into these young kids. I don't know if they waste any extra time worrying about us, but guess what? We showed them today. So, you know, one day in a row. And how's that song go? I may not be quite as good as I once was, but I could be good once or some damn thing like that. So that was Greg and I today. So here we are.
0: You just brutalized the lyric there, my friend. Greg Anderson, NHRA Post Doctor.
1: I'm not a country guy, Kenny. I'm sorry.
0: Good. Neither am I. We don't need to talk country in here. Let's don't go there. And look, but so it sounds like Greg Stanfield in the finals at Seattle raced you like he wanted to because he knew he had to leave on Greg Anderson, that top-end power that you had. So it sounds like he knows how to race you better than you know how to race him.
1: Well, it's kind of funny because, you know, Dallas Bunn, he's been having his way with us lately, and he just came to me a little while ago. He's like, can you believe that Greg Stanfield was that worried about you that he went red in the front? Now that you bring it up, no, that's kind of shocking. But he did. He obviously thought I could do the job there, and we both respect the hell out of each other. And you know, it's just, you never know who's going to win these deals, Kenny. And if he'd have won it, he'd have swept the Western Swing. So he's doing a great job. And yeah, we go way back and a lot of years of racing together. And to do it nowadays with all these young cats in the class that are so good, it's a better in both of our caps. So we're both pretty proud of today.
0: Greg, is it, in your opinion, I don't care about other drivers' opinion, in your opinion, is it worse to lose on a red or worse to lose by, you know, a thousandth of a second at the top end of the final?
1: Honestly, Kenny, you know, if you're not trying hard enough, then you're never going to red light. So you can't ever fault a guy for red lighting because he's trying his ass off and he's doing a good job. 99% of the time, you're going to go over the line once in a while. So I'd rather lose that way. I don't seem to have that red light in my playbook these days. I can't get that close to zero anymore. But he can, and he did, and, you know, it cost him today. So it's something he's got to worry about. I haven't had to worry about that lately. I'll take my 30-40 up there and throw it up against anybody to take. If they outrun me and do a better job, they do a better job. So, you know, you just don't go over the edge. Don't make that mistake. But you got to try. You got to try as hard as you can every time, Kenny. So you can never fault yourself if you're red by just the slightest amount. If you're red by a whole bunch, then, yeah, you screwed up. You just screwed up and you're mad at yourself. If you're close to zero and you just go under the line, you got to just say, you know what, I gave it all I had.
0: Greg, we talk about motorsports drivers, riders, supercross, motocross, peaking at the right time, and it's typically in the summer or tail end of the summer as you get into playoffs and the chase and all that, depending on what series you're in. What about you, now that you've done this for well over two decades? Is there a time that you need to peak, or is it just, I just hope I can get to the finals every race weekend?
1: Well, I certainly hope I get to the finals every week, but yes, without a doubt, our playoffs start two more races, Kenny, and...
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0: Just with triples, I understand all that, but reaction time is, that's what drag racing is. That's what it all is. But these older guys who go out there continuing to kick some ass, is just sweet to see, man. It is awesome. All right, this is what we're going to do, Freak Nation. Coming up next, we have a 40-minute interview with Jasmine Salinas. She is running a Top Fuel car that her dad ran full-time at one time. It's part-time, but she joined us earlier in the week, and we made a part of our Black Flag Confessions where it's just an elongated interview. She has a lot of great insight as someone that still works for her dad at his day job. Going to have that and the accident with Joey Gross coming up. Speed Freaks Blitz, Lucas Oil Studios.
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0: Some people, they follow the rules. Here at the Freak Nation, we don't. 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
17: Hello.
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0: Hey, Freak Nation, you looking for some money to spend? Why don't you spend it on Jasmine Salinas as a sponsorship? She's on the rise, man. She's running for Team Scrappers, which, of course, is her old man's team, in the top fuel class with NHRA. Got herself a runner-up in Sonoma last weekend, and it was taken out this weekend again by Doug Coletta. But regardless, we spent some good time with her. Here's a portion of the interview from Black Flag Confessions with Jasmine Salinas.
17: You hit on something there when you said, sometimes he tells me things that I don't want to hear, but I need to hear it. Oh, yes, that we can share those exact same things. And it's funny because our ego in a relationship, whether or not you're working together or just, or you have separate jobs, you don't want to hear some things that are crucial. And when you are together, it's like, you got to separate. Like, you hear it, you know it's right, but I can't see you right now. Like, you're exactly right, and I'm not going to admit to you that you're right. But then I got to, like, at least in my case, I got to walk away for a while and then come back and be like, all right, it's, like you said, it's for the business. We got people counting on us. It's for the business. Let's go. So, yeah, it's a lot of real-world stuff that you guys are on the road dealing with day in and day out. But like you said, you don't know any different. Your parents did that. So that's wow. It's pretty incredible what you have done. And again, you're just young. You are inspiring the next generation with cool.
20: Thank you. I appreciate that. Yeah, it's I think it also really helps too that, you know, he's my best friend. And, you know, we literally do everything together. And sometimes we look over at each other. I was like, are you bored of me? Like, are you getting tired? And then he's like, no, are you getting tired of me? I was like, no. And we've spent, like, you know, like 5 weeks in a row together, literally doing everything. And I think it helps when we have the same shared goal. We love drive racing. We love doing what we do. We love waking up every single day. And to find somebody where you have that shared love and common interest, and you just love hanging out with the person, like, it makes it so much easier. Like, if I didn't like hanging out with him, this would be too much, you know?
17: Is he in your hotel room right now, by the way?
20: No, he's at the, we do get some time apart. He's at the track right now setting everything up.
17: So he's not hearing this.
20: Okay, no, cool. No.
17: Well, do you guys, okay, let's go back to a tiny bit of the shoestring budget conversation, and then you guys as a couple working together and just basically day in and day out together. Do you guys drive or fly to races? Because a little birdie told us that you love Buc-ee's. You love truck stops. And that made me think, oh, my goodness, do they not fly to the races? Do they drive together as well?
20: We'll kind of do a mix. We'll try to fly if we can. But like we said, you know, most of our guys are flying. So if the budget's not there and if it's a quick drive, we'll drive to a lot of the races. I think I used to drive to pretty much all of my races when I ran in the Sportsman Series and Top Alcohol Dragster.
17: Okay.
20: And so Adam and I would just drive down to all the races, and he's the one that drives the car whenever. And pretty much anytime we're like at home driving, I'm like, I drive already for like on the weekends. That's my job, is to drive. You can drive us everywhere else.
17: But seriously, yes.
20: I love. I'm a passenger princess. I don't get to be a passenger princess. I'm a passenger princess. I just want to sit there, eat my snacks, and my job is to look for all of the gas stations or the stops that we're going to do. Find lunch. That is my role. I was like, yes, I will take that on. I love that. But Buc-ee's is a huge place. What is it? Love's gas station. We grew up living 2 hours away from school and work. We couldn't, my parents' family business is in San Jose, the Bay Area, very expensive at the time. So we had to live 2 hours outside of the city and drive in. So I'm a commuter kid. I've grown up living cars, like stopping at gas station. That is my thing. Wawa's and Sheets. I have all my
17: Sheets.
20: I know everything that like I want for all the places.
17: Sheets was in NHRA for a little bit there. Yeah. Come on, we need to bring them back.
20: I know.
0: Let's talk a little bit of drag racing.
17: And hold on a second. You're not going to ask her what her go-to snack is when she walks into a Sheetz or a Wawa or a Buc-ee's or a Love?
0: Listen, a Buc-ee's, you walk in there about $6,000 lighter. It's
20: It gets dangerous. I have to, give myself, a budget, and I'm like, okay, you got 20 minutes in and out. You got to go.
0: Yes. Yeah, limited to 12 items.
17: Are you a beef jerky person, though, or a chips, or are you a healthy eater?
20: I'm a mix. I love a good sparkling water. I'll try to find some fruit, but honestly, Flamin' Hot Cheetos is my kryptonite. So I'm just always stocking up on that.
0: 4 or 5 years ago at Gainesville, right?
17: Gainesville or Pomona?
0: Was it Gainesville when the rail came apart?
20: Gainesville.
0: Right?
20: Yep.
0: Listen, you're asked about this all the time. I get it.

0: run me through it, please. And for those that don't understand what we're talking about, we'll roll some B-roll over this, too, to show what we're talking about at Gainesville 2021, I think it was, right?
1: Yes, it was.
0: Yeah. Run me through what happened with that.
1: So that was my beginning of my second year racing on Top Alcohol Dragster. And we were in our final round of qualifying in Gainesville. And I was, I think, number one qualifier, and I really wanted to, you know, keep it. And I was still very early and fresh and new and with racing. And that, I ended up trying to pedal the race car. I lost traction, so I tried to pedal it. And basically had a blowover. My race car just, you know, went straight up. Ended up flying over the guardrail, across the other lane. I flipped 8 times. Massive crowd. You know, it was my first time ever crashing anything. Never even had a fender bender. So that was my first crash I'd ever had. And that was a massive learning moment for me for so many different reasons. There was a lot of outside pressure kind of coming from, you know, like family and team is kind of like, do anything you can, keep number one qualifier. And for me as a driver, really learning how to shut out a lot of outside pressures and do what felt comfortable for me was a huge thing. And that was a big lesson that I had to learn. Another one was just the crash, you know, being my first crash and doing it in front of so many people on such a public stage, and it being such a dramatic incident. It really made me question whether or not I belonged out there. You know, I'd had people when I first started racing. I did junior drag racing when I was younger. So I started racing when I was 14 years old. I didn't have the opportunity to travel as much as a lot of other people did. I didn't get to go on the road and compete as much. Our local tracks were still about like 4 hours away, Sacramento and Bakersfield. And, you know, like I said, my parents had a family business and our jobs were, we were supposed to, even as kids, still show up to the family business. And so I didn't have the opportunity to get as much racing experience. And then I went off to college. And then after college, you know, it was kind of then where I kind of got back into racing. But I didn't have a really consistent background in racing like a lot of other people. And so because of that, I really questioned, you know, after this crowd, I was like, should I be here? Do I have what it takes? Like, I started listening to a lot of the negative comments of people questioning whether I should or should not be out there. And I kind of used that moment when I had the crash and, you know, the moment I crawled out of the race car and realized where it was on the track, I was like, damn it. Like I know what I did wrong and I know not to do that. And I want to prove to people that I'm a lot better than this. And so we had a family talk after my crash for my dad and my mom, but like, you know, nobody's going to judge you or question you if you walk away from this. A lot of people would never get back in a race car after, you know, they flipped 8 times. Nobody's going to judge you if you walk away. You can walk away with your, you know, pride, your dignity still. And I was like, no, like, I need to get back in that car as soon as possible and show people that I'm so much more better than this. And I never got, you know, I hadn't got the chance to show them what I'm capable of. And so that was really a driving factor. And it was such a challenging experience trying to get back in a race car. And, you know, I remember we were getting, had my new car built, we're getting my C4, trying to do the seatbelts. And I started getting these like flashbacks of flipping in the car. And I started panicking. And Richie Crampton, who was building the car for me, you know, he raced top field dragster for so many years and some of the other classes. And he kind of really helped talk me down because he'd been in some crashes as well. And he kind of helped get me in a good mindset of being like, it's, you know, take some deep breaths, you got it, but find your happy place again. Find your happy place and don't associate any fear. And so for me, after I was able to crash and then get back in that race car and continue racing, it really showed me that I'm capable of so much more and I'm a lot stronger. And so looking at that crash now, I'm so grateful that it happened so early on in my career, because I think it really taught me so many things, but especially it really taught me a lot about myself and what I can do. So now anytime there's anything I'm nervous or stressed or scared about, I'm like, hey, you crashed, you got in a race car, continue going. And then you came back the following year and won at the exact same race, the exact same track a year later. So like just accomplishing all of that just really makes me feel, it gives me the confidence, like I can kind of do a lot of things in this world and not be too timid about it.
0: Again, Freak Nation, the full 40-minute interview up at Official Speed Freaks for Black Flag Confessions, and talking about her crew chief,

0: tees, freaking hoodies, beanies, to styling lids, kicks, and coffee mugs. All carrying Speed Freaks' attitude that's been rattling cages for 25 years. This ain't fashion. It's a big old fat middle finger to boring.
1: Hello.
0: You want to blend in? Keep walking. 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

0: 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Check out where you can pick up some General Tires. And coming up in moments, Cole Cusimano, Cody Big Ass Johnson will reveal if we got our ass handed to us by an individual who participated in our Beat the Freaks contest on Instagram, at Official Speed Freaks, by the way. So, Joey Gross, I wasn't familiar with the guy until he decided to have this accident in the fourth qualifying round. And the guy's okay. Walked away. But it's kind of gnarly. You got to remind yourself that when these pro stocks. You know, I need to see this video again to show where the fire hits. But first of all, let's just see this video. Let it play out with the announcing of the crash, and then come back to me, and we'll talk a bit about it.
1: Oh, Joey! Oh, no!
2: Joey Gross is around. Upside down and into the wall.
0: Yeah.
2: The Simpson Safety Safari will roll.
0: Yeah. I believe the fuel container, Cole Cusimano, is in the front of your pro stock cars. That's hence the explosion. Again, here's the front view of it, and you'll see exactly where it gets squirrely, and he tries to drive through it like every other freaking hardcore racer does. I'll figure it out. Well, guess what? You didn't figure this out. Go ahead, front view.
2: Is around upside down and into the wall.
0: Does that say trust me on the side of the race car?
3: Yeah, I don't know about that.
0: There you go, Freak Nation. Again, Joey walked away just fine. I say just fine, but he walked away. So there's your. We've had a couple of big accidents today on the show with Jasmine and Joey. It's all right. Mm-hmm. They're good. They're good. Richard C. Swally took some time off. Was in San Diego with Comic Con, which originally started out as a comic book convention.
4: Truth, yeah.
0: 50 something years ago.
4: 50 plus years ago. Now, yeah. Yes.
0: And Franklin's now just big pop culture.
4: It is the biggest pop culture convention in the United States, if not the world.
0: Right. So you're hanging out in San Diego. This is your, what, sixth?
4: I think this is the sixth time I've gone the last 10 years.
0: What's the attraction for you to hang out at Comic-Con there, my man?
4: Because it is the place to be. It is. I find it's so cool to just walk around the biggest convention floor there. We've all been to San Diego. You've seen how big that convention center is. You're talking 100,000 plus people in and around downtown San Diego. Yep. And I had a great time this weekend. And you're standing in a lot of lines at San Diego Comic Con. And one of my favorite things to do every year is like just meet people who share your interests. And so I spent so much time this weekend surprisingly talking to people.
0: Whoa.
4: about the comic books that I've been reading and loving this year.
0: How do you seek an individual out? Determines what line you're in. You know, they talk about this comic book or this character?
4: Yeah, because you're usually in line to see a panel about a certain thing, or you're in line to do something related to that event. And so, yeah, that's always fun for me. It's always cool to go and go and sit on some of the panels that they have and hear people on a dais talk about the things you love. And it's great. And this year it was awesome because I got to meet a couple of the comic book writers and artists who I've been reading over the last years. I've gotten back into comic books. And so that was awesome. And they were great people and cool to talk to. And
0: Did you cross-dress this year?
4: I did not wear any costumes this year. No costumes.
0: Isn't that part of it, though?
4: You can cosplay.
0: Was last year the Ryan Reynolds for you?
4: I was, last year from Barbie, yeah.
5: Hey, Richie.
3: Too many blunders there.
5: What other Comic Cons have you been to?
4: I've been to Phoenix Con.
3: Been to a couple of those.
4: Yeah.
5: But can we just say that San Diego Comic-Con is hallowed grounds? I mean, that's the Comic-Con.
4: Ah, yes, it is. I would say it is, yes.
5: Makes a difference where else you go. Not as good as San Diego.
4: For the pop culture universe, I'd say it is, yes.
1: Do you go to the Spaceballs panel by chance?
4: I did not. It's a hard ticket, man. That was
1: okay. Yeah, I know how that process
0: who was
1: works.
0: Who was on the panel?
1: Rick Moranis.
0: Oh, my God.
1: Yeah, he was there.
4: He's back, baby.
1: Josh Gad. The whole original
0: cast. Are they doing Spaceballs 2?
1: Yeah, they are.
0: No.
1: Minus John Candy, obviously. Yeah. The whole cast from the old one was there and the new cast, too. It was pretty cool stuff on social media there, so. All
0: right. I will give each of you two guesses to guess what the first thing that I covered at the San Diego convention back in the mid-90s. Crash?
5: But you're talking about a Comic-Con convention?
0: No. There's an event that I covered there for my news station.
5: At the convention center.
0: Yep. Oh. I believe it was 1990. It was 96 or 98.
4: It had to be the Adult Video Awards, man. Come on.
5: Yeah.
0: No, I was actually up for the awards. I wasn't covering it. Anybody have any idea?
1: 96. That's when I was born, so I don't really know it was big back then.
5: Gaming?
0: Nope. Mm. Well, frankly, it could be some gaming going on.
4: The Recording of America Association Convention.
0: Nope.
1: There could be gaming going on.
0: No idea?
6: Not even close.
0: No. I was hanging out with all my Republican buddies. It was the Republican National Convention.
4: Oh, dang.
5: Oh, wow.
1: Sounds like a blast.
4: Oh, I should have known that, man.
0: Bobby Dole with his pencil in his hand. Absolutely. Yep, that's the year that they, again, when I was working at UPN News 13, I was the entertainment pop culture.
4: Ah, yeah, there you go.
0: Reporter, and they would send me around prior to the election, they wanted me to hit the Rock the Vote crowd. So I was there representing, you know, 20s and 30-somethings and how they reacted to, you know, Bob Dole and so forth at this Republican National Convention. And I remember being set up live one time on the set with Coolio on USC. He and I talked politics.
1: Coolio, that's crazy, man.
0: Yeah. Well, I just don't know if I could write a book and just, if I didn't really give an S. Because I could write a freaking book, my man.
1: You got some cool stories.
0: What time we got? All right. So, Freak Nation, every Thursday, Friday, we give you a chance to give us your picks in the NASCAR Cup Series race. It's called Beat the Freaks, man. Instagram, official Speed Freaks. Where if we pick you and your three picks, and then you beat us, you get to take home a set of General Tires. Now, I know a number of us had Kyle C. Larson as our pick for this race.
1: You did not, though.
0: I didn't pick Kyle?
1: I don't think so.
0: Oh, I thought I did, man.
1: That's a good thing, though. Because Kyle Larson finished dead last.
0: Can you guys hear Cody?
6: It might be a good time to hammer out the punishment.
0: Ah, got it.
7: Oh.
0: Got it.
4: Yeah, we have a new low set.
0: I'm trying to owe you a freaking, was it Sooner shirt?
1: Yep,
0: Sooner shirt. Man, we just don't pay off bets. That's Richie. He had a chance.
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0: right. Hey, thank you for that, and welcome to another live edition of the Video Game Review. My name is Rick Tittle. Nice to have you with us, wherever you are listening in this great land of ours. I know, okay, foreign lands. Sun never sets upon the Sports Byline USA Broadcast Network, originating, broadcasting out of San Francisco, California, and around the world. First of all, proud and privileged to be on the American Forces Radio Network, that storied franchise, 500 outlets, 177 countries, ships at sea, Army, Navy, Air Force, Marines, Coast Guard, National Guard, Space Force, Delta Force. Wherever you're listening, you're doing a great job. Stay safe. Come home soon. Keep up the good work. We also stream through sportsbyline.com. 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Any emails that you want to send to me, send those to rick@sportsbyline.com. And that's pertinent for a few reasons, because I'm going to give away a video game, as I always do, at 40 after, in about a half hour. Use the email address to answer a very simple question to win that game. Also, the cheat code at the end of the show, send the request for an older game. I'll look it up for you. 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How about it? 211, that's the Dan Patrick channel. And all my truckers out there with their white line fever, how you doing? 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So this is the only hour all week where they let me talk just about video games on these sports talk networks. 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I'm Rick Tittle, and this is the Video Game Review.
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right. Hey, thank you so much, and welcome back to the Video Game Review. My name is Rick Tittle. Nice to have you with us. 1-800-878-PLAY. I can't say that I subscribe to Men's Journal, but I'm sure it's a fine publication. Unless it's just online. I don't know. It's probably still in print. It's hard for magazines to survive these days. But I bring it up because someone pointed out that they had an article, a story by Lily Elizabeth Bolanos. Not the Lily Elizabeth Bolanos who's the toll booth operator at the Carquinez Bridge, but the journalist, Lily Elizabeth Bolanos. And she wrote an article about the birthday of the Game Boy, and I thought, oh, how many years has it been? I thought it hit some milestone. It's 37 years. But it's a pretty good article about how on July 31st, 1989, the Game Boy hit the American markets and how it just changed everything. You know, 2-inch screen. It was, you know, Hercules monochrome, so it had a trail. If something went across the screen, you saw the LED trail. 4 AA batteries, you know, hard plastic, gray case. It had come out in the spring in Japan, and I do remember reading about it. But for me at that time, when I was younger, the place that I mostly got my video games was at Toys R Us. They were the providers of video games for the most part. Now, it was before GameStop. You had companies like EBX, the Electronics Boutique, and Game Crazy. We were just starting to get into shops that would run exclusively just selling video games. We weren't there just yet. So you think, I'm a little old walking into a Toys R Us. I could drive myself down there, but that was where you got video games from. And there weren't a lot of publications either. There was a magazine called Nintendo Power. And Nintendo Power would have offers. Like, I remember when I finished Zelda 2, Link's Awakening, is that what it was? On the NES, I took a picture of my TV with the very last end credit, and then they mailed me a gold controller. Now, it was not 24 karat. It was sort of bronze looking. But that was a cool thing to do back in the day. I know I sound like I'm 100 when Texas was the largest of our 48 states. But my story, it reminded me of why I got a Game Boy. And I was waiting for the new Mario game to come out. And that was one where you were going to have a hat and you could fly, or you could have a raccoon tail. What was that? Super Mario World 3. And that was a great game, but it was delayed. And, you know, there was no internet back then. So you just have to go down and see if the game was there, you know. And I remember I went down there and I said to the video game guy or gal, whoever it was, I said, I thought the new Mario game was supposed to be in. He's like, yeah, we're hearing a few more months on that. I think a few more months. Because I thought, I didn't think the Game Boy was, you know, innovative enough. You know, it just seemed, I mean, it was nice, but the whole thing about a Herc, you know, LED screen. But I just, money was burning a hole in my pocket. I'm like, I got to play something new. So I got the Game Boy. Now, the Game Boy came, as we would say now, bundled with Tetris. The initial plan was to have it bundled with Super Mario Land. But there was a guy named Hank Rogers who convinced Nintendo, put Tetris with it, because that's a game that'll appeal to all ages. And then release the Mario game later once people get hooked. And he was right. I mean, that was the game that became, the Game Boy was the first console to be played in space. Now it's a handheld console, but Tetris was the first video game played in outer space by astronauts, obviously. But
It's the NES that made Nintendo famous, the Famicom, the family computer. But it was the Game Boy that kind of solidified Nintendo's legacy as something a little bit different. And the Game Boy sold over 1 million units in 2 weeks. And it sold better than any other Nintendo system until the DS. Now, the DS is also a Game Boy, the double screen. And you think, how is that ever going to work? Oh, they made it work. They always march to their own beat. You know, it's just like, we're going to make a Wii while Xbox and, you know, PS2 are doing Blu-rays. We're going to do a game or a GameCube. Then we're going to do a Wii while there's PS3s and Xbox Ones. And they're usually almost always right. But the problems started getting to be resolved once they started going color. And, you know, the Game Boy Advance SP, a little foldable one. And the Atari Lynx actually came out a few months after the Game Boy, and then the Sega Game Gear after that. But I remember at that same time, I also had procured a Nomad. Now, a Nomad was an amazing screen system because you could plug in your Genesis cartridges, and it basically looks like the handheld Steam Deck now. It was huge, and it took 4C batteries. I don't even know if they make C batteries. If you don't know what a C battery is, it's like a D battery, but just a little bit smaller. So I like to say it's in between a D and a AA, but it's not. It's almost as big as a D. But anyway, it was heavy as hell because you had 4C batteries in this thing. And I always had problems trying to keep that thing connected, the battery pack. But you had a full-color TFT screen. And you put the exact same cartridge that you had into your Genesis, into your Nomad. And that was a brilliant system. And I loved it, and it was expensive. The only problem was, those batteries burned out real quickly. I mean, like, in a couple days. You would play, and then, like, the day three, it started getting dim, and it's like, ugh. They were a little ahead of their time. But the Game Boy, what that was able to do, and the way that it keeps going today, and now, of course, we have amalgamation of all the consoles with the handheld, with the Switch. They tried that, remember that, with the Wii U, it didn't really work, it didn't really take, you know, you needed something a little bit more different. You couldn't have the Wii and the Wii U simultaneously. The Wii U had to come out on its own for it to be a big seller. And so they finally figured that out, and they go, what's our next console? Our next console is a handheld, and it's a tower computer, if you like. You just put it in the port, and then someone was like, well, that's brilliant, and the rest is history. And we've seen that now we have the Switch 2, and they figured out a few things, especially now with the magnetic sides to it. So, it was a cool article in Men's Journal, and it just got me a little melancholy that the whole reason I bought it is because I was impatient waiting for the NES Mario game. All right, I'm Rick Tittle. Call me up. 1-800-878-PLAY.

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The home network. All right. You know, I always say, they make more movie video games than the motion picture industry, which is true, but I saw some interesting numbers this week on MSN, and the Minecraft movie, the fifth highest grossing movie of the year, it got almost $1 billion, and so you think the motion picture industry not making as much as the video game industry, and so they're like, why aren't we making movies about video games? And they've, look, in the past, that Doom movie was so bad that Sidney Lauper, Captain Lou Albano, there's been some bad ones, let's face it. They're getting a little bit better, especially the animated Mario movies now. Of course, you have to get Chris Pratt to be Mario. But we also saw in July that Microsoft, of course, which owns Xbox, was laying off 20% of its teams, and they said before fiscal year 2027, 3,200 people will be losing their jobs. And it's a weird juxtaposition that shows two drastically different sides of video games and video game adaptations. Because as I mentioned, Super Mario Galaxy Movie, Sonic the Hedgehog, Sonic the Hedgehog 2, Sonic the Hedgehog 3, Jim Carrey, Fallout on Prime, has proven Hollywood has finally figured out how to make successful video game films and TV shows. And that video game movie curse is done. But it's also a stressful time that could be a boon for Hollywood, as the smaller independent game makers, they make for a lot less red tape when Hollywood comes to adapt. And so the entertainment industry is in the midst of this booming partnership with some of the most popular games of all. And anyway, games like Fortnite and Roblox, where everything from, you know, Sinners and The Odyssey appear to reach young audiences if they are, and make their own video game. More about that in a minute. But when you look at global spending on console gaming content in 2019, this is worldwide now, 2019, with all the games and the consoles, $32.7 billion, and then last year in 2025, $41.6 billion. So it's pre-pandemic to now. In the pandemic, it held right around 40. It got down to 37 because of the chip shortage, got back up to 39 last 2 years, but in 2023, 2024. But back to the health now, and you know, a $9 billion more than 6 years ago. And so, the CEO of Prime Universe, this guy named Adrian Ascari, he said, I actually think the disruption strengthens the pipeline. The gaming industry is going through the same market correction as that Hollywood experienced after the streaming boom. Companies are becoming more disciplined about where they invest, which naturally forces them to look for additional ways to maximize the value of their intellectual property. Film and television have become one of the most effective ways to do that. About market correction and disciplined about where they invest, both those things mean firing employees. That's just 90% of what both those things mean. It's like getting rid of, cutting fat, human being employees. And I saw this quote on MSN from a guy named Kasper Dahlgaard. Sounds very Danish. He's the founder and CEO of Delphi Interactive. And he also agreed that the increase in independent studios
would accelerate the TV or film adaptation process. And Delphi is in game development and specializes on existing properties. And they worked with IO Interactive with the James Bond Origin game, 007 First Light. And as they say, the course correction after the COVID years definitely inflated interest in the medium. But these shifting tides now are coming as Hollywood's relationship with video games has drastically changed. Instead of looking at them as an afterthought or a curse, which it was for decades, and it was basically like, it was usually the way around. You had the movie, and then you had the video game. And we still have that, obviously. You know, it wasn't the other way around. And when it was, it usually stunk. And so that means meeting gamers through games like Fortnite, Roblox, Minecraft. And that's the role. Like, if you look at Rovio, that makes Angry Birds, a guy named Ben Mattis is the creative officer. And so when the Angry Birds movie 3 comes out later this year, it's the third installment in making this. And Mattis said, transmedia offering has evolved away from this idea of we're going to launch a movie and we're going to try to retell that story inside a game, and towards this idea of we're going to use live service games, whatever they might be, to drive excitement towards the movie. You get into that cycle where you're a lot more likely to turn players into viewers and turn viewers into players. And he concludes, the actual effect on producers and opportunities in TV and film would be very long term, if at all, 5 to 10 years at least, given the development cycle of these types of projects, unquote. So, by the way, service games, that's what Sega means, if you want to go back. But the Xbox mass layoffs are this, as they say, the company reset. The CEO is a guy named Asha Sharma. And you can look at the trouble that goes back 3 years, because that's when Microsoft first went out and acquired Activision Blizzard and got Call of Duty, and which I was just playing today. Have you seen the Black Ops 2 port on the PS5? It's actually kind of fun. A lot of people playing it. But anyway, $68.7 billion. And that was designed to expand the first-party titles, because for decades, the gaming industry was defined by consoles. You spent hundreds of dollars on a gaming system depending on what titles you wanted to play. If you wanted a Nintendo game, you had to buy a Nintendo. And then Xbox and PlayStation, I would think around, 75, 80% had the same games, but there were always exclusives. Like, I remember the one where my friend was super jealous was on my Xbox 360, I could play BioShock. And he couldn't. But then I was jealous of Halo, and then I realized I shouldn't have been, because I finally got it. I didn't like it. But the acquisition of Activision Blizzard was supposed to help Xbox win the console wars. And all that has done is having them lay off thousands of people and close studios. I mean, 3 months after that deal, 1,900 people were laid off from Microsoft's video game division. That's 9% of all employees. And then by the end of 2024, another 2,550 had been laid off. And then last year, they cut 9,000 more positions. And studio closures, game cancellations, Double Fine, gone. They made Psychonauts. Compulsion, South of Midnight, gone. Ninja Theory, the Hellblade games, gone. Undead Labs made State of Decay, gone. They all called it reorganization. Now, Arkane, which is known for the Dishonored series, Deathloop, and the upcoming Marvel's Blade, will also be leaving Xbox as well.
But that's a little bit more tricky because that's a French company. So they're not going to go away. Apparently they're going to be indie. We'll see on that. We'll check later. But as Xbox was descending into this restructuring chaos, then PlayStation tried to slip in some of their industry-changing news.

is saying that, well, when we just saw that, we're not making physical discs anymore. So it's just this weird thing where it's like we've never made more money, but we've never had more layoffs. Go figure. All right. I'm Rick Tuttle. We will take a quick break. When we come back, your calls if you want to get in at 1-800-878-PLAY. Also, we'll be giving away a brand new game. So come on back right here on the Video Game Review.

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Todd, and welcome back to the show. Rick Tittle with you, coast to coast, and around the world on the American Forces Radio Network. It is the video game review. It's 40 after the hour. That's when we give away a game, so let's give away a game. I say we, it's just me. Okay. This game, brand new, well, it's actually not even coming out for 2 days, so what a exclusive. It's called Beast of Reincarnation. It's available for the PS5, the PC, and the Xbox Series X and S, rated T for teen.

Looks kind of like a Samoyed. It's like all white, and it looks also like it's about 5 feet tall. Looks like a horse. All right, so my question is, what's the animal in this game? Is it a cat, a cow, or a dog? Let me know, rick@sportsbyline.com. Rick@sportsbyline.com, second correct answer will get Beast of Reincarnation for the PS5. Developed by Game Freak and published by Fictions. I think of all the... and by the way, this will be on the list of new releases here coming up here in a couple minutes, but of all the weird and funny, interesting names like Ubisoft. No, Ubisoft. I think From Software might be my favorite one. It's like, there's a restaurant here in San Francisco. It's called Good Japanese Restaurant. I mean, why screw around? Good Japanese Restaurant. I get it. One more thing about the... I was talking earlier about the way movies and video games, the relationship has kind of flipped now, but the Prime Video fallout led to an estimated $40 million in revenue for Bethesda. Fallout 5, which will be the first mainline title since 2015, is being made as we speak, but a more recent example, of course, is Super Mario Galaxy Movie, and also the cameo by Glenn Powell's Star Fox, which followed the remake of that game. Of course, Star Fox, 1997, dibby-dip, emergency. So, it's a... it's sort of the million-dollar question now. What is the right way to do a media adaptation of a video game? What is the right way to get an adaptation of a linear story? Because, there's no... It's not like the... Black Mirror, where that episode, the video game episode, where you could choose the ending. Or you could... Not just the ending, but as you went through, which is pretty good, but... I think it's like platforms like Roblox is really creating something Hollywood has never had, just a massive real-time testing grounds for original intellectual property, I guess if you could say it like that. But the love affair with Hollywood and video games is just now heating up. All right, now, as I was mentioning, I don't know if you've seen The Odyssey yet. Nearly 3 hours. I did see it. Don't worry, I won't spoil it for you. But The Odyssey is poised to break the $1 billion mark at the box office when everything is said and done. And, of course, Christopher Nolan's last movie was Oppenheimer. And, of course, he's gone way over past that now. I mean... That movie was critically acclaimed, obviously, in BAFTAs and Oscars and such things. But I've been told over the years, because I also interview movie people, that you want movies to be 90 minutes because you get extra plays per day. If you have a movie that's 3 hours, you can only show it so many times a day. It's just pretty easy to figure out. You can show the other movie twice in the same amount of time almost. That's an opportunity to make more money. But if you think about how much movies are nowadays... and how much you pay for popcorn and Coke and a hot dog, whatever. And a lot of movie theaters are bringing you dinner to your seat. And then IMAX, they know what they're doing. They do. And so the new official announcement for the video game from The Odyssey, this is from Polygon. It's called The Odyssey Defy the Gods. It's out via Roblox, and the description is the official companion to Christopher Nolan's The Odyssey, a survival sailing adventure across the ancient ocean. Pack a crew, ration your supplies, and appease the gods for the rite of safe passage.
So in the game, you got to scavenge for food and resources. You got to find lost crew members too, survive storms, whirlpools. There are puzzles to solve on islands for rewards. And they say that the Odyssey Defy the Gods will have a new ocean in every voyage. Now, what's weird is it's not user creation. The publisher is stated as the Odyssey movie, and indeed it is an official release. And so no one got involved in Fortnite years ago, and it looks like his associates are once again just trying to connect with that younger audience through the live service game. And, you know, Nolan is not an elitist about these smaller screen experiences, even if he wants to go for the first viewing. I just want to read you this one quote from CineBlend from Nolan. For audiences who didn't get to experience in the theater, they're still aware when they watch that film on whatever format, they have a different expectation than they would of a TV commercial or a TV program. The audience is very sophisticated in that regard, and the weight of the initial presentation with the film carries its entire life in whatever format. So, and this movie isn't a overwhelming critical success, and a lot of people poke a lot of holes in it, but it is more than 50% critical. I looked at, and listen, a lot of times movie reviewers nowadays, you know, some of them haven't been doing it very long. I'm not saying they're all 15 years old, but the studio points out that they have seen from what they call accredited critics worldwide, 742 movie critics and 630 positive, 112 negative. And that's fine. But just for reference on that game, there's no voice chat. There's no camera options. The servers can accommodate 50 at a time. And so, like I said, in the old days, you would wait, and then what would happen? Then you would get a game when the movie was kind of done and dusted. Right? You wanted to keep the... And most of the time, you know, I can't tell you how many times a movie would come out, especially a kid's movie, and then the video game would come out. And it was basically a Burger King game. Now, what's a Burger King game? That's what I call it. There was a time during the Xbox 360, so not that long ago, in the grand scheme of things, right, where if you got, I know extra value meal is a McDonald's term, but whatever. When you got a combo meal at Burger King, they gave you an Xbox 360 disc with it. And it was like a Burger King cart game. So you know the mascot with the big, you know, head where he's making like an incredulous smile with his eyebrows up? It was that dude, but he was in a cart, and you would go through people's backyards and knock down all the fences. And it was a free game. It came with your, probably at the time, your $8.99 combo. What's a combo these days? $15. But that's what I mean, is like these games were basically, they weren't even as good as the Burger King games, but that's all changed. All right, let's take a look at the upcoming games, as a lot of developers are back from their summer vacations and they are ready to get it going with the school year now that we're in August. These are Tuesday's releases unless otherwise noted. Beast of Reincarnation, which I gave away earlier this segment. 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
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Madden NFL 27 Arcade Edition, this is for your phones, Android and Apple. And finally, Rogue Eclipse on the PC as well. All right, we'll take a quick break, and then on the other side, we'll come back with the cheat code. I'm Rick Tittle. This is the Video Game Review.

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0: Hey, thank you for that, and welcome back to the show. Rick Tittle with you on the video game review. So the way we close out the show is you email me, and look, you have the internet too. You could do the digging, but you're busy people. And I'm just sitting on my hands over here. I got nothing to do, right? But send me a request and I'll look up. I like looking up cheat codes for older games. And this one is a perfect example of that. By the way, send them to rick@sportsbyline.com. This is from Petey. Petey wants to know how to play as Richter, Andy Richter, in Castlevania Symphony of the Night. And, well, first of all, this isn't a cheat, but you have to win the game. And you have to beat the game completely. You have to go through the whole castle. The whole castle. But next time you play, if you go to the password screen and put in Richter in all caps, R-I-C-H-T-E-R, you can start all over again and you will play as Richter. So it's not a traditional cheat, and whereas it'll help you win the game. You have to win the game. If you want to be Richter, this is what you gots to do. Not gotta do, gots to do, and then put in the password Richter, all caps, and we can play as him. Thanks for tuning in to the video game review, and we'll be back next week, and we'll do it again right here on Byline and all these other amazing networks. Thank you.
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0: Hi, everybody. It's that time again. Sports Overnight America, a different kind of show. We're heard everywhere. Sirius 217, XM 203, all those after. I love TuneIn, Sports Byline, Sports Map, American Forces Radio. 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Art Source with us at 128 years of age. Lois Snope, attorney with us. And Mark Mancini, the world's biggest Pittsburgh Pirate fan in the world, is with us. And Howard Balzer, the editor of Lindy's Pro Football, 40 years of Lindy's Pro Football. Howard getting up there in age also. We'll talk to him about the upcoming pro football season. We'll play some Barron Sports Trivia, Laura's favorite part of the program. But first, what's happening in the wonderful and wacky world of sports? About a week ago, my L.A. Dodgers showed up at the White House. I didn't know why. This is the franchise, the fabled franchise of Jackie Robinson, et cetera, et cetera, et cetera, et cetera. Well, now we know why. Mark Walter, CEO, Dodgers and the Lakers, being investigated federally by the state of New York for fraud. Now we know why he was there, do we not? Email us, sportsfred@AO.com, sportsfred@AO.com. Still on the Dodgers, an audio piece on ESPN, seven pieces. I've heard the first three. Next Thursday will pop up the fourth. Showing as interpreter, who is telling the truth, who is not telling the truth. You know, off the first three, I think they're both lying.
1: Yep.
0: Baseball doesn't want to be lying, but I think there's a little bit of a hint that he's not exactly telling the truth. I'm talking about Sharks. I don't
2: the
0: know
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0: 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The SEC says they want to break away from the NCAA. The Big Ten says, we're bigger than the SEC. All right, back with more. We're bigger than you. 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
6: Hey, welcome back, everybody. It is Sports at America. Later, Powerball is our Indy Sports Football 2026, so join us. Right now, though, I opened talking about my L.A. Dodgers. Let's talk about Shaw Hagan, the interpreter. I don't know how many of you guys and gals have happened to hear the first three episodes. I've listened to all three. I don't know who's telling the truth. Or to tell you the truth, I don't think any of them are telling the truth. Your thoughts?
7: I think you hit it right on the head, Fred. I think they're both complicit. I think Major League Baseball got ahead of their skis. They knew they had an incredible superstar in Shohei. And I'm not here to put any blame on anybody or whatever. But that's an incredible amount of money, $17 million, and not knowing about it. I find that really tough to believe. I think the unfairness is there's a lot of other worse things you could do in life and to have to go to prison for. But baseball has to look within itself here because gambling in sports is becoming a little bit crazy. We've talked about it before on Sports Overnight America. I mean, you guys know exactly where I'm going with this.
6: Laura, your thoughts about your L.A. Dodgers and Shai. Is he telling the truth, partially telling the truth, or nobody's telling the truth?
8: You know, I don't know. I mean, what all I know is just a country lawyer here, But I could see how someone like Shohei would give up all of that authority to somebody else to handle. I mean, that, you know, he's got so much money. It's not like he's like the rest of us, you know, bouncing our checkbooks every month. So, you know, I'll give him the benefit of the doubt. But, you know, there's just another gambling scandal that erupted. I just read about this morning, I think, in baseball, right? So, yeah, it's a problem. It's a problem when you've got every commercial and every advertisement during the game is for a gambling site. And, you know, it's just, and one more thing we have to thank the Supreme Court for, which they decided they weren't going to allow the states to outlaw sports betting.
6: Mark, you're married. If you saw $100 minus in your checkbook, would you call your wife up and ask her what's going on?
9: Yeah, and I wouldn't want to be caught in a room with another woman and say, I'm just cleaning the room and not doing anything. But if that's what happened with Shohei Ohtani here. I said this a couple of years ago, and we talked about it, that I thought, you know, how do you not know, like Artie said, where you're missing $17 million? I think this Ms. Murrah guy, or whatever his name is going to sit on an island and pick up a nice big briefcase when he gets out of prison there. It's kind of
7: Dr. Mark Walters' money.
9: Yeah, it kind of reminds me when they crucified Bonds with the flaxseed oil, and that guy that went to prison on that one. But you know, it's interesting. And we said this before. Baseball looked the other way, I think, on it for the simple fact is they didn't want to take out that whole Japanese community that's a big part of Los Angeles here, and we know how important that is. And
7: but,
9: you take,
8: yeah, but Shohei is huge in Japan.
9: Right, he's huge in the States.
7: 75 million people watch him every night.
9: Yeah, so you don't want. You don't want to really address, Laura, the elephant in the room right now, even though the elephant's getting bigger from the hometown buffet. We can't really look at that elephant yet till he becomes, you know,
7: one of the Turkish peanuts, Mark.
9: Yeah.
6: Let me ask everybody a question. If somebody offered you $10 million to spend 5 years in prison, would any of you do it?
9: No, I wouldn't do it because then I wouldn't be able to see you.
8: Not at my age, I wouldn't do it. No.
7: Now, when I was 19, to ask you that question?
8: Maybe.
7: That'd be a tough one there.
6: Mark, you wouldn't do it.
7: Do we get out for good behavior,
9: you know what? I wouldn't do it. I wouldn't get to see you there and Artie and Laura drinking a nice coffee on Fridays. No, I wouldn't do it.
6: All right. Laura, I'm going to start with you. Baker Mayfield and the Tampa Bay Bucks.
9: Oh, he got screwed.
6: He's got $33 million coming this year. He wants an extension. He says, you didn't give it to me, so I'm going to play out my option. I think I could survive on $2 million per game. Laura Snoke, your comments.
8: Yeah, you know, I don't know if you guys watched I think it's on Netflix, about the every year they highlight a different position pro football. This year it's the quarterbacks, and Baker Mayfield is one of the quarterbacks who's been featured on the show. He's a character, Baker Mayfield. I mean, he's fun to watch, fun to listen to, seems like a smart guy. It's all about, at that level, I think it's all about comparison to what he thinks the other quarterbacks are making in relationship to what he's making. He's done a lot for Tampa Bay. I mean, he's been, you know, pretty successful there. He's a pretty successful quarterback. So, you know, I'll see what happens. But I think they'll probably end up resolving it, I would think. I mean, I think they both sides probably want to resolve it.
7: Didn't they offer him like $100 million over 3 years? Like $33
6: billion? That's what he's making now.
7: Yeah.
6: And he wanted it more.
9: I think the problem here is...
7: Yeah, they all want more. Well, but, I mean, is he a $50 million a year quarterback, Fred? I have him rated in my independent NFL rankings like 10th, 11th, maybe 12th.
9: Well, here's the thing. When he went to Cleveland, that was like going to Siberia. And then, you know, he went to Carolina.
7: Career up.
9: Right. And then he went to Carolina, and, you know, he kind of – but when he went to the Rams and resurrected himself under McVay, and then he went to Tampa, sometimes it's not about the money. It's being appreciated. And I think, you know, they've kind of not – he's won two NFC South titles there. So, I mean, he just wants to get paid for what he's worth. There's nothing wrong with that, I don't think. And he's a good quarterback.
7: Definitely quarterback in the perfect division.
9: Yeah.
7: I mean, if you're going to be in any division, that's the division you want to be in.
9: Hey, we give good money after bad guys, too. Just go look at Deshaun Watson.
7: But I don't think he's worth more than $30 to $40 million, Fred. I really don't.
6: Art, when you were playing, I think you played 14 games, right?
7: Mm-hmm.
6: Okay, so now it's 17. They're going to go to 18. How safe is that?
7: Well, it's not safe. because, you know, it's wear and tear, it's training camp. Here's the other part about it that people don't ever – yeah, the kickers, yeah, we have it real rough. I had a little turf toe or something. But, no, seriously, what people don't realize is if you're going to play that many games, you go to camp with 80 guys. You need a bigger roster, Fred, because you have to really use guys – like you might need 7 or 8 really good offensive linemen to sprinkle in through an 18-game season because guys are going to get dinged up. You know that's going to happen.
9: Wow.
7: You have so I think the NFL needs to increase their roster, create more jobs, and then you can go to 18 games.
6: Laura, you agree?
8: I hate to see injuries like we all do. I love football. I can't wait for football to start.
7: Next week, we got the Carolina and the Arizona.
8: I've loved it since I was a kid, although I was really baseball was my first love. But, I think that the fact that it's all about money in terms of the owners wanting more games, more TV revenue, more fan revenue. Maybe the players will negotiate, you know, and finally get them off their ridiculous opposition to having grass on the field. Like I said, you know, if the owners can do it, the teams can do it to accommodate the World Cup. They can do it to accommodate their own teams. I mean, it's just
7: thank you.
8: To me, it's just abominable that they won't do that.
6: Mark Mancini, Larry Fitzgerald next week will be into the Football Hall of Fame, of course. Came out of your University of Pittsburgh. Talk about Larry Fitzgerald.
9: Oh, I love him. What a class act. Went to Arizona, played for the Cardinals, and man, yeah, good player, good wide receiver, and being inducted in that has to be something. I mean, just a class act all the way around.
7: He was raised by some wonderful parents in Minnesota. Yeah. I mean, yeah, what a great guy.
9: What I'm trying to figure out is with Artie kicking for all those years. I think I'm trying to figure out who was more important in his life, his wife massaging his feet or the lady doing his pedicures.
7: Well, let me tell you something. When I competed against Mike Lansford and he would come out and he would kick barefooted, I would always look at him and say, that's got to hurt, Mike. If Frank Corral and I would look at each other and say, would we ever do that? No. No way. I mean, it was so funny, though. But I will tell you this. I used to do the jacuzzis. I would do my whole foot, the bottom of my feet, because that's where all your nerves are, according to what, you know, all the podiatry. Anyway, it's so funny that you said that, because my feet were so important.
9: Yeah.
7: And now my poor little...
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6: Hey, everybody, we're back on Sports Overnight America. 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
7: Well, a lot of things, Fred, but we're not going to go there right now. 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I love that word formula, don't you? 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
6: Let's start Laura's favorite part of the program, Barron Sports Trivia. This famous movie star was a champion swimmer in the 40s and made a lot of movies. One with Van Johnson, I remember. She made some MGM movie, fantastic movies. Laura, who was this swimmer turned actress in the 40s and 50s? See her movies all the time on the Turner Classic Movie Channel. Laura Snoke, your thoughts?
15: Oh, I think I know.
8: Well, I put some Prevagen in my matcha, so I should be able to answer this question. But I was going to say Ava Gardner, but I don't think that's right.
6: Mark, is it Ava Gardner?
15: No, it's Laura Bacall.
6: Betty Persky? That's her real name, Betty Persky.
8: Yeah.
6: He was not a swimmer.
8: No.
6: She married Humphrey, but she was not a swimmer.
15: Yeah.
6: Art, you're 128, so you will probably watch most of this swimmer after.
7: The name comes to me, Laura comes to me. I don't know how.
15: Yeah, Laura.
7: But
6: Esther Williams
7: is the
8: answer. Esther Williams
6: is the answer.
8: How can we not know that?
7: You first asked the question, I wrote down Johnny Weissmuller.
15: Tarzan.
6: You know, it's funny, not funny, but if the wars had not been going on in the 40s, she'd have been the Olympic Games. But, of course, they were canceled. But she still had all kinds of records as a kid. All right, Mark, are you ready?
15: Yeah.
6: 1956, Don Larson, perfect game against the Dodgers in the World Series, right?
15: Right.
6: All right, in 1965, Sandy Koufax had the perfect game for the Dodgers, okay? In between, there was one other perfect game. by a Phillies right-hander. Who was it?
9: Wasn't Jim Lomborg. It wasn't Steve Carlton.
7: Was he a politician, Fred?
6: Yes.
9: It was Roberts. The last name was Roberts.
7: Robin Roberts.
6: Art, I think you got it.
7: Well, yeah, he was the senator from Philadelphia for years. Laura, you remember his name.
6: Actually, senator from Kentucky.
7: Oh, from Kentucky, that's right. You're right. Have you heard from the current senator from Kentucky?
9: Fred, you did Dodger talk for a while, and you can go to thousands and thousands and thousands of games. I was blessed enough to see a perfect game and a no-hitter. Have you ever seen one or been to one?
6: I was at Colfax First no-hitter as a little kid. We had to leave in the seventh inning because my dad had to get
9: early.
6: Right.
9: You
6: door.
9: Said that.
6: 1962 against the Mets. I was there.
7: Nolan Ryan throw a one-hitter in Anaheim Stadium. Thurman Munson broke his bat on a looper in the first inning. And that was all.
9: 1991, I think it was. Martinez from the Expos threw it against the Dodgers, 2-0.
7: Oh.
6: Laura, how about the politician from Kentucky, former right-hander from the Phillies, perfect game in 1964, very conservative politician. Laura, your thoughts?
8: Yeah, I just can't. I've been scratching my head about this one, trying to remember who that was, but I just can't come up with it.
6: Jim Bunning was the guy.
9: Jim Bunning.
6: Okay. Now, let me tell you how rare a perfect game is. Jim Bunning, National League Philadelphia Phillies, threw the no-hitter in 1964. The previous no-hitter in the National League, you ready? 1880.
8: Perfect game.
6: The previous perfect game in the National League was 1880.
7: That's a long time.
6: Aren't you almost alive then? Any comments about
8: you gotta have there's gotta be some luck to throw perfect.
7: No, you gotta remember now, I'm only 128, so I was born in 1898, so that goes even a little bit before my time.
9: Well, the no hitter was Kevin Gross when he pitched for the Dodgers, no hit the Giants. And then there was almost another no hitter I saw. I think it was Kuroda or one of the Nomo. But Teixeira had broken it up when he was with Atlanta in the eighth inning.
7: Didn't Randy Jones throw one for San Diego once?
9: Padres have never had a no-hitter till Musgrove.
7: No.
9: The Mets have never had a no-hitter.
6: Art, since we're talking politicians, Bill Bradley was a politician. He was a senator.
9: Yep.
6: Where did he go to school? All-American basketball star. Art?
7: I want to say Columbia.
6: Columbia, New York, huh?
7: I could be wrong, though. I'm trying to think. Well, it wasn't for me. I'm going to say Princeton.
6: Princeton, you're saying, huh? Laura, Columbia or Princeton, correct?
8: I don't know. I don't think so. But I don't know. I'm striking out today. It's too hot.
6: All right. Send her some more Prevagen, bro style. Mark, what school? Columbia, Princeton?
9: Willis Reed, Bradley, Walt Frazier, Twin City of Ford on that front line. I see Columbia. I think it was Columbia.
6: Well, as usual, Mark's wrong, Art's right, and although Mark's been doing much better recently, right at Princeton.
7: I had to get off Columbia. I thought about Columbia in the blue, and then I said, wait a minute. Princeton always had great basketball.
9: Who was the other forward on the Knicks back in the day with Bill Bradley? Can't think of his name.
7: DeBuscher.
9: DeBuscher.
6: Okay, Laura's turn. You ready?
8: No, not really.
9: You're going to jump in the pool and come back.
8: Obviously, I'm not ready today.
6: Since we're talking politicians, that's right in your framework, right in your field of play. Okay. George H.W. Bush played college baseball. Very good player. First baseman. Where did he go to school?
8: He went to Yale.
7: And he's got that great picture with him and Babe Ruth together. What a picture.
6: You're telling me a Bush got into Yale? That'd be like saying a Trump got into Yale.
8: He went to Yale.
7: I think two of them got into Yale. Maybe three.
6: Unbelievable. Mark, was it Yale?
9: It was Yale. It was okay. Yale.
6: Okay, yeah.
7: All right, can anybody name the Yale mascot?
6: No,
9: well, it wasn't.
6: What is it?
9: It wasn't the Fanatic.
7: They're Bulldogs.
6: Oh, yeah.
7: The Yale Bulldogs.
6: All right, Mark, you're
7: ready? You know what they say at the game, Ted? They go, make him relinquish the ball. Fee-fi-fo, make him relinquish the ball.
6: Are you ready, Mark?
9: Yeah.
6: My John Wooden was an All-American many times over when he played college basketball. Of course, before we started coaching at UCLA. Where did he play college basketball?
9: Kentucky?
6: Kentucky! The Wildcats!
7: Very
9: yeah.
7: close.
6: Well, let's go to Laura then next, if you say it's very close. Laura, where did my John Wooden go to college?
8: I think that's right. I think he did go to Kentucky.
6: Kentucky, so you're with Mark.
8: I think so.
6: Okay, you're both
9: We're
6: wrong.
9: We're joined at the
8: reluctantly.
6: You're both wrong. Okay, our insurance got it. Who is it? What is it?
7: He's a Purdue Boilermaker.
6: He was a Purdue Boilermaker. So, as usual, although Mark and Laura, the last few weeks you've been doing so well. What happened this week, Laura?
9: Well,
8: no.
7: It's the heat in Southern California. Yeah.
8: Wait, the weather's over 70.
6: Wait a minute. Laura's got no alibi. It's 100 out here where I live. It's 110 where Mark lives.
9: Yeah.
6: You live in Venice, California.
9: Come on, Laura.
7: 72 with a cool little breeze blowing the clouds in.
9: 2 feet deep, the eating suit.
6: Or it's probably 75.
8: No,
6: or
8: 80.
6: Seriously, when it gets to be 90 out here, when it's 90 out here, how warm is it in Venice?
8: Well, the warmest it's been, it's gotten up to like 80. You know,
6: really?
8: A few hours, yeah.
6: 80.
8: Yeah.
6: And you're complaining.
8: Yes, we beachers, we don't like it when it gets over 70.
7: Let me tell you. My dad always wanted to move to the desert. So I said, okay, let's go to the desert. It was like early August, 1976 or something. He gets out there, and he looks at me and goes, we're not going to move to the desert in the summer. I said, that's what I wanted to hear.
8: The water temperature in the Pacific in California is 70 degrees.
7: That's warm. That's very warm for this time of year.
8: The Caribbean. I mean, it's crazy.
7: That means it's going to be 75 come September.
9: That's why LeBron moved to Philly.
7: That's going to be a lot of rain.
8: That's causing sort of humidity. And last night I went out to dinner and it was outdoors and it was the fog has been coming in at night. But it's not supposed to for the next couple of days, so we'll see.
9: Fred, their first preseason game against the Celtics, the prices have gone through the roof.
6: How much?

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1: Hey, everybody, welcome back to Sports Overnight America. And Howard Bozer, the editor of Lindy Sports Pro Football Magazine for 2026, 40 years of Lindy Sports Pro Football Magazine. Howard, welcome again to the show.
11: Great to be with you guys. Looking forward to the conversation.
1: First of all, I must ask you this question. How many different covers does Lindy's Pro Football have?
11: It's a good question. I believe it's 29 or 50 because they combine.
12: Every market is covered.
11: But there are a couple of doubles. Like New York obviously has two teams on it. And I think they still.
12: Pittsburgh and Philly.
11: Yeah, the Rams on it. Philly gets its own. the Rams are in one. Or maybe the 49ers. I get confused sometimes. But it's a lot of different covers. That go all over the country, obviously.
1: You guys don't sleep too often because Super Bowl is usually in February, and this comes out in July, which means you probably start in April. Do you get any rest at all?
11: Not a whole lot, but that's just the way it is in this business. No complaints. We actually go to the printer in around mid-May, and then it's available on newsstands in June. And then, of course, we go through the season, and when the season's over, you start kicking it up for the next edition already. You mentioned 40. This is the 40th anniversary, the 40th edition of Lindy's Pro Football. And I haven't done them all, but I've done 34

0: magazine. He schmoozed around. His buddy was Ray Malavasi. We got Ram Score magazine. Then we had Raider Report because Al Davis liked him. But we did fantastic in the business. And then my dad said, you know, the hard part of this business is if you make a mistake, it sits on the coffee table for about 45 days. And so it really became tough to be an editor. Have you noticed over the years, Howard, being as prolific as you are in sports, when you put a magazine together, there are like a few things before it goes to press where four or five people peruse that magazine and check it with a hand, tooth, go.
1: No question about it. And believe me, with all the information that's in the 200-plus pages, something is going to get through. I hate it when it does, but we hear from those people immediately when they read it. In fact, you know, this year somehow in our draft coverage where we have a little blurb on every guy, we left off the Packers kicker, a guy named Trey Smack. So, look, I don't know how it happened, but he wasn't there. And we don't respect the Packers and all that. Well, he was written on their pages, right, on the Packers section. He was on the roster, but in that little draft review, he wasn't there. And someone was saying, we don't respect the Packers. But I'll tell you a quick story, because the Aaron Rodgers situation, and here we are going to press in mid-May.
2: Yeah.
1: Last year, we went to press, and Aaron Rodgers hadn't signed yet, so we had to pretend that he wasn't there, even though saying that it was likely he'd be signed. This year, we all expected it to happen around the draft, and it didn't. So here we are. I go to Birmingham, Alabama, where Lindy's, you know, magazines is located, and we finish up on Saturday afternoon to go to the printer on Sunday. I then go out to dinner with Lindy, great guy, and he says, boy, what's going on with Rodgers? And I said, man, it's just crazy, right? And so then we have dinner. I go back to my room, call my wife. She says, what are you going to do for the rest of your night? And I said, finally, a night where I don't have anything to do with the magazine. It's done. I put the TV on, and we find out that Aaron Rodgers agreed to terms with the Steelers on Saturday night, and we're going to press the next day. I then got on the phone with our graphics designer, and we made changes, and we did this, and we did that. And what's incredible about it, we had to make changes on 14 pages in the magazine just because Aaron Rodgers signed. And that went on for a few hours. So all of a sudden, it was a busy Saturday night, which I wasn't planning for.
2: Laura, you're a big Raiders fan. The cover of my Lindy's Pro Football, Max Crosby's on the cover. You're on with Howard Balzer.
3: Hi, Howard. Yeah, I'm a big Raider fan. I'm a big pro football fan. I was just reading this morning about Max Crosby. I'm not sure if he's going to stay at the Raiders. What is your take on that? Do you think he's going to stay, or do you think he'll get traded?
1: No, I believe at this point he's going to stay. And, you know, the Raiders welcomed him back, obviously. He was okay with everything that went down, although obviously he was maybe hoping the trade went through, they had a better chance of, you know, winning immediately. But my sense is he will be with the Raiders, and I don't expect anything to happen. Now, after this season, who knows? But I think he's glad to be back with the Raiders. This is where he's, you know, built his career, and I think he's a big part of what the Raiders are trying to put together now.
3: Music to Raider Nation.
1: What's that?
3: We like that. We like to hear that.
1: Raiders Nation. There's nothing. You know, there's nothing like it, no doubt about it.
2: Mark Mancini, what about Steelers Nation?
4: Well, the Steelers Nation's big, and I can remember getting that Lindy's book for $6.99. I think it's well past that now, but I wanted to talk to you, Howard. I lost.
0: What is it?
4: Two guys that you know, really I got to know when I was down in San Diego. One of them was Junior Seau. The other one we lost the other day was Billy Ray Smith.
0: We've kind
4: of pushed this on the back burner where we really haven't addressed it all the way, the CTE. But I know Fred and I are on this thing. How long is pro football going to be around till soccer mom says enough of this and we'll have flag football? And then you probably will be doing flag football publications.
1: It might well be. And, of course, the NFL announced in March that they are going to start professional leagues from men's and women's flag football. I believe it's next year, 2027, maybe 2020. Well, I think it's 2027 in advance of the Olympics. I don't know that it'll ever get to the point where that's going to overtake the NFL, and certainly there are concerns and things that happen. I

0: I don't want to minimize anything, but it is a relatively small number of people who have serious issues. But as most players say, even those who have not been, they said, if I knew then what I knew now, it wouldn't change. And I remember, 10, 15 years ago when this all really came to roost with the Mike Webster situation with the Steelers and the movie and all that. People said, kids aren't going to play football anymore. Maybe there might be fewer, but I don't know that it's, truly going to affect it overall. But I think the move with flag is good, and it gets more people involved in the game. Like I said, I don't see it ever overtaking tackle football as a big part of our society on all levels.
1: Howard Balzer with us, Lindy Pro Football 2026.
2: One of the questions I have, Howard, let me talk about this. Go ahead,
1: I've got to throw this question out before we forget. Maybe I'm a cynic, maybe I'm a skeptic, but 11 days, Kyle Shanahan, and the accident. As a reporter, Howard, what would be your thought?
0: As a reporter, it's shocking that something like that was able to be kept quiet 11 days. But mostly it seems shocking that there were those in the media who knew about it.
1: Yeah.
0: Chose not to report it. Now, maybe they didn't have all the details, all the specifics, but it was known by many that there was some kind of accident. And, with players, we find out right away. There definitely seems to be a lot of weird stuff going on with the police department there in Palo Alto, and they say there was a clerical error that the police report, who was at fault? And so it was the other woman who was driving.
2: So it was clear as mud and very transparent.
0: And then there's been people who've been trying to get the body cam and the footage and all that, and they say, we're not going to release that. Well, this just screams their stuff being hidden, and that there were apparently media that knew about it. Adam Schefter, the 49ers announced it, I believe it was last Saturday, the 49ers announced it, and then within a minute, Adam Schefter's posting the details of it. Well, come on, he knew about that in advance. And so was there some behind-the-scenes stuff where reporters were telling the 49ers, we won't report it until you announce it? That's really a dangerous area to be in, and I'm going to be curious where this story goes from here. And by the way, Fred, real quick, you had mentioned the Rams before that. I didn't cover them back then. I covered the Rams for 21 years when I lived in St. Louis, when they moved there, and I was there when they won the Super Bowl and got to two of them and all those things. And then the Rams, of course, went back, and several years later, in 2020, I relocated here to Phoenix, where I'm also covering the Cardinals that I covered way back in St. Louis when they were there until the late 1980s.
1: Art Source, at 128 years of age, former Rams kicker. It's Howard Balzer of Lindy's.
2: Well, one of the things I wanted to talk to him about is, they also do a great college football guide as well. They do a Big Ten game, a Big Ten one. They do a Southeastern Conference, a national one. Lindy's has been doing a great job. I go back to the old days of Street and Smith's and, Athlon, and a lot of these companies have come and gone, and they're no longer there anymore, Howard. But one of the things I wanted to talk to you about is after the World Cup and the great moves that the World Cup made, although right now they're in a heap of trouble with whatever's going on there. But this question about bringing in perfect grass fields so the players can play on the most primo turf in the world. And then you have places like the Meadowlands where players really don't like to play there. And there's a few other stadiums that fall in that category. What are your thoughts on the health ramifications of that? And if the NFL is complicit with some of these CTE issues that still persist?
0: Well, a certain amount of it, yeah. It was interesting. You're talking about Junior Seau earlier. Running back, revealed a week or so ago that he has ALS. And when he was interviewed on different places, I think, with Michael Strahan, they never asked him about his thought about the NFL having something to do with it. But that's a story, for another day. But it's always amazing to me that they all say we're concerned about the safety of the game, and yet you're playing football on these surfaces that players don't like, And then you're talking about going to 18 regular season games. Well, if you're really concerned about the safety of the sport, you wouldn't keep adding those games because, I mean, there's by the end of the season, there's so many players either on injured reserve who have been who are on injured reserve, players that missed games because of injuries. You would think that the owners would want to protect their investment, and yet they trot out these statistics. Well, we don't have, the numbers don't say that there are more injuries on the artificial turf than grass. Well, what they're not taking into account is how playing on that, it just accumulates. And then when teams...
2: Wear and tear. Yes.
0: Forget is the teams are playing cold water, cold weather environments. They have indoor facilities, and those are on, a lot of times, even worse artificial turf. And the new Cardinals, the other day, Mike LaFleur was talking about dealing with the heat in Arizona when they get back to Tempe for practices, and they have an indoor bubble, and he says, but we don't want to do too much in there because the players don't like being on it. That was a coach.
2: Then go back to Flagstaff like they used to. That was beautiful up there at the old Arizona facility.
0: Well, now they practice in the stadium. The first 2-3 weeks of training camp are in State Farm Stadium, so it is inside. But once that's done, back in their regular facility.
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1: Everybody back on Sports Overnight America. 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Lindy's Pro Football 2026. All right. LeBron got his team. Now I read he's going to do a documentary. I don't know if it's going to be Netflix or whatever it's going to be, ESPN. I'm not sure. But Laura, are you going to watch a LeBron doc?
8: And probably, just because it's fun. But yeah, I mean, you know, why not? LeBron wants to be the GOAT. So I think you said this, that if he can bring a championship to Philadelphia, then he should be the GOAT over Jordan. You know, I think that's a little bit silly anyway, trying to figure out who the very best is. I mean, you know, my favorite basketball player is Kobe Bryant, and nobody's ever going to dethrone
2: him. That's Elgin Baylor, and I'm a Will Chamberlain fan.
8: You know, we've said this before on the show that, you know, you really can't compare eras because the technology is so different. People, their fitness levels are so different. There's so much more, you know, the science of nutrition has changed so much. I mean, so it's not really fair to compare players in different eras, but yeah, I'll watch it, sure, you know.
1: Let me ask you guys a question there. This guy won 11 out of 13 titles as a player and as a coach. Has anybody come close to that?
2: Only Johnny Wooden.
1: 10 times in 12 years at UCLA. Can anybody come close to
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8: You know, did that one, but
2: I don't like it, but Philadelphia either.
8: Mark, give him that honor for sure. Thank you.
1: All right, for Art, for Mark, for Laura, for...

0: 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It is pretty amazing that there was this AI doctored, is that redundant, picture of Kyle Shanahan in the hospital. And there's like an Asian nurse, and then he's in bed wearing a button-down shirt with a Niner hat. I'm like, oh, wow, I thought he's supposed to have 40 facial stitches. WGN in Chicago aired the picture and saying, you know, I don't really see a lot of the stitches. He got off light, blah, blah, blah. It is weird. I know Pharrell, Scott Pharrell, he thinks that there is an issue, the fact that the police had no charges and there was 11 days of silence and that nothing to see here, move on. Now, there's no doubt from the reports that there was no drugs or alcohol. He said his cell phone went down and then he swerved into the 21-year-old girl. Thank goodness. I should say woman, 24. Good thing she's okay. But just saying that if he wasn't head coach of the San Francisco 49ers, then maybe it would have been a little bit different. But it also just shows you the dangers of AI now. This wasn't, you know, like Valdosta Tech on their sports talk show. This was WGN. Look at that. And when you make something like that, it has to be obviously a joke. And that wasn't obviously a joke. But, you know, if you are a news agency now, how do you vet this stuff? Unless you're trying to scoop everybody else. And this is AI. Now you have AI, which can detect AI, but sometimes the AI lies to help the other AI. Not making that up. So I like the original AI. I'm talking about practice. All right, 1-800-878-PLAY. We'll take a quick break. We'll come back with Burner in studio.
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0: believe how awesome he is. More sports talk, yes. 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
2: Hi, hey, thanks for that, and welcome back to the show. Rick Tittle with you coast to coast and around the world on the American Forces Radio Network, 500 outlets, 177 countries, ships at sea, and everybody watching on YouTube and also on Twitch.tv. See, sitting here in studio with me, we're very happy to have him. It is Gilbert Anthony Milam. He is known as Burner, as a rapper, a very accomplished veteran rapper, but he's now a filmmaker as well. He has a movie entitled Splash City, which is making its tour around the country, and it's going to be in more select theaters coming up here on August 7th as well. Thanks for coming in, man.
3: I mean, thank you for having me.
2: So what's it like now that you're a, should I say, fancy filmmaker?
3: Nah, it feels good, man. Like, I just, like, it's almost feel like unreal a little bit.
2: So take us through the progression, because you're obviously a creative guy. When did you, is this something from your childhood you wanted to make movies, or did this kind of come lately?
3: No, absolutely. I started trying to make a documentary when I was 17, and I put that on pause to do some other things. I've done, like, music videos, I've done documentaries, I had, like, a docu-series called Marijuana Mania, it did really well. But this is, like, my first actual scripted film. I've been wanting to do this for a long time. I felt like I'm finally in position to do so, so I had to take the opportunity.
2: Now, speaking of marijuana, you might see the ubiquitous hoodies that say cookies on them.
3: That's me.
2: That's you.
3: Yeah.
2: Congrats.
3: Thank you.
2: That's taking the world by storm. I mean, you're overseas now, right?
3: Everywhere, yeah. We're a global company, and we've done a lot. We pretty much planted a flag, and I think it was, like, the first actual real cannabis brand.
2: So you started off, I don't want to get sued, Girl Scout cookies. And they were like, what are you doing?
3: Yeah, that was the name of the strain. But I knew that I had to call cookies and just come with their own identity and whatnot. So
2: the other thing is, too, is getting into, like, sort of the gravitas of the teenager. Like, what do they like to wear? What's cool? And even kids who don't smoke weed, it's like, it's cool to wear cookies. I mean, that is half of it, right?
3: Yeah, well, it looks good. It feels good. We have great designers on deck. And even our cut and sew stuff, like the tracksuits and whatnot. It's not all weed-based. It's just a good streetwear brand. That's why I think we executed really well.
2: Is it gummies, too?
3: We have everything, but we don't really specialize in gummies. Our thing is flower.
2: Flower, okay.
3: Yeah.
2: You know, when I was growing up, and I wasn't a weed guy, but my older brother was, and it was basically Sense Bud, Michoacan, Skunk, that was it.
3: Yeah.
2: So when did we get these strains? It's like melancholy, you know, sunshine.
3: Purple cauliflower.
2: Yes.
3: I think things started really changing, like, in, like, probably like the late 90s, but early 2000s is when it got really active. 2000s is like 2004 or 5 is when all the breeders started coming alive and started doing a bunch of stuff.
2: But the other thing is that it's one thing to have a gimmick and then people are like, ah, it's not that good. So you had to make sure that the product would sell itself. So how hard was that to make sure that you had such a high quality product?
3: We just had great breeders the whole time. So we were kind of bringing, like, very unique flavors, stuff that wasn't really around or seen before. So it kind of made it stand out a little bit.
2: All right. Now, we should mention, too, you're from the Sunset. You're a city kid. So what was that like growing up in the avenues?
3: Well, it was pretty cool. I mean, I really spent a little bit of time in California and Fillmore above my father's restaurant as well, when the neighborhood was not so gentrified, when it was like restaurants and movie stores and coffee shops and stuff like that. So that's pretty cool. I moved to Arizona for a little bit and came back to the Sunset. And so the Sunset was really nice. Felt like I actually really had a home. You know, it was a lot different than having a studio apartment. So I love the Sunset, the fog, you know, people minding their business. And it was a great place to grow up.
2: How long did it take you to walk to the park?
3: Which park?
2: Golden Gate.
3: I'd probably just take the bus over there.
2: Really?
3: Yeah. I was living on, like, 31st of Pacheco, 41st of Noriega.
2: So Noriega.
3: 42nd Noriega.
2: Gotcha. Yeah. All right. So you go to the Presidio then.
3: Yeah. I pretty much go to Ocean Beach.
2: Yeah. That's cool. Baker Beach, too.
3: Baker Beach. Just, you know, backyard. I like my backyard.
2: Yeah. We're throwing out some local references here for everyone listening in Omaha. All right. Let's talk about the movie from Lionsgate. So just absolute legit distribution. What is Splash City, Burner?
3: It's a very raw, authentic, edgy crime thriller shot right here in San Francisco, California. It's based on two brothers with two totally different pasts, and one of them's in some stuff that he shouldn't be in, and it kind of turns into a whole situation.
2: When did this sort of, is this because you wrote it, and you directed it, And when it's something like that, it's cool because you have all the creative power, but it's also all on you if it doesn't work. Luckily, it worked. But what was the thing about, like, this story is compelling, this is different?
3: I've been working on a few stories in the back of my head for at least like 5 to 7 years now, not a little longer. I wanted to wait to do those. I wanted to learn how to do a film first. I was like, okay, what can I do a film about? At the time, I think about doing the film, the whole bipping thing was very real here in SF. I'm sure you know all about it. It was something that was only happening here. I'm like, okay, this is like our New Jersey drive if I do it right. So I just decided to come up with the story and it can make sense based in that whole era and just executed it.
2: They say write what you know, right?
3: Yeah.
2: Yeah.
3: Yeah.
2: So then I just think about the nuances of, hey, I've got this great idea, I've got a great script, but then the discipline of trying to direct it as well. And we're all products of our mentors and such things. So, like, stylistically, how did you want it to look?
3: I just knew there was a certain kind of film missing and still missing pretty hard today, which is, like, the 90s films, like Boys in the Hood, New Society, you know, American Me's, Blood and Blood Outs, Boys in the Hood, stuff like that. So I felt like I owed it to New Jersey Drive, Juice, kind of owed it to my era to bring something back like that.
2: I don't know if you know the comedian Stroy Moyd. He's an Oakland comedian, but he always says, like, when people come to the Bay Area, they said, you know, show me what it's like here. And he said, I smashed a windshield.
3: Yeah.
2: You know? So, I mean, yeah. That whole thing.
3: It was crazy for a while. That's what was happening out here.
2: Yeah. So, the brother aspect as well, are they, the two protagonists, are they like besties? Are they rivals? Or is it a little of both?
3: Nah, they're close, but they're totally different. And you could tell that there's like a, there's definitely like that bond, but there's also like that, you don't really know what I'm dealing with type relationship, you know? Mm-hmm. And maybe a little envy because one of them is doing a lot better than the other one, you know?
2: How much of the story is you personally in these characters, or have you, like, sort of gleaned that out yet?
3: No. Not so much in this story. I think the one I'm working on after... So I have one more I'm working on after this one. That's still not really me. A little bit, maybe, but not really. But the third one is going to be very me. And so I'm just making characters based on people I've run into and growing up here in SF.
2: Mm-hmm. What's the feedback been so far from people?
3: Amazing. I mean, honestly, I didn't expect it to be like this. We looked at the screen for 3 years. We didn't really know what we had in our hands, but I think the hunger for movies like this is pretty wild. I mean, we've been to 10 different cities around the country. I debuted in Oakland, which I was very, very worried about because I thought they were going to be, you know, criticizing me a lot more than they did. But the feedback is they love it. They love the actors. They love the local raw talent. And they love the world that we're bringing to the table. So I feel like if I could hit with this one, then the next one's going to be amazing.
2: I think if you're from here, and I'm from the East Bay, but any San Francisco movie, and I've worked here for decades, there's always a little bit of fondness for it to see the sights and just to know, like, yeah. You know, it's just a good reminder that people from all over the world come here and, like, this is the spot, you know.
3: For sure. Also, I feel like, look, Boston, New York, L.A., Baltimore, Chicago, they all already had their shine for crime movies. Like, it's time for the Bay to shine.
2: That's right. It's time for more crime.
3: We're bringing a lot more crime to the table.
2: Let's take a quick break. We will come back with Burner. We're talking about his new movie, Splash City. I'm Rick Tittle. Come on back on Sports Byline.

0: Oh, my hopes up here. It's more than a rebellion. When your teen is slipping into drugs or alcohol, when social media and pornography consume their time and their mind, when depression and even suicidal thoughts cast a shadow over your home, as a parent, you feel powerless. There is hope. At Turnabout Ranch, troubled teens step away from the chaos and into a
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11: 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This is worse than California.

0: is the only sports talk show that features a Rhodes Scholar, but he ain't here today. Now, back to Rick Tittle.
1: Hi, hey, thank you so much for tuning in. Rick Tittle with you, coast to coast, around the world on American Forces. Carmine Marino coming up in the next segment. We'll talk some ponies. Steve-O will be in studio here at 11:12. I'll see if I can get him to staple something to his butt. Steve-O. All right, but right now we are with Gilbert Anthony Milam. Burner is his name in the new movie Splash City. That's his film. It is now in select theaters, and we'll go to more select theaters coming up here on the 7th of next month. So, Burner, as you started off rapping, and you got in kind of early with Wiz Khalifa. What was that collaboration like?
2: It was great. He recognized my independent hustle. I had a bunch of albums out by the time I connected with him. I felt like by getting with him, it kind of elevated my audience a little bit. I was able to have more eyes on me and kind of use what I kind of mastered on my own, like, and just kind of, like, go bigger, you know?
1: Did you, because there's always a thing, like, you know, because you're not of 100% African heritage, did you have to prove yourself more, you know what I mean?
2: Or no,
1: you didn't have to face any of that?
2: No, I was kind of put in a box, though. Like, I remember in SF back in here, right here in our own city, I had a big record back in the days. I remember a radio station saying he's not black enough, and I remember another radio station saying he's not Mexican enough. So I was kind of put in a box, but I'm not really worried about it. I guess I fought pretty well.
1: The cream will rise to the surface
2: at some
1: point.
2: Yeah.
1: So when you're doing a movie in your hometown, were there some locations where you're like, you know, like the Transamerica Pyramid, Golden Gate Bridge, that stuff's ubiquitous. Did you think, oh, I know some cool or gritty or awesome parts of the city or the bay that I need to shoot in when you started doing locations?
2: Yeah, so I wasn't able to, like, really, really dive into, like, the locations I wanted in this first film, but I was able to shoot in the Mission. Like, there was a shot in the Mission in front of this liquor store. It looks beautiful. Like, you just tell us, like, the Mission, you know? So I was able to get a couple of those kind of neighborhoods I really wanted to shoot in, but I think the next one I'm about to go hard. Yeah.
1: If you like went to the 16th and Mission BART station, all those dudes in wheelchairs selling stuff, I mean, that's a gritty shop.
2: It is.
1: You'd probably have to get a lot of, hey, is it okay if I film you?
2: Yeah, I think it'd be like, it'd probably be tough. You know, my thought was like we can go to a neighborhood like that and have like a bunch of $10 bills and have everyone sign paper real quick and they'd be juiced, but then would they cooperate once they get their bread? Would it be chaos? So I plan on trying some other things. We did shoot in the Tenderloin, and it was pretty wild. We did like a free camera shot right there, what they call it, the Migo block, where like people actually sell the stolen goods. And they weren't really liking that we were there, but they kind of like that we're there. But it's a pretty trippy shot.
1: It blows my mind. For people who don't know San Francisco, there's an area called the Tenderloin, and a couple blocks there, where it's open drug dealing, everyone knows about it, and the cops just don't go there.
2: Yeah, you can step in human poop and, you know, smell fentanyl cloud while you're walking down the street. It's pretty crazy.
1: They literally just don't go there. All right, so what about gear? Because a lot of times in Hollywood, like, I'm from Richmond, and when Coach Carter, that movie, was filmed, there was a scene where they were running on the beach with palm trees. Okay, well, that ain't Richmond.
2: Mm-hmm.
1: So to try to keep it legit, what were some of the things like, oh, I can just put this dude in a Niner hat or a Giant starter jacket? Like, how did you go? Any local gear like that?
2: Not really. We pretty much used a bunch of cookie stuff because I didn't have to get, like, sign-offs on it.
1: That's right. Plus a little free advertising, too.
2: A little free advertising, but also, like, it made it way easier for, like, you know, paperwork purposes. Now, we shot in the city, and it felt hella real and authentic. The only place we went to was Treasure Island for a couple shots.
1: Sure.
2: Because the buildings look like projects over there, so it was cool to do that. Great home base.
1: And you just say a word that I say all the time, which is hella. So you got to throw that in the movie, too, right?
2: Yeah, man, hella. We put hella on the map.
1: For sure. All right, so if you could, we briefly touched on it, but the two brothers are Juju and Slim. And when you're, I'm always interested in a character breakdown, not so much an origin story, but just a breakdown of this guy's, because we're all nuanced, we all have complexities, but, you know, Juju is mostly this and Slim is mostly that. How did you sort of figure that out?
2: I just knew that, like, the dynamic was kind of familiar to me. Like, you know, big brother Slim has a great future in front of him. He's doing this, he's playing ball, he's kind of popular, but also people really don't like people like that. They kind of hate on them. So that was kind of his character. He was going to get out of the city, and people wouldn't really like that. And then Juju, sweet kid, great heart, but he was around the wrong people. So he was easily manipulated, and he was kind of just thought everyone was his friend. He had to learn the hard way, but he ends up leveling up. So if you see the movie, you understand.
1: Any Muni or Bart shots?
2: No. I do want to put a bunch of Muni and Bart shots in the next film, though, because I was a Muni baby myself. I was on Muni all the time.
1: I'm still a Bart baby. Yeah. Not so much a baby, but...
2: Yeah, Bart's good. I used to take Bart to West Oakland a lot, but I feel like the Muni thing is going to resonate. Well, I actually have a scripted series I've been working on about myself and the brand with a pretty big studio. I can't say who it is yet, but the first scene is on a Muni bus, so I plan on introducing it like that.
1: That's cool. Yeah, you know, it's funny because I remember T-Short in the 80s said that it was just called Oakland West. He said, I can't get off at Oakland West. And it's like, but you're from Oakland. He goes, yeah, but not that part. I'm from East Oakland. I'm glad, at least for my life, it's not as bad as it was.
2: Yeah, it used to be really bad.
1: Yeah. Yeah. So for you, when you also, you know, one of the things about locals is we also know what sucks about where we're from as well. Like, did you point out some things you'd like to see changed?
2: In the film?
1: Yeah.
2: Not really. I mean, we did talk about the gentrification a little bit. I miss the old city. I miss when it was, like, more family business and, like, more families. It's like, right now, it's a lot of tech, bro, and a lot of, like, businesses that only make sense for certain neighborhoods. When I was a kid, we had my dad's restaurant, a pizza place next door, movie rental place next to that. We had restaurants everywhere, coffee shops. It was, like, a good family type, you know, business dynamic, but I feel like when you go to that neighborhood now, it's all like clothing stores and stuff like that.
1: Right. What do you think of West Portal? Because there are a lot of, they're not chains, they're all local places. It is a little kind of hoity-toity, but what do you think of that area? Because that's sort of Sunset.
2: Yeah, West Portal's cool. I don't really spend too much time over there. There's a couple restaurants that like Original Lord Joe's, I think it is. Got a good Caesar wrap, good pizza. But I feel like the neighborhood's kind of slow uppity.
1: Yeah. So your dad, you said he had a place on the Fillmore?
2: Yeah, Fillmore in California. Before that, I was on Fillmore and Pine.
1: Wow.
2: My neighborhood's changed a lot. It's changed a lot, dude.
1: Right. So what were you guys serving?
2: Burritos.
1: Oh, it was like a taqueria.
2: Yeah, Mexican place.
1: Oh, cool.
2: Me Burrito.
1: Me Burrito.
2: Yeah.
1: What years was that operating?
2: Man, he was popping off in the 80s, 90s.
1: I'm sure I went there.
2: Today, yeah. Linda Ross, dad, Robin Williams used to go there a lot.
1: Wow.
2: Yeah.
1: Linda Ronstadt, Latino, by the way.
2: Yeah.
1: I don't know if a lot of people know that.
2: Yeah.
1: I love Linda Ronstadt. All right. Before we let you go, how do people find you online and listen to your music? Because you have a huge list, a voluminous list of musical accomplishments.
2: Yeah. If you're looking for the music, just type in Berner, B-E-R-N-E-R, and where the music is streamed. And then for social media, same thing, B-E-R-N-E-R, 415. That's on Twitter and Instagram.
1: We have had Hannah Berner, the comedian on the show. She spells it the same. Do you ever get people saying, hey, are we related?
2: Nah, man. She's not smelling quite like I smell. People already know what time it is with the real Berner. Nah, I was like.
1: So I always think, because, you know, to quote Scorsese again, and I don't know if he coined it, but he always says that movies aren't completed, they're abandoned. In other words, you always want to tweak something, you always want to fix something, you want to take something out, and you're like, oh, I got to put this back in. But at the end of the day, you just got to say, look, this is the best I can do, I got to put it to bed and move on. When you watch the movie now, and I'm sure you've seen it 50 times, but as you watch it now, do you think, I can't make this any better, or I can't make this any worse. Like, this is exactly what I wanted.
2: No, not for this first one. Every time I watch them, I think about all the things I wish I would have thrown in there. I wish I would have been a little more stern on having to see through. There's things that's just in the back of my mind only I know, and it drives me nuts. But that's just because I'm a very...
1: And a perfectionist for your own heart, right?
2: Yeah.
1: No
2: one else sees it, though. I mean, everyone's like, I love the movie. Like, if you only knew what I could feel in there.
1: Well, that's just like... When you do a show like this, if you make a mistake, unless it's egregious, just move on. You know, just don't point it out as well.
2: That's how I am with my music, though. With the music, I'm like a very, I put it out, I'm like, that's what I wanted to do. But I've been doing it for, 25 years now? So by second or third film, I think I'll feel good about what I put out.
1: Good. And so is it, you have like an agent and a SAG card and the whole thing now?
2: I don't have an agent. I don't have a manager. I don't even know what a SAG card is, but I just know I have the beautiful people at Lionsgate, and hopefully I can just keep working with them. And I haven't had a manager or agent for hella long. It just doesn't make sense. Yeah,
1: and Lionsgate, that's big, man. It's
2: amazing. So I have to pinch myself. It's almost not real.
1: I know. It's like, because, you know, you could say, well, this will be an indie film. No, this is Lionsgate.
2: Yeah. No, I can't believe they even picked this thing up.
1: All right. Well, everybody should check it out, because you don't have to be from the Bay to watch Splash City, and this is in select theaters right now, and you can also check it out on the 7th of August. It's going to be in some more cities as well. We have Burner in studio. Congrats on the film. Thanks for coming in.
2: Thank you for having me.
1: All right, good stuff. I'm Rick Tittle. 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

0: don't be getting your granny panties all in a bunch. 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
1: All right, thank you for that. Steve-O in studio coming up in a half hour. We are always quite enamored with our friend Carmine Marino from Pro Wagering. He joins us. We have a little extra time with Carmine today, and he is the guy who knows sports, especially the ponies. Carmine, welcome to the show. Let's talk about a very busy day tomorrow in New Kent, Virginia, because that is the home of Colonial Downs, and we will have the Arlington Millions Stakes. And I'm looking at the one-horse Dresden Row, Integration at 4, Burnham Square at 5. Those seem to be the ones getting the most love. Maybe a little Fort Washington, the 3-horse. What are you thinking?
2: Well, Fort Washington is just an old war horse. This is such a great animal. Integration is trained by, and Fort Washington trained by McGahee together. Integration 6 made $1.8 million. Fort Washington earned $1.5 million in his career. Both will end up in Shed Row one day because they've had wonderful careers. This, you know, last week I gave you an upset winner in California. I think I'm looking at another upset winner today. I think Test Score is a horse that will definitely be dangerous in this race. I really like the 6 horse a lot. Grand Motion is the trainer. This is a really nice horse. She's earned over $2.2 million. And coming into this race, really, really, really good. I think this horse can get the distance. I really do.
1: Yeah, I looked at Test Score, the 6 horse, who did really well at the result.

0: Manhattan was an incredibly fast race as well at a mile and 3/16 and 150 and 2. This is Deterministic is probably considered a top flight horse for the division. So I think he can bounce back royally, and he won his first start of the year down in Gulfstream. So I think this is a good spot. Another horse that could make some noise, although he's never gone the distance before, is number 7, Mercanti. Now, this gelding is coming into form right now. This is a horse that I would give a shot to for a price. I'm not sitting here saying he's going to win, but I think he could pick up a check, and he could definitely complete the exacta. Now, that doesn't discount these other horses, because Burnham Square, his last 5 starts, all on the grass, appears to be a very good turf horse. In fact, if you remember, this horse was considered a Derby horse, a strong Derby contender at one point, and then got beat to hell by Sovereignty and went downhill from there on the dirt. And all of a sudden they decided, you know, let's try the turf. And this horse has run nothing but solid on the turf, including a 107 buyer in the Elkhorn at Keeneland. But this horse is going to be the favorite. So I'm trying to beat the favorite like I did last week, and they only did the week before. So we're knocking on the door here. In Fort Washington, you never know with this horse. This horse won the Arlington Million a year ago.
1: Burnham Square, I was seeing it's a horse that takes a little while to get going. A mile and a quarter, though, that's enough distance for him to get rolling in time?
0: Yeah, he ran a mile and 3/8, which is actually a little bit further distance. He ran a mile and a half, so I think he can get the mile and a quarter. He ran a mile and an eighth in the Bluegrass. I think he's a closer, but I think that's why I give Test Score, because I think Test Score will be closer to the front, and I think she'll have first crack at the win. And Manny Franco's been riding his butt off in Saratoga, and I think he's got a good chance to pop this year again.
1: Very interesting, the 8-horse Gran Oriente. This is a horse from Chile, which I don't hear about very much, but people say it is an interesting long shot because they really like his speed. I mean, how can you, I guess you can get the video, but is he a little bit of an unknown?
0: Yeah, he's a bit unknown because he hasn't run in really a grade one. He ran the Breeders' Cup mile last year and got beat by some great horses and didn't really run bad, only lost by about 6 lengths, which is not bad at 115-1, and got bumped around him. But the interesting thing about this particular animal that I like is Safi Joseph's the trainer, and he's got Paco. And Paco is winning at a 25% clip at Colonial. And this is a great combination. And here's the other thing you have to consider. This horse is running the grass 11 times and 7 for 11. I just felt like we should be shooting craps. But this horse has won 3 in a row, 4 out of his last 5. He is a contender.
1: Do you also look at the, because there's a lot going on at Colonial Downs, you got the Beverly D Stakes and you got the Secretariat Stakes. You want to talk about those?
0: Absolutely. Which one? You pick the first one you want to talk about.
1: All right, let's talk about the Secretariat Stakes, $500,000. Turf Star is 6-1, as is Conducted. Supercharger, 7-2. After that, it gets a little bit long shotty until you get all the way to the 9. Alpiland, which is Javier Castellano, is going to be in that one. How do you see that race?
0: This Alpiland is a monster. Hmm. Okay, when he got beaten the American Turf, it wasn't as easy a trip. But this horse has done nothing to embarrass himself in his last 8 races. I mean, this is a nice horse. This horse has won 6 out of 8 races out of 9 on the turf with 2/3. This horse just keeps getting better and better. His buyer numbers are improving. This is a great little 3-year-old gelding. This horse is going to be around for a while. Castellano has done this. This is Castellano's probably his best shot at winning some big money this year, as far as on the grass. And he's a good grass jockey. Another horse to consider, depending on who you ask, is the 6-horse Infiltrate. He's trained by Brendan Walsh, who's been having a monster year, and great grass trainer. Horse has got great grass pedigree out of Oscar Performance, whose grandfather's Kitten is Joy, and Kitten is Joy is a monster trainer. This is a horse that has a legitimate chance to make some noise in this race and be very dangerous, something to consider. And then when you talk about the inside horses, Turf Star,

0: In motion again. This was a horse that's dropping out of a grade one and got blown out. But before that was running decent, but I would probably look at others. The horse to consider at a price, you could look at Jose D'Angelo on the two conducted. The problem I have with him, he's been laid off since October. But his workouts are really, really good. He showed some sign. He's going to be on the front end. And if he gets loose on the front end, speed could kill. And with Paco Lopez, anything's possible.
1: You know, I'm looking at Supercharger, the three-horse, shipping in from Kentucky, and it's the Cherie DeVoe year. I mean, we always, as you were saying earlier, you look at these, Walsh and Gaffleone on the six, you think, well, that's a good combo. You're just talking about Manny Franco on a Cherie DeVoe horse. What about number three?
0: Again, coming from the stars, great late kick. Manny Franco and Cherie DeVoe, 0-6 so far this year, so we won't go there. He's still the great jockey. The question is, this is a little shorter distance, and a mile and an eighth, this horse has run really well. What broke his maiden two starts back, then came back to win again. Pretty similar races at a mile and an eighth, very quick, but the track was lightning fast. It's a horse to consider based on the price. If the horse is 7-2 or greater, I would probably consider Supercharger. If the horse is under 5-2, I may look elsewhere for a price.
1: All right, let's talk about the Beverly D Stakes at a glance as well here. $500,000 also at Colonial Downs tomorrow. There are a lot of horses in this race. There are 12. None of them really stick out except for a couple. You got the 8-horse Stellify, Brad Cox. There's Franco again. Give me another Velasquez in motion. And then I guess if you wanted to get the show horse, maybe all the way out at 12, Way to Be Marie. How are you looking at this one?
0: Way to Be Marie is a nice animal at the 12 spot. The problem that horse is facing is he's going to be on the far outside. And generally, this horse likes to be in the mix in the top 3 to 5 position. From out there, this horse is going to have to extend himself or herself early enough to get into position, maybe exert herself. Storm Miami is going to go to the front for sure. This is a front runner. Stellify is a speed demon. Now, she ran a respectable race in the Breeders' Cup, but got beat by Monsters. Okay, and she even got checked and pulled early and still ran, only got beat by 5, but before that, had a beautiful 4-race winning streak. This is a Brad Cox horse. Manny rides well for Brad. This is a horse that's really good. Exception, horse has been off since November. And although Brad has a 25% win rate on a horse that's been laid off for 180 days or more, it's an interesting consideration. You have the 7 horse, Pin Up Betty, coming into this race off of a nice win. A nice horse. A very nice horse, a closer. Give me another with my man, J.R. Velasquez, who always seems to put his horse in the right spot. I believe should have made me in the right spot here to upset. And if this horse is 9-2 or better, very dangerous. When you look to the inside, again, you got Brendan Walsh with teaming up with Tyler Gaffleone. Again, my problem with this horse is he hasn't been running against better competition, but he did run against decent competition a year ago. So you might want to give this horse a consideration. Last year ran third at Colonial in a cheaper race. Again, this could be a horse that could be rounding into shape. He's had 3 starts, is improving. So I look for this horse to run well. And in his last out, he ran off the turf. And he still won the race. So I throw that race out. I look at the 2 races he ran before. He ran very solid. So at 8-1, this is a horse you would want to consider. This is your kind of horse, Rick.
1: That's the 3 horse, yeah. Something About Her. And I saw a little thing saying, sneak the 3 horse into the trifecta. How about that?
0: Yeah, I would do that. Yeah. I definitely agree with that. I would definitely do that.
1: Pro Wagering's Carmine Marino. That was pretty good. We had 3 full races to talk about. A busy day for you tomorrow, my friend. Have a good one. We'll talk to you next week.
0: Have a great one. Let's just bring this cash those tickets, babe. Just cash those tickets.
1: Go up to the window and cash those tickets. Very good. All right, man. I'm Rick Tittle. Let's take a break. Come on back on Byline.

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0: Tittle never eats beef jerky during any month that ends in November.
1: All right, Steve, standing by to come in. Condolences to the family and really all of Italian soccer. Franco Baresi died yesterday at the age of 66. And he's just been an ever-present since I've been a soccer fan. He was a young defender on that 82 World Cup team that Italy won, much to my chagrin, over West Germany. But he played for Milan for 20 years. That's AC Milan, the Rossonero, the red and black. And the last 15 of those, he was the captain. And he always kind of looked old. You know, he kind of had straggly hair. But if you think about his partnership with Paolo Maldini, who was briefly head of the Italian FA for 5 minutes until they couldn't get Pep or Pirlo. You think about Alessandro Nesta, like all the great Italians, Chiellini with the Azzurri, just all the great defensive players, and especially at the San Siro, the Stadio Giuseppe Meazza in Milan. Of course, the name of the town is Milano. So you think, well, why do we call it Milan, Milan? It's because it was started by English sailors, and, you know, English-speaking people call it Milan. So that's why they kept the name. The English named it that, and they didn't change it to AC Milano. It's like the Milano Cortina Olympics. Yeah, it's up there almost in the Alps. But anyway, Franco Baresi was a very classy defender. And he just was, that number six is iconic. And, you know, they don't retire jersey numbers in soccer. I don't know why they just, well, I do know why, because there's only a couple supposed to go 1 through 11 in the old days. But if anybody had an iconic number in the history of Italian soccer, it is Franco Baresi, is number six. I'm Rick Tittle. We'll take a quick break. We'll come on back with Steve-O.
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doing, everybody? Brian Alvarez here, After Dark Radio, every Wednesday, 2 Pacific, 5 Eastern, Sports Byline Broadcasting Network, as well as TuneIn Radio, Twitch, and YouTube. And we got a very special show here today. I could not be more excited, as we are going to be joined in the next segment by Cliff Berrickman. Cliff from Finding Bigfoot, which is my favorite paranormal show of all time. Love that show. And he's going to be joining us here today. He is the co-host of the Bigfoot and Beyond podcast with Cliff and Bobo, which you can find everywhere. And also, the Boring Oregon, yes, that is where it is located, in Boring Oregon, is Bigfoot Museum. So we're going to talk to him about all things Bigfoot. And this is not going to be Bigfoot 101 today, because I got Cliff on. It's going to be Bigfoot 201, at least. We're going to be doing some, we're jumping right in, because I got a lot of questions for Cliff. I got some friends who sent in a lot of questions as well. And so, a lot to talk about with Cliff Berrickman of Finding Bigfoot. If you got questions here today, you can send them to me, 425-780-7566. That is 425-780-7566. 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So we're going to head to our first break. We're going to get Cliff here on the show. And then we're going to start talking some Bigfoot, Finding Bigfoot, and more. After Dark Radio, Sports Byline, Broadcasting Network.

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5: Back in the show, Brian Alvarez here, After Dark Radio, every Wednesday, 2 Pacific, 5 Eastern. Very happy today to be joined by Cliff Berrickman. We're going to be talking some Bigfoot today. Cliff, how you doing?
6: I'm doing all right, thank you. Thanks for asking. How you doing?
5: If I may have like 30 seconds before we get going here, you might disagree because I've had Jeff Meldrum here on the show. You may be, in my opinion, the biggest guest ever here because I absolutely loved Finding Bigfoot. It's my favorite paranormal show of all time. I've watched every single episode probably multiple times. And as a person who does podcasts for a living, I've recorded 18,000 podcasts. And people ask, like, do you ever listen to other podcasts? The only podcast that I listen to is Bigfoot and Beyond. So I am so excited to have you today. Thank you for coming on.
6: You're clearly a nerd. Well, thank you for having me.
5: Sure, I sure am. But you know what's funny?
6: It's very, very kind of you to say that, of course. But I bow to Dr. Jeff Meldrum, of course. He's a mentor of mine, a good friend of mine. I miss him dearly. Of course, he passed away this past September. But I don't hold a candle to Jeff, whatever that's worth.
5: You know, it's kind of funny. I am a nerd, and I live here in Seattle. But somehow, I have yet to go to your museum. Although I am planning in August to head down there. But very quickly here, tell everybody about the Bigfoot Museum in Boring, Oregon is where it's at.
6: Yeah, yeah. I own a little Bigfoot museum. Actually, it's really more of a Bigfoot center than a museum, because we do three different things. All museums educate the public. I think that's an important aspect of what we do. We're just out there kind of putting the evidence forth about Sasquatches being perfectly normal animals. There's nothing weird about them. There's nothing paranormal about them. They're just there. They're some sort of species of primate, of some sort of great ape, it seems. But, you know, to be fair, so are humans. I always speak biologically about Sasquatches, and human beings are a species of ape, and so are Sasquatches. How human-like they are, we don't know yet. But we also do some other things. We do our own field research, of course. I'm out there in the woods all the time doing follow-up on sightings and exploring my own areas, looking for evidence. And then finally, probably the most important work that we do at the Bigfoot Center is that we are working our hardest to archive historical Sasquatch research collections, like the aforementioned Dr. Jeff Meldrum's collection. When Dr. Meldrum passed away this past September, he left his entire research collection to me. So Jeff's collection is one of the newest that we have, but we also have other people who a lot of people haven't heard of, like Barbara Lawson, for example, who is one of the only female investigators in the early 1970s. We have her collection. We have what's left of Dr. Leroy Fish's collection. We have Mike Rugg's collection from the Santa Cruz Museum, and on and on and on. So we're trying to save the history of the subject, because I think that after the animals are recognized as a real species, this pre-discovery history is going to be of great historical interest. Scientists can look at it and say, well, where did we go wrong? What did we do right? What can we do better next time? And that's what we're working hard on.
5: I got a whole bunch of questions. We're going to skip all the Bigfoot 101. I know it's an over-the-air radio show, but I want to ask, I got you here, so we got to kind of move into some more advanced questions besides the obvious here. I want to ask you what you think. I have always heard that there are people who believe that Forest Service employees, and we're not talking about just your normal person that works at a national park, but like when you get deep into the Forest Service, there's this claim that way, way up high, they know that Bigfoot exists. And, you know, maybe if you're just a regular ranger, you may know nothing about this, but way deep into the Forest Service, there is knowledge of this. Do you believe that that is the case? And do you believe that somebody, whether it be a government official or it's kind of like the UFO thing, do you believe that somewhere there is a body that has been discovered that we know nothing about?
6: And no, I don't. I personally don't believe that. I think that individuals in the Forest Service, which is, of course, part of the Department of Agriculture, and, you know, the larger government in general, state or local or federal level, doesn't matter. I think there are individuals in the government who are aware that these things are real. In fact, I've heard that some pretty high-level politicians are actually witnesses. I don't think that there's institutional conspiracies or anything like that going on. And really, the reason is, you know, if you look back in the 90s with the spotted owl and all that sort of stuff, you know, it kind of changed the surface of logging in general. You know, the new logging practices came into being, and it kind of did a number on a lot of the local Pacific Northwest communities because so much of their income depended on forestry service. But that's kind of over now. We have better logging practices now than we did before then. But the thing about our government is that, number one, I hate to say it, but they make a lot of money being arms dealers. Essentially, I mean, war is very profitable, unfortunately, you know, and there's really no money in the Bigfoot thing. There's no money in a species of primate in North America running around. A little bit of money to be lost, but they care about the UFO thing because they want to harness that technology. In my opinion, they want to harness that technology to kill people I've never met, you know, essentially. And there's a lot of money in that, but there's really not much money in the Bigfoot thing. And as far as them having a body, I mean, I guess it's possible, but I just don't see it. I mean, the Forest Service, my local Forest Service here, they give me Sasquatch reports when they come in. They send them to me. I go in and I'm currently working on getting a permit for some broken trees that I found that Sasquatches, I believe, are responsible for them, because we found Sasquatch prints at the base of these broken trees. And they're helping me. We have Forest Service people come in all the time. There is no, to my knowledge, from my experience, there is no, you know, kibosh on the Bigfoot thing.
5: No Forest Service conspiracy.
6: I don't think so. No, I've never seen any evidence, and they sure don't act like it. They're stoked on the Bigfoot thing. They love it. individuals for the most part. And mind you, like Tim Burchett, you know, he's a friend of mine. He's a Republican representative that represents part of the Tennessee, like in Knoxville. He was former mayor of Knoxville, Tennessee. He's super into Bigfoot. He's one of the guys leading the charge on the whole UAP thing. He's really into Bigfoot, and he hopes it comes out. But I just don't see any evidence at all. And at the end of the day, I'm an evidence guy. And if I don't see the evidence, and I don't see the Forest Service acting like it, and then not being suspicious at all, I just don't buy it. And honestly, I think a lot of these conspiracy people have a lot more faith in the government than I do. I don't think they can keep their act together. So,
5: now, if there is not a body, and certainly we do not know of any body or anything like that, you're a footprint guy, as was Jeff Meldrum. So you basically believe that right now, the best evidence we have are prints, correct?
6: I think that the best evidence is how... let me put it to you like this. When people ask you what the best evidence is, to me, that's like asking me which of these pieces of the jigsaw puzzle is your favorite, right? It doesn't, I mean, it's, say the jigsaw puzzle is going to make a kitten in a mug or something like that. You can pick up a piece and say, oh, there's the eye of the kitten. But it's the way that all the pieces fit together. You know, for example, like we'll take the midfoot flexibility that you probably spoke to Dr. Meldrum about. The midfoot flexibility is a primate characteristic. Human beings don't have it because of our ancestors and their habits and the adaptations that they developed. But in primates, most other primates, all great ape species, and many, many hominins, which are ancestors or relatives of the human species, have a flexibility in the mid part of their foot. We can see that in numerous Sasquatch footprint casts. But there's like in the Patterson-Gimlin film, for example, you can see that same flexibility in the film itself. You know, so it's about how one piece of evidence fits in to the other pieces of evidence and is supported by the body of evidence. Like the footprints, like no matter where or when or by whom those prints were cast, many of them show that feature. And in fact, that feature was present in the footprint cast long before it was explained by Dr. Jeff Meldrum. We can go back in the historical record and see that. So it's not about just one kind of evidence. It's about how it all fits together, kind of painting a picture of a perfectly normal primate.
5: All right, we're going to head to our first break here. And when we come back, we will talk about breaks, mid-tarsal breaks, and more. And we've got a lot of questions here. So stand by, Cliff, back in a moment after Dark Radio, Sports Byline Broadcasting Network.

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5: Back in the show, Brian Alvarez here, After Dark Radio. Very happy today to be joined by Cliff Berrigman, Finding Bigfoot, Bigfoot and Beyond with Cliff and Bobo, the Oregon Bigfoot Museum in Boring, Oregon. And in the last segment, we were talking about footprints, and you mentioned the Patterson film, and obviously there's a documentary that is coming out, I believe, around September, I think, is the latest date, the Capturing Bigfoot documentary. And virtually nobody has seen it, but certainly some who have seen it think, well, you know, this whole thing is just done. And we won't know, obviously, until we see it. But a question I wanted to ask you about, I don't know if you've thought about this, but let's just say that it turns out that somehow Patterson hoaxed this film, okay? My question is, how would he... Because the footprints, there were also footprints found. It wasn't just the film that was taken. There were footprints found. And apparently there's the mid-tarsal break in these footprints. They're anatomically correct. They're deep into the earth. If you look at the alleged Bigfoot in the film, I mean, you can see the foot moving in this manner. I mean, I guess we got to wait till the film comes out, but I mean... How, if the film was a hoax, what do we think about these footprints, and how would he have known all this years before Meldrum talked about mid-tarsal breaks?
6: Yeah, we will have to see what the film actually shows, because the footage itself, I've heard from people who have seen it, about, and I've heard from a couple of people online who claim things. I've heard from people in my own friend groups who claim other things. And what I'm hearing from various people who have seen this is are basically conflicting reports about what's in the footage, what's in the documentary, and then what's in this mystery footage. For the listeners who don't know, there's some sort of mystery footage that the filmmakers are claiming was a practice run for the Patterson-Gimlin film. Other people have seen it says, well, there's no way that was a practice run. They must have been copying it afterwards, and they're saying, well, maybe it was a way to see if the film could be faked. Who knows what the deal is? Nobody really knows anything at this point. All we have are half a dozen people, maybe, who are out there online saying, this is what I saw, and then the filmmakers, what they claim, what their narrative that they're made a documentary about. So who knows what's actually in it? But being a footprint guy, I am very, very interested to see how they explain away the footprints. Because the footprints are extraordinarily compelling. There's actually a recent discovery of my own, actually, is that the Patterson-Gimlin film creature, if in fact it is a Bigfoot, there is a footprint that exists prior to, that was collected prior to 1965 of that same animal in the area. So that, if the film is fake, there's a lot of explaining to do about the footprints.
5: So basically, you found
6: very, very compelling.
5: You found a footprint that had been cast years earlier that perfectly matches the Patterson footprint, is what you're saying.
6: Well, that's it. Not perfectly, because no two footprints should match perfectly. And in fact, when you look at the various tracks that were collected at the site, the two that Roger and Bob cast that day, and the 10 in a row that Bob Titmus cast 10 days later when he found and located the site, they don't match exactly either. And they shouldn't, because a living foot is a malleable, bendable thing interacting with the ground. Every footprint should be different. So the one from the historical record that nobody has recognized until just recently is different, basically, than the other ones as well. But the toe configuration is, even though the toes are in just slightly different positions, you know how, like, maybe you don't know, but a lot of people know that marine biologists can identify individual great white sharks and orcas by characteristics of their dorsal fin.
5: I do know
6: this. Well, it turns out
5: that
6: in South, yeah, a lot of people, yeah, I'm a science guy, so I love that stuff, and that's one of the things I picked up. It turns out that in Sasquatch footprints, the toes are very characteristic of the individual Sasquatches. And so you can actually identify, or at least have a pretty reasonable guess, hypothesis, that certain footprints represent the same individual Sasquatch. Dr. Meldrum and I used to talk about this a great deal. It was something he and I were both very interested in. And so the toes of this particular cast that seem to have been collected before 1965, clearly, to me at least, and Dr. Meldrum, I talked to him about it before he passed, he also agreed that this represents the same animal or the same fake footprint maker prosthetic thing that made the footprints found at the Patterson-Gimlin film site. So I guess at the end of the day is we're going to see what the documentary says. We're going to see if they how they address the footprints, because to me the footprints are very, very compelling, and they should be taken seriously as part of the evidence that supports the validity or the possible lack thereof of the film itself. So we will see. We will see. I'm very open-minded, and I'm happy to go wherever the evidence takes me. But one thing I do not take as very strong evidence is what people tell me to think. I'm not like that. Obviously, I wouldn't look for Bigfoot for a living if that was the case. I probably don't care what other people think. But I take what other people say with a big grain of salt, sometimes even a salt lick. It's the evidence that drives me, not the claims. So we'll see what actually comes out with this documentary. I'm very anxious to see it.
5: Yeah, up here, I'm sure you're well aware, there's three pods of orcas in the San Juans, and they're critically endangered. There's like 74, 73 left, and they have pages of every single dorsal fin of all 73 of these whales. They're all different, and because of the dorsal fins, they've named every single one of the whales. And so they can determine not just, oh, there's now only 72 whales, but they can tell you exactly which one passed away because they can identify every single one of them by their unique dorsal fin. So you're saying, at least in the Patterson film, you found another print that you believe is perhaps the same whatever was in, or whatever made the prints, I guess we should say, in the Patterson film.
6: Yeah, whether it's a fake stomper that made those tracks, or an actual living animal, the same thing was present years before in that general area. I'm confident to say that. And Dr. Meldrum agreed with me. We actually had conversations about it. I showed him the cast. He goes, it sure looks like it to me, Cliff. And, you know, Jeff and I were, he was the only guy I could talk to that was as into footprints as I am. And I think probably the opposite direction as well. I think that's one of the reasons he chose to leave me his research collection, because I'm one of the only people on the planet, and this isn't an arrogant thing to say, this is just factual, that I'm one of the only people on the planet that spent even close to the amount of time that he spent on footprints.
5: Now, besides the Patterson prints, I mean, have you found other prints where you can say, oh my gosh, this looks like the same foot as this other print that I have?
6: Absolutely.
5: So, yeah, a lot
6: absolutely.
5: Of those?
6: Absolutely. Oh, yeah, absolutely. Not only in the historical record, like the Blue Mountain evidence, there's very clear evidence of that, about three or four individuals in the Blue Mountains over a 15, 20-year period, but also in my own research areas. Just recently, like the 7th of July, I cast a footprint that I strongly suspect is another individual that I cast last year, not 100 yards away of where I got the cast this year, and the year before. So this is the third year running that I found the animal's footprint in the same general area within 150 yards of one another. And the last 2 years, they were both in June, but this year I found it at the first week of July. So there's a pattern developing, and that's one of the things we're working on here at the NABC, the North American Bigfoot Center, is looking at the data and our own research to see if we can discern patterns of behavior. Other people have done this in the past. Paul Freeman, for example, he noticed that a bunch of stuff was sightings and footprints and whatnot were coming out of a place called Deduck Springs in the Blue Mountains, and he started going to that location every day in August and September in order to encounter a Sasquatch, and he then actually about 2 or 3 weeks later he filmed one, and we are hoping to replicate that process.
5: Now, the famous Sierra Sounds, which are these recordings of alleged Bigfoot from the 70s, Ron Moorhead and his group in the Sierra Mountains recorded them, and there were also accompanying footprints. And a lot of researchers, they're bullish on the sounds and they're less bullish on the prints. Where do you fall in 2026? Because I know you've said that there have been prints that you originally thought were fake and then later changed your mind and vice versa. Where do you fall on the prints at this point?
6: Yeah, I'm very flexible in my thinking, of course, and when new evidence comes in, I'm more than happy to change my mind, you know? So as far as the Sierra Sounds go, I've never heard those woods or even anything even close to them in the woods. But I know Ron Moorhead personally. I consider him a friend. I know that Ron's not lying about it. So there's a possibility he was hoaxed, but given the location, that possibility seems pretty low, I think. But I've also spoken to witnesses that have heard this extended sort of jibber-jabber that Sasquatches possibly do. Even though I've never heard it myself, other people have said they've heard it, and numerous other people. It wasn't just one person telling me something that was an outlier. There seems to be a pattern here. So I'm very, very open to this idea that Sasquatches may have some sort of language or proto-language or whatever word you want to slap on it. I'm not a linguist. I don't really know what the appropriate term would be. But they seem to be communicating to each other to some degree. I would really like to hear it for myself. That would help me a lot. I've heard that from reliable witnesses and people I personally know. So I'm inclined to think that is probably the case. The footprints do not look super good to me. They look a little weird. It's possible that it's just the interaction between the foot and the substrate or something, but they don't look very compelling to me. But again, like I know Ron, like I said, I consider him a friend. I don't think he's lying about it. I think that the language thing is legit. The footprints, I'm going to take a no stance on because I don't have enough information and I haven't seen enough examples of them, that particular trackway. But I do think that there might be something to the Sasquatches using some sort of language or communication like that.
5: All right, we are going to head to a break, and when we come back, we've got a lot more to talk about with Cliff Berrickman. Finding Bigfoot, Bigfoot and Beyond with Cliff and Bobo is a podcast, North American Bigfoot Center in Boring, Oregon. 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
4: Back in the show, Brent Alvarez here, After Dark Radio, Sports Byline Broadcasting Network. 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And Cliff, there's all sorts of paranormal and Bigfoot conventions and such around the Northwest. And one day I went to one up in Mount Vernon, and I walked into this tent, and there's like nobody there except one old man in a wheelchair. And it's just like empty. And I don't know if maybe they posted the wrong time or what the deal was, but I was the only one in there with this guy. And it turns out that this guy is Tom Cantrell, a Bigfoot researcher. And he had his laptop there, and he's just like, well, you're the only one here. Come take a look at some of this stuff. And so he's showing me all of this stuff on his laptop, and he claimed that some researchers have, like, great photo and video evidence that they don't bother to make public. They just kind of pass it around amongst researchers because maybe they figure, well like, it looks too good. What's the point? No one's going to believe it. And he claimed that you know, the researchers really in the know have stuff that the rest of us haven't seen. Would you agree with that statement, that there is stuff that the rest of us haven't seen that guys like you have?
5: Yeah, 100%. Yeah, there is stuff out there that is not public because the people who own the photographs don't want it out there. Mm. And we have to be respectful of that, not only because it's the right thing to do. I mean, ethics, I think, is an important, often but often ignored part of doing this kind of work. But also, legally speaking, you know, you can't just go show other people's photographs and that kind of stuff. It's inappropriate. And even legally, you know, they own the intellectual property, right? It's just the way it is. But there are photographs of Sasquatches that I think are real. And there are a couple videos that I think are real that, you know, specifically the witnesses says, yeah, I don't really want this out there. I don't want the attention. I don't want people poking around my property. I don't want that kind of thing happening. And most of them aren't very good, but I don't expect real Sasquatch photographs to be very good, honestly, for the most part. But a couple of them are actually excellent. Not the kind of thing that you can count the eyelashes or something on, but there are photographs and videos that I suspect are real out there that are not in the public domain because the witnesses or the owners of the photographs themselves specifically don't want them out for a variety of reasons. Very often, a lot of these people who live in the places where you might have the opportunity to take a Sasquatch photograph, sometimes the most valuable thing they have is their reputation. So they don't want to ruin that. They don't want to be seen as the crazy Bigfoot person in town or the town drunk or whatever like that. Other people take a very protective

0: to absolutely debunk that idea that no one's ever got a picture of them. Or, like, if they were real, people, where are all the pictures? People would have got pictures by now. Yeah, yeah, they are real. People have gotten pictures. Just because you don't know about them doesn't mean that they aren't out there, is the bottom line. So that's kind of where we're at.
1: I seem to recall, I don't know if it was, like, a trail cam or something, but it was, like, it was some picture of, like, the back of an alleged Bigfoot, and it was, like, I was blown away by this one. I was like, wow.
0: Oh, very, very clear, very, very close. Yeah, that turned out to be a costume for a movie that they were making at the time, and it got leaked out and misrepresented on accident. So, yeah, that wasn't a nefarious sort of thing at all, if we're talking about the same picture. That was just a miscommunication, or maybe that's not the right term, but it wasn't a hoax. It was a mistake, is what that was.
1: Is that the same one that where there was another trail cam picture that looked like a Bigfoot, like, squatting down, and people claimed it had a baby, and other people thought it's just it's an owl that just happened to fly by close to the camera? Is that the one you're talking about?
0: No, that's not the one I'm talking about. The one I'm talking about had, like, from the middle of the back up to the top of the head.
1: That might have been. I think that's the one I saw, yeah.
0: Yeah. Yeah. That one is just a mistake. I know the person who was involved, and that person's, you know, not nefarious at all. Very kind-hearted person. So,
1: well, that's just...
0: but there are a lot of pareidolia pictures, which is what you're referring to, about a
1: yes.
0: bird flying through and just happened to take the right shape. A lot of people see things because our human brains are wired to look for patterns and things we recognize. It's like looking at clouds and seeing a horse or something like that. People see these things in photographs all the time, and we call them blob squats. We're like, yeah, I guess it could be, but it could be anything. So there's nothing we can do with it. So what good is it?
1: Now, there is an alleged lost media. This supposed, if I recall correctly, I don't have the top of my head, but it's like a video from a security camera outside some casino on a reservation of this big
0: poncho down in Oklahoma.
1: Yeah.
0: Yeah.
1: Did you ever see that?
0: I've never seen the footage, but... I've never seen it. No, I've been to the reservation. I've been down that concho. We did the thing down Finding Bigfoot there. And there's some really interesting evidence and encounters and stuff down there. But I've never seen the video. And I like, through a friend of a friend sort of thing, I've heard, you know, someone who has seen it and stuff. But I've never seen it. I wish I would. They say they destroyed the tape. I hope
1: yes.
0: they didn't. I hope that's
1: yes.
0: a cover story, and maybe when Sasquatches are recognized as a real species of animal here in North America, they'll release it. But we'll see.
1: It's funny because it's kind of like the capturing Bigfoot deal, because, you know, when you first read about the footage, like, allegedly people that saw it, like, half of them claim, oh, my God, it's the best footage there's ever been. It's like, there's no question what this is. And then later you hear from someone else who allegedly saw it, and they're kind of like, it's all right. It's kind of the shadows.
0: Yeah. Well, people get excited, you know. I mean, if I had a nickel for every time somebody said, oh, it's the best thing in the world, I'd have like 18 bucks, man. So I don't know. It's people get excited about stuff, and they oversell things because they're excited. And they exaggerate, thinking that it's going to be more convincing when it actually does the opposite. Yeah, people are odd. You know, I'll never understand people. You know, I mean. I'm not a huge fan. I'm kind of an introvert myself, you know, like, but don't get me wrong. Some of my favorite people are people, but not all of them. So
1: now I got to ask you this because, you know, as a person who's watched every episode of Finding Bigfoot, probably multiple times, it's interesting because when you watch the show, especially early on, you know, the producers very much portrayed you as a person who just believed everything was Bigfoot. And obviously, especially if you listen to your podcast, that is not the case at all. And one of the things that I was really fascinated by when I really started listening to your podcast was that you don't believe anything with the exception of Bigfoot. Like, you think the ghost hunting people are kind of wacky and you're not into the paranormal Bigfoot. Moneymaker was just on talking about orbs, and I don't think that you're a big orbs guy. It's just Bigfoot, correct?
0: Well, I mean, to be fair, I've had a couple things that I would describe as a ghost encounter, I suppose, you know, and there's something going on there. I'm just not the least bit interested in it.
1: True.
0: It's not something I'm chasing or I don't want to learn more about that, but I do want to learn more about a North American primate. You know, I've seen a couple UFOs, but I don't really care about those either. They're cool, but so what? You know, I'd like to, you know, it doesn't matter. I'm infinitely fascinated with this idea of a Sasquatch in North America. So that is what I'm really focused on. But as far as paranormal Bigfoot stuff, I have, out of my 30-something years of doing this, I started Bigfooting in 1994. So what? Do the math. Of my 30-plus years of doing this, I have never once in all my field time encountered anything at all that would ever lead me to think that Sasquatches are anything else but a perfectly normal species of primate. So what am I to do with that? Am I supposed to throw away all of my own personal experiences in lieu of a story that somebody tells me? I don't think that's the case. I don't think that's solid logic. So I'm going to go, I'll take everybody's accounts into consideration, and when I see evidence of anything else besides what I'm finding, I'll take that into consideration too. But so far, it's just, as far as I can tell, a perfectly normal species of primate.
1: Now, I'm not a paranormal Bigfoot person at all, but I do want to ask you this as someone who has studied this for a long time. If you look at normal animals, many of them, this is not really like a magical thing, but like birds can navigate using magnetism, you know, and animals, there's some animals that have the ability to use infrasound. You know, there are animals that have special abilities that humans do not have. So looking at Bigfoot, from what you have determined over the years, what are some of the talents, so to speak, that you believe that Bigfoot possesses that aren't supernatural but are something that humans are not capable of doing, if that makes sense?
0: Well, I think that I'm very open to the idea, but not completely convinced that they have very good night vision. I err towards that because they tend towards nocturnalism. And I say that with some confidence based on statistical analysis of sighting reports. When you look at the sighting reports, about 60% of them are during the day and 40% at night. But let's just call that 50-50, just for the sake of math. So if half are a day, half are at night, how many people are out in those kinds of places at night versus the day? Not nearly as many, right? How far can those people see at night? Not nearly as far, right? That, you know, there's no math involved there, but you can see that suggests, that strongly indicates that they tend towards nocturnalism. So to be nocturnal, you would think they may have some sort of night vision, but that's not necessarily the case either. I know one researcher out of Texas that thinks that they don't see as well at night as many people suspect. And also, we can point to a troop of Rwandan chimpanzees that was studied by the rangers in that particular park that actually changed their habits to be nocturnal in order to avoid the human civil war in the area. Wow. And they seem to get along just fine, even though they have no particular adaptation towards night vision. So I'm very open to them seeing well at night, but I think a lot of the things, they're also primates, great apes of some sort, obviously. And so that means they're smarter than your average bear, right? But again, they're not rocket scientists. And you look at there's some evidence, at least, that suggests that their brain case is not actually all that large. Their skull seems to largely be used for chewing. Most of the features of the skull, the sagittal crest, the zygomatic arches on the side of the face, the deep-set jaw, all of those things indicate that their cranium is built for chewing, which wouldn't leave a lot of room for their brain. But being great apes of some sort, they're obviously very smart. But I think that a lot of what people misinterpret as a super high intelligence is actually just applied strength. That Sasquatches, you know, they go to places with ease that humans find almost impossible to get into. They push through bramble bushes, for example, going up slopes as much as 70 degrees or more with no problem whatsoever, whereas a human would find that completely impossible to pass through. So I think that we're looking at something with great strength, high intelligence, and habits that they've adapted over the millennia to avoid us. And it's as simple as that.
1: You know, we got about 30 seconds before the next break, but very quickly, a lot of people, you know, they're like, oh, people see a Bigfoot, but it's really a bear walking on two legs. On the other side of the coin, do you get reports of Bigfoot that walk on all fours, and thus maybe people are mistaking Bigfoot for bears?
0: Yes, absolutely. Sasquatch, and I'm completely confident Sasquatches are real animals. And if people are mistaking bears for Sasquatches, then it must go the other way. In fact, I spoke to a guy that said, yeah, the weirdest thing, he didn't believe in Sasquatches. He said the weirdest thing he'd ever seen was a bear walking away from camp on two legs. I go, oh, yeah? Was it swinging its arms? He goes, yeah, swinging its arms like a human does. So, yeah, bears can't do that. You should see, like, look at their anatomy, and I pointed out their shoulder structure and stuff. And he walked away very upset because he did not come into that conversation thinking Sasquatches were real. But he left with a very much more open and befuddled mind.
1: All right, stand by, everybody. Back in a moment with more After Dark Radio, Sports Byline Broadcasting Network.

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4: 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Bobo is obviously an odd guy. 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I can guarantee you that. So Bigfoot and Beyond with Cliff and Bobo is the podcast. 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
3: Are we ever going to get another reunion show?
4: I don't think so. I don't think so. You know what? I have a degree in guitar. I know about performance. And one of the rules is that you always leave them wanting more. And I think that's what our intent is here.
3: Well, that is true. And that is, in fact, what we did on this podcast, because we barely even got started here today. But an hour flies by. And Cliff, I want to thank you so much for doing the show here today. Everyone, check out the museum. I'm going to try and head out there this August. And everything else as well, Bigfoot and Beyond with Cliff and Bobo. And that's it, everybody. Thanks again for listening. We'll talk to you next time, After Dark Radio on the Sports Byline Broadcasting Network.

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0: news this hour from Town Hall. I'm Jason Walker. Senate has a short-term spending bill to avoid a government shutdown. The deal would keep federal agencies funded past the midterms and run through December 11th. Senate likely to vote on the measure before leaving for their August recess. After receiving input from several Middle Eastern allies, President Trump says he will not be pursuing any strikes against Iran just yet.
1: There's a deal on Hormuz, and then there will be a deal on the nuclear, or you might call it the denuclearization of Iran. I call it the denuclearization of Iran.
0: An attack on a rally in Pakistan.
2: At least 14 people have been killed by a suicide bomber at an anti-militant rally in Pakistan. The attack on Sunday took place in Kabul, a town in the Swat Valley in Pakistan's northwest, where demonstrators had gathered near a police station. They were chanting anti-militant slogans and demanding peace, according to officials. Pakistan's President Asif Ali Zardari and Prime Minister Shehbaz Sharif condemned the bombing, expressing deep sorrow over the loss of life. I'm Karen Shamas.
0: Congressional Budget Office analysts are confirming Republican complaints about Democrats' prescription drug pricing plan.
3: House Committee Chairman Jody Arrington, Brett Guthrie, and Jason Smith say a new CBO analysis shows the Medicare drug pricing provisions in former President Biden's so-called Inflation Reduction Act failed to generate promised savings. Republicans point to CBO findings that Medicare Part D costs rose sharply, contributing to an estimated $700 billion increase in projected deficit spending.
0: That is Ken Lohrman, and GOP leaders say the policy raised costs, reduced plan choices for seniors, and left taxpayers footing the bill. More on these stories, townhall.com.
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0: White House not backing down from a pair of GOP lawmakers.
6: President Donald Trump says on Truth Social that he's keeping acting Attorney General Todd Blanche in his current role, and that if Republican Senators John Cornyn of Texas and Tom Tillis of North Carolina don't back him, Trump will press ahead on a $1.8 billion anti-weaponization fund to compensate people who feel mistreated by the criminal justice system during the Obama and Biden administrations. Trump on Friday had pronounced the fund dead, but the administration needs Cornyn and Antilles' votes to confirm Blanche. Donna Warder, Washington.
0: Kansas voters Tuesday will be deciding whether to elect state Supreme Court justices rather than have the governor appoint them. Supporters call it a pro-democracy change. They're hoping the elections move the court more conservatively. Critics point out they say, it would make the court more partisan and less independent. Breaking news and analysis, townhall.com. In California, a high-profile election security measure heading now to the polls. Willie Nelson reports.
7: A California voter ID initiative known as Prop 39 has qualified for the 2026 ballot after gathering more than 1 million signatures. It would require a government-issued ID for in-person voting and the last four digits of an ID for mail ballots. Democratic Attorney General Rob Bonta rewrote the official ballot title in language opponents call misleading, and proponents have sued claiming he violated election law. Willie Nelson, Los Angeles.
0: Michigan joining Minnesota in reporting cyber attacks on water systems, but officials say they're operating safely. Source of the attacks being investigated, but it's believed it may have come from Iran. Flight attendants on WestJet, the second largest airline in Canada, now on strike. Canadian Union of Public Employees says 4,000 workers are off the job. More on these stories, townhall.com.
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10: Hi, and welcome back to the Dirtbag Baseball Talk Show here on the Sports Byline USA Broadcast Network, Dirtbag Nation. Great to be back with you. Obviously, one of those big upcoming periods in a baseball season, the trade deadline. It'll be done by the next show, so obviously Noel and I'll be talking about that. More opinions on it than really a lot. I mean, I think all of you's out there, if you're true baseball fans, and we know you are because you're dirtbags, you pretty much know the same information we do, but certainly try to dive a little deeper into some of the realities of some of the teams, some of the players that we feel have to be moved and probably will be moved. It's just, what does that package look like for them? And obviously this past weekend, one of the fun highlights of a baseball season, and that was the Baseball Hall of Fame inductions and stuff. So we'll be talking about that in the first segment, and looking forward to it. I've been able to watch a few of the speeches given by the players inducted, and just it's always enjoyable for me. So we'll be talking about that on our own personal notes, both Nolan and myself as well. So, but obviously trade deadline coming up, and that'll be the biggest component. So before we get going, can't thank you enough for being a part of the nation, being a part of the show. Keep spreading the message, as we always say. Continue to be a dirtbag on the field, off the field, getting up, getting after it, getting dirty every single day. That's what it's about. Love this game with everything you have in it, whether you're a player, a parent, a coach, fan. Don't let anybody steal it from you. You've heard us say it before several times, and we mean it. Don't let anybody steal your fun, your love of this game away. I always talk about that with my players over here in Germany, and just to remind them that it's their journey, and our job as outsiders or coach in my position is to help make it a fun journey, a growth journey, both as a player but as a human being, most and foremost. So that's the reality of it. So, and also big shout out to all our servicemen and women around the world. Thank you for doing what you do each and every day, so Noel, myself, and the rest of the nation can do what we love to do. And again, that's baseball, obviously. So we're excited about tonight's show. We hope you've had a dirty week if you've been out there playing or coaching or doing whatever you've been doing, or just watching as a fan. So settle in. Get your favorite drink, however you like to listen to us, wherever you like to listen to us, because Noel and I are going to be right back here after the break to get up, get after it, and get dirty.
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20: Welcome back, Dirtbags. Nolan, I'm going to let you roll, brother.
21: Yeah, so obviously Hall of Fame stuff. Jeff Kent, Andrew Jones, Carlos Beltran. They were all the basically current era players that were inducted into the Hall of Fame. No real complaints across the board there. Obviously, Andrew Jones had a fantastic run, mainly with the Atlanta Braves early on in his career until he hit about 30, and then body basically started breaking down on him. Widely regarded as one of the greatest defensive center fielders of all time. Basically summarized the speech was pretty much thanking his father. Carlos Beltran, didn't see too much highlights on that. Still very gray area on Carlos Beltran getting into the Hall of Fame. I don't know how the MLB allowed that one to slide when you keep Barry Bonds and the steroid boys out, but that's a side story. Obviously, the last one, Jeff Kent, best offensive second baseman of all time. Can't really leave him out of the Hall of Fame on that one. Just surprised it took him and Andrew Jones as long as it did for them to both get in. Yeah, that's pretty much the gist of the Hall of Fame stuff that I have to talk about.
20: Yeah, you made a couple of points. First one I want to follow up with, the Jeff Kent one. I thought it was very good. Big shout out to the San Francisco Giants and stuff like that. And a lot of humility into it. And I mean, every speech we ever see with the Hall of Fame really is true humility, humbleness, appreciation, right? And his happened to be for the San Francisco Giants. Now, obviously, he played for a half a dozen teams, I think, by the time he was done his career. And all good teams, all good periods of his career, but obviously the Giants were the big part for him, and he just did a really good job right from the president all the way down, Sabian, and then right into his appreciation of basically saying, not basically, did say, you know, right time at the right place to get with the Giants, and right time in the right place to get with Dusty Baker. And then he spoke about himself being a guy half empty, half full guy, right? And you know, what gravitated him to baseball, and just the way he went about his business to the upper management, to slide the right guys around Barry Bonds, and he did a big shout out to Barry Bonds and stuff like that. But he said with Dusty Baker helping him personally, and I've heard this before, and I try to emulate this as coach, because it wasn't just Dusty Baker I've heard this about, but it's other people, and it was just basically simplifying the game. Always simplifying the game. And he said, as players, we always try to complicate it. We don't mean to, but it gets away on us, and we complicate it. And Dusty just had a special way of simplifying the game and taking me to the next level and taking our team to the next level and stuff like that. So how appreciative he was of that. And it just validated for myself personally as a coach now, or a trainer, and obviously doing this show too with all of you people, Noel and myself together, is reminding you people that don't complicate it, whether you're working on catching, working on pitching, working on hitting, defense, whatever it is, base running. Keep it simple, because that's where it's going to be productive for you and successful for you in the long term, and get rid of peaks and valleys and the highs and lows of your season and your career, and make it more consistent throughout. So it was very well done. Point two you brought up, Nolan, you talked about the steroid era, and I want to talk about that for the rest of the segment if we can, and I want to get your opinion on this. And I don't know if you heard it or not, but I watched yesterday, Joey Votto was on a couple of shows, and I always like trying to get Joey whenever I can, because he's quite the intricate guy, and he's a deeper thinker than probably most people out there, unless you're a Reds fan, really, really know about him. But he was asked that question and on MLB Network and stuff, and it was on the steroids and stuff like that, and Hall of Fame in general and that, but of course got to the steroid era. And he had a really good spin on it, and I'm going to bring it up, and I'm going to let you speak, Nolan. His insight was, I'm not here to decide who belongs in the Hall of Fame, who doesn't belong in the Hall of Fame. But it was basically the old adage of don't paint everybody with the same brush because one person did it. There's so much that is still speculation. We know it was done. We know it was allowed by baseball, not just the players doing it, but allowed by baseball to grow the game, which it did, and it all leads to what you've always said, Nolan. You believe that they should be in, but his was very neutral in the fact that those guys, your Barry Bonds, your Roger Clemens, how do you hold them out saying that you know it, but without 100% positive proof or any positive proof that's been officially shown, other than speculation still, versus the ones that do get in? So it's basically, if you're going to let one in, you got to let them all in, right?
21: Yeah, and I think there's a very strong argument that Manny Ramirez should be in the Hall of Fame. I think there's a very strong argument that Alex Rodriguez should be in the Hall of Fame. Whether you like these guys or not, I don't care what you say at the end of the day, man. Stats are stats, yes. You look at these guys. You look at your Max Keplers, like the three guys that got suspended for PEDs this year. Max Kepler, I think, in my opinion, was probably the biggest one. What was it? Josh Rojas and
20: Jurickson Profar.
21: Yeah, Jurickson Profar again and stuff like that. And I'm looking at these guys. I'm like, none of these guys are hitting 70 home runs. These guys are basically fringe major league players. They take some steroids. They get their extra $10 million. For one extra season, and next year they're probably all out of baseball.
20: Well, Max Kepler's was very important that you bring him up, Nolan, because he was right on the service time of 10 years. So that not only for this year, it was to be an MLB pension.
21: Yeah. Yeah, he gets his 10-year service card and everything like that. So to me, I'm like, these guys aren't Hall of Famers. They took the steroids. They still get to reap the rewards. Like, last time I checked, they're not banning you from MLB parks and everything like that. But end of the day, I'm like, these guys, regardless of if they took steroids or not, and obviously most of them, I think it's safe to say, did, even if they're not going to admit it, like your Sammy Sosa's and stuff like that, you still got to hit a baseball. Like, it's not like the sport has changed. You still got to put bat on ball. You still got to produce the numbers. Whether you take the steroids or not, these boys they all took steroids. I'm just saying, like you're.
20: So let me ask you,
21: guys
20: this.
21: Of that caliber, yeah.
20: So exactly right. So we get fixated on the steroids, but then the other part of it, the reality of it, is why are you not letting them in? Because they cheated the sport. Well, you just let Carlos Beltran in and he cheated the sport.
21: Yeah. That's it.
20: Simple.
21: Pete Rose won't ever get into the Hall of Fame while he's alive. Obviously, he's R.I.P. But, I mean, same thing. Posthumously, he's going to get into the Hall of Fame. I'm like, that's criminal on its own. Carlos Beltran gets in, and he was supposedly the whole perpetrator behind the whole plan. I'm like, you're telling me a guy that gets into the Hall of Fame because he literally cheated the game and no repercussions, like, whatever to his name. You let him off the hook. The only repercussion I guess he had was when the Mets fired him. Hired him as manager. Exactly, and that was it. That was the only slap on the wrist. Still gets to go in the Hall of Fame. I'm like, you're telling me Barry Bonds wasn't a significantly better player? Like, Barry Bonds, to me, is arguably the greatest player of all time. Like, and I'm confidently saying that. He is bar none the greatest player that I have ever seen play baseball. Now, granted, I didn't get to see Ken Griffey Jr. prior to the injuries. I didn't get to see some of these guys from back in the day, but in my era, bar none. Barry Bonds, and it's not even close. So that to me, if you let one in, you've already opened the door. Big Poppy got in a few years ago. He was on that same list. Like, there's guys that they've said, even Mike Piazza back in the day, they said he was on the sauce. I'm like, so what is it? It's the fact that the media didn't get along with these guys? I'm like, you guys either got to change the voting or something's got to happen, because Carlos Beltran clear as day cheated. And he's in the hall.
20: And that was why I loved when I saw Botto talking about it. I was like, I got to listen to this, and I'm so glad that I did. If he didn't, try to pull it up, Dirtbags, because it's a great listen. He didn't throw anybody under the bus. He just really got you thinking right or wrong about it. So, again, that's just our thoughts and opinions on the Hall of Fame. We're going to be right back here after the break, and obviously we're going to get after the trades.
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20: 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Nolan, trade season is upon us. You're a catcher. Catcher seems to be the hottest thing, supposedly, on the market this year. I assume relief pitching like always, but right now it's catching, catching, catching.
21: Now,
20: who's moving? Who's not moving? Who should be moving? What team should be looking at potentially moving?
21: Well, Shea Langeliers ain't moving.
20: Yes.
21: Sucks. That one sucked. I got to be honest, but yeah. I like watching that kid catch. Yeah, that one sucked for the Athletics. Torn meniscus, done for the year, more than likely. So that one obviously was a stinger. Realistically, though, talking about catchers that are going to be moving, Ryan Jeffers. We'll jump off with him. Obviously, the speculation is still the New York Yankees. They seem to be the frontliners. Obviously, there's quite a few teams in the mix for a catcher. Sounds like, obviously, the Rays, the Rangers, the Yankees. They're going to be probably the three biggest teams looking for catchers. Obviously, there's only X amount of good catchers out there. So what you're looking for, I'm not 100% sure. Obviously, a combination of both offense and defense. So that limits your Ivan Herrera of the Cardinals. Obviously, good enough hitter. He's been basically a full-time DH this season. When he does catch, I can't stand him as a catcher, personally speaking. But that's partially because he can't throw runners out. Pedro Páez, obviously, he'd be the other one off the Cardinals. That's another name to watch, but he primarily fits in as a backup role. He won't be doing anything. Gabby Moreno sounds like he might be working on an extension with the Arizona Diamondbacks as we speak. That was news that I saw break in today, so that was good news for him. Obviously, he would have been a name to watch. Yeah, I mean, you're looking at it. Obviously, Philadelphia Phillies, they're not going to be in the market for a catcher, even though I think personally they should be. Obviously, they paid JT Realmuto a little bit too much money for what he's actually worth at this stage of his career, but he's still doing a great job in terms of catching. I just think that they could have used a little bit of offensive help in that regards. One guy to watch, though, I mean, obviously we kind of talked about it beforehand. The Blue Jays conundrum, Alejandro Kirk. Obviously regarded as one of the better defensive catchers in baseball, one of the better pitch framers. Sounds like by 2028, realistically, once all this CBA talk is over with and done with, we're going to be going into purely basically the ABS system for home plate, I'd imagine. I don't mind the way that they have it now, but I'm still going to imagine that they get rid of pitch framing altogether. So he's a name to watch, though, for sure. Obviously, coming off of two very consecutively good years, both on the offensive and defensive side, throws guys out well. So he'd be one of the top names on the market. Obviously, an Adley Rutschman, he's still being tossed around out there. That's a guy that obviously you're looking for. Like I said, though, there's only really six teams that are in a playoff position that are in the need for a catcher. So, I mean, it's going to be interesting to see kind of where some of these guys end up.
20: You think of Francisco Alvarez, the Mets. What do you think with them? I've heard him kicked around too.
21: Yeah,
20: again, there's not that many teams.
21: No, like it. If I'm the Mets, it realistically depends on what the return is that I'd be getting. Because Obviously, to start out the year, he had the injury for, 4 weeks or something like that. Came back pretty fast. Got to imagine he's still somewhat banged up, so I don't know how medical looks. Obviously, he's cleared to play, so that's good. But besides that, I mean, like, you're looking at it. That guy, he is, when healthy, one of the better offensive catchers in the league. I'm not saying one of the best by any stretch of the imagination, but he's definitely a top 15 offensive catcher in the league. And he does a good job with the pitch frame and does a good job with the call. And obviously, the Mets are going to be selling. So, I mean, he's a name that, yeah, should be getting thrown around quite a bit because I think he's still got another year of control, if I'm not mistaken, past this season. So he'd be a guy that, yeah, you might have to give up a top 10 and a top 15 just to get him off of the Mets.
20: Okay. All right. Let's go over to the Padres. Mason Miller's been on the radar for a month and a half now, just like Scooble. Well, not quite as long as Scooble, but he's been there, it seems like, as long as Scooble. What do you really think? do, because again, you balance that short-term return with long-term. The Padres are 11.5 back of the Dodgers right now. Obviously, kind of the writing's on the wall. Yes, you could get a plethora for a Mason Miller. But on the other side, do they have the people to replace him in 2027, 28? If you go out and get them, I get that. But do you really think he's going to move or not, or do they just have to be blown away?
21: Personally speaking, with the reliever, I don't know why you wouldn't move him. Like, it's the same as the Blue Jays with Louis Varland.
20: Okay.
21: Like, you're not... I don't think either of those teams at this point in the season, like, I don't think it's a shocker to sit there and say, hey, these teams aren't World Series caliber teams. When you have an elite-level reliever, and this has been going on, obviously, since the Kansas City Royals blew up the whole MLB structure of pitchers actually throwing more than three innings to start a game. When the Kansas City Royals did it back in 2015 and 16 with Kelvin Herrera, Wade Davis, and I'm drawing a blank on who the third one was there.
20: So yeah, the third guy was down Escobar.
21: Yes, thank you. Yeah, obviously they had a three-headed monster out of the pen. They would just shut it down. Like Mason Miller, you trade him now, you get a haul. Louis Varland, you trade him now, you get a haul. Those are the two best closers in baseball, and it's not particularly close. When you're looking at their statistics and everything like that this season, they are bar none the best two closers. So you deal those guys, you get a nice return back. And what does every team need? Because, like I said, every team is only willing to start guys three innings in today's day of baseball. You need good quality relievers. So why wouldn't you? Like, if I'm a team that has good prospects, I'm a team that has a need at the back end of the bullpen, and I know, okay, hey, I already have a closer in place, but I can get Louis Varland in as a seventh inning guy. I can get Mason Miller in as an eighth inning guy. Like, that's a no-brainer to me. Because all I need is my starting pitchers to go five. Then all of a sudden, I bridge the sixth inning to get back to those two guys. Puh, have fun in the playoffs. You're not touching them.
20: Yeah, no question. And Louis did show that in Toronto last year and stuff like that with how durable he was. And he just wanted the ball, right? And that's exactly what you want, those types of guys. So let's go ahead and go over to Mr. Scooble, okay? Obviously, every team's going to be in on him. Who realistically? I mean, I think the thinking is obviously the Dodgers, especially now with the Shohei Ohtani news. Yeah. The Rays and the Brewers because of their minor league depth. Plus, they got enough depth in their starting rotation to trade them for that. Not that that's ideal. You're trying to add to your starting rotation depth, but you got to give to get. Having said that, who walks away with him? I don't think the Yankees walk away with him. I don't think he's a guy that the Yankees need. The Cubbies, I think they're too banged up and hurt to be able to really pull off that trade for 3 months. Are we really, really that close? I think we're in the playoffs, but are we really that close? And I know anything can happen in October, and it is true. But
21: yeah, the Cubs, Milwaukee,
20: the Rays, and the Dodgers. I just think
21: they're the three.
20: I don't know where he's going.
21: They're the three prominent teams, obviously speaking. I'd throw the Rangers in there as just an extra team, but even that seems like a stretch at this point in time. Realistically speaking, as much as I want him to go to either the Tampa Bay Rays or the Milwaukee Brewers, just for some disparity and make it competitive against the Dodgers, I still think it's going to be the Dodgers at the end of the day, especially with this Shohei Ohtani nonsense. Like, that's another pitcher that I don't know if he's really as banged up as they say that he is. Obviously, time will tell. But at the same time, like the Tampa Bay Rays and the Milwaukee Brewers, unfortunately, they just don't have $200 million to spend on a starting pitcher. If I'm the Dodgers, I can mortgage my 1, 2, and 3 prospects and then proceed to sign Tarik Skubal to a $200 million deal over 4 years. Like, as bad as that is to say, I'm competitive. That's realistically what the Dodgers can do. Where if I'm looking at it from the Tampa Bay Rays and the Milwaukee Brewers standpoint, it's, okay, you know what? He's going to be a free agent at the end of the year. Do we really think we can re-sign him? No. So what am I trading? Okay, probably my number 3, a number 7, and then maybe a number 12 prospect. Right? Like, that's kind of where I'm at with it, is as much as I would love to see him go, and even before the Ohtani stuff today came out, like, as much as I would love to see him be on either the Tampa Bay Rays or the Milwaukee Brewers, when I see that, okay, yeah, the Dodgers are starting to get more serious on Scooby because Shohei Ohtani is injured, well, that's basically writing on the wall right there. I can mortgage my future as the Dodgers knowing I got a blank check ready to go, because in the offseason, everybody knew it was going to come. So that's where I'm at with it.
20: And I know everybody's going, well, they got Glasnow and they got Snell, and then they should be back for the playoffs, and they probably will be or whatever and stuff like that for sure. But again, they're Band-Aids. They're Band-Aids. No disrespect. We've talked about it before and stuff like that. And I'll call Snell that now because of his comment from last year. Why wouldn't you go to the Dodgers? He basically said what he's doing right now, right? Why wouldn't you go to the Dodgers? They pay you, and you basically get to sit at home and watch the season and then come show up for October.
21: Hey, paid $2 million bucks to start.
20: Yeah, like that just let me down on him, too. I have such a high regard for him, and not just because he signed with the Dodgers, just because he made that comment and stuff like that. It was like, he worked so hard at getting my respect and the Dirtbag's respect and all of baseball, in a sense, because of what you've done in your career and stuff like that. But to make that comment just let me down so much and stuff like that. So I'll be honest, I'm hoping he goes to the Rays. I'm hoping the Rays can pull it off. I know the Brewers want to pull it off. There's no doubt in my mind, but they also need that ongoing depth of players that they've seen and proven over the last little while, because Yelich is on the back end of the career and stuff like that. He's still a mainstay, I get that, but they're going to need to replace him at some point in time. And yes, it's nice to sit there and say you have a half a dozen top prospects out of the 100, and what, the Dodgers are up to like 9 now or something like that, it is, all in the outfield. And the bottom line is, for me, boy, Detroit's got some work, and I hope they've been doing their work, and you know, obviously they have been. They've had a long time to consider this, over a year and stuff like that, all different scenarios. So I'm looking very forward to see what it looks like come Monday with them, because if he ends up being stuck with them, I'll be just blown away. I can't imagine it happening. So
21: yeah, that'd be stuck.
20: Yeah, for sure. So that's our thoughts on that. We're going to be right back here with the teams that need to trade, who can't fool around anymore, and that's what we're talking about.
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2: Welcome back, Dirtbags. Obviously, we're going to talk about who it's usually the standings and stuff like that. Like we said before the break, it's going to be the teams that the fooling around is done. The fooling around has to be done. If Nolan's the GM, if I'm the GM, I'm going to the owners and saying, look, okay, we've given this a good run. I know we got 2 months. I know we're in this position, but this is time to sell. Obviously, there's four now, maybe five now that are absolutes that we know. But let's go ahead. What league do you want to start in, Nolan?
3: Yeah, we'll mix it up. We'll start out in the American League.
2: Okay.
3: So, obviously, I'm just going to read off of the wild card standings for this week with trade deadlines coming up and whatnot. So starting out, American League leaders, you got the Tampa Bay Rays 62-44, Chicago White Sox 55-51, Texas Rangers 55-52. Wild card is as following: New York Yankees 61-46, Boston Red Sox 55-51, Cleveland Guardians 55-54, Minnesota Twins 54-54, Houston Astros 54-55, Seattle Mariners 53-55, Baltimore Orioles 52-56, Detroit Tigers 51-57, Toronto Blue Jays 49-59, Sacramento Athletics 45-62, Kansas City Royals 45-63, Los Angeles Angels 42-66. So pretty much you have basically Toronto is the fourth worst team in the American League. They're 5.5 back in the American League. Obviously, the three other teams below them, as well as the Toronto Blue Jays, will be selling. Let's get into the nitty-gritty. I'll start out from the bottom rolling up. Detroit Tigers, seller. Baltimore Orioles, seller. Seattle Mariners, sounds like they're willing to eat money on Luis Castillo. Sounds like Emerson Hancock might be available for trade. Obviously, the Brendan Donovan trade has not worked out to this point in time. I'm still on the fence, but I'm going to go buyer mode, obviously, because the AL West is still a crapshoot, and I still believe Seattle has a dominant rotation. Houston Astros, I'm leaning towards buying. Once again, same thing. Like, the Astros are the Astros. No one can explain it. It's the same as the Milwaukee Brewers. Each year, you try and write them off for one reason or the next, and all of a sudden, come deadline time, they're still in a winning position. Minnesota Twins, I still believe that they should be sellers. Even though they are 500, they got a good team this year. I still think Ryan Jeffers nets you a positive return. I still think a Joe Ryan nets you a positive return. Like, unless you think you can get a deal done with both of those guys, they're sellers. Then I got Cleveland Guardians. They'll be buyers. Obviously, that rotation's good, but they need offense. Boston Red Sox, they'll be buyers. Obviously, this stretch run that they've gone on in the past month and a half has cemented them. Obviously, they got still Aroldis Chapman doing his thing at the back end of the bullpen. Sounds like they're in the market for a shortstop. Don't know if they get a CJ Abrams or not, but it sounds like they're in the market for a shortstop. New York Yankees, obviously a buyer on all fronts. Texas Rangers, buyer on all fronts. Chicago White Sox, obviously a conservative buyer. They're a younger team. They're holding down the fort in the Central right now. But at the same time, you don't want to start mortgaging too many of these young kids. You got to play it smart with them. They need some starting pitching help. Yes, absolutely. They need a couple of good veteran presences in that bullpen or in that starting rotation just to help out with the younger kids and whatnot, get a guy with some postseason experience. And obviously, the Tampa Bay Rays are buyers.
2: Yeah, it's crazy as I look through it and stuff like that. And you go 54 and 55, Houston Astros buyers. And then you followed up with the Twins 54 and 54, a half game back of the wild card. You got them as a seller.
3: Yeah.
2: And I agree with you. Like, that's it's

0: have no choice. They're that close, and they were one game away from a hit away almost from the World Series last year. And they still have everybody, but Cal Raleigh, nothing this year. He's just continuing to struggle. It doesn't mean it won't change in the next 2 months. But that whole lineup is just not doing what it was capable of doing and stuff like that. The pitchers are still there, but even there, you're seeing Brian Woo's having good games followed by bad games and stuff like that. And we talk about that all the time, right? When you put that overload and that stress on the pitchers, eventually they start to crack. You can maintain it for a while, but eventually it just catches up with you. It's the same as the Cleveland Guardians. They're buying, but until they get a ball, fix the offense, you're going it forever. But get into the dance. Your dirtbag bands, your fans in general are tired of it.
1: Well, that's it. If they don't go on a serious run this year, they need to blow it all up.
0: Like, come on.
1: Yeah, the Guardians are just an unwatchable product most nights because you know exactly what they are. Fantastic pitch, fantastic defense, score three runs, and I hope you hold them to two. Because
0: that's great. You come back like you did last year. It happened to be the Tigers last year. Let's say it's the White Sox this year or whatever. I don't think anybody's disappointed about that or shocked or surprised about that. Because we're still in that, really, are the White Sox? Am I looking at the White Sox as leading that division? Am I seeing this right, even though we know it's right? This isn't right. Again, it's the old three 100-game losses in a row.
1: Yeah, you're not wrong. And it would be a playoff team in that division that has 80 wins.
0: Yeah. And so it's just, and then I look at the Rays, and the Rays are a great team. Let's not fool around anymore. They're a really good team.
1: That's a wagon.
0: And you're right. You're going out now because of those Yankees being a game and a half back without Judge. And you're going, I want to get that first round bye. Make no mistake about it. I don't want to just win this. I want that first round bye.
1: Right.
0: And we're a pitcher. And not even a pitcher. I mean, the pitchers are their staple and stuff like that. But another hammer and maybe position player that just fills that in, but I don't even know how you fill into that lineup because those guys are like the Jays of last year. They know their job. They know what's expected of them, and they do it.
1: That's it. Like, they got more or less platoon players in majority of their positions. Like, don't get me wrong. Aranda and Yandy Diaz have first base. They hold down the fort. If I'm them, I'm looking catcher, I'm looking starting pitcher, and I'm not talking just a starting pitcher. I'm talking a front line, a horse for the playoffs.
0: You need
1: your CC Sabathia moment.
0: Yeah, so go ahead, jump to the NL, man. We got 6 minutes. Yeah.
1: And National League, starting out from the bottom, working my way up to the top. I'll go off the standings. Milwaukee Brewers, 67-40. Los Angeles Dodgers, 67-40, both leading the National League. Atlanta Braves, 62-45. Chicago Cubs, 61-46. Arizona Diamondbacks, Philadelphia Phillies, 57-52. Washington Nationals, 55-53. San Diego Padres, 54-53. Miami Marlins, 55-54. Pittsburgh Pirates, 55-54. St. Louis Cardinals, 53-54. Cincinnati Reds, 50-56. New York Mets, 46-62. San Francisco Giants, 45-62. Colorado Rockies, 42-66. So, basically, the bottom five teams for sure will be sellers. St. Louis, Cincinnati, Mets, San Fran, Colorado, all sellers. Pittsburgh, buyer, Miami, conservative seller. They don't want to blow it up. I still think they trade all Contra because, to me, that's not a World Series-capable team. Pittsburgh, they're going to be a conservative. Well, they should be a little bit more than a conservative buyer because, obviously, they need a couple offensive pieces to get going. But, I mean, that pitching staff is still good enough. San Diego Padres, I'm saying seller. Washington Nationals, conservative buyer. They need some pitching help, obviously speaking. But that offense, I mean, obviously, they just did the Connelly early trade for and unfortunately for Red Sox fans out there, he got one at-bat or something like that, one game, and he breaks his wrist. So that one obviously is a pain in the butt, but is what it is. Philadelphia, listen to Bryce Harper. Arizona Diamondbacks, listen to Nolan Arenado. Both of them will be buyers. Chicago Cubs, buyer. Obviously need a lot of pitching help. Don't need hitting help. Atlanta Braves, pitching help. Don't need hitting. Dodgers, just they'll do what they do. And Milwaukee, they'll do what they do.
0: Yeah, Dave Dombrowski's got work to do. There's no question about it. And he's got to get it done because we talked about it before the show, Nolan. And most of the Phillies dirtbags out there, I mean, everybody in baseball knows it. That's an aging team, and Schwarber's missed the last two games and stuff like that. They need that other stable in the starting rotation, no fooling around, no ifs, ands, or buts, and they need another solid relief. They just blew up against the Marlins again today. They were up 6-2, I think it was, and then I blinked my eyes and it's 8-6 for the Marlins, and they got the loss again. So I don't like that team at all right now, the way they are. And again, your Cardinals, first time all season, they went under 500 last night. 53-54. I mean, great ride, long ride. You got to sell. I don't know what you sell, but you got to sell some pieces, whatever you can do. You're not going to get high-end people back or whatever and stuff like that, but be methodical about it and make the right sales, make the right moves. Cincinnati Reds, exactly right, whether that's Urini or Suarez. I don't know.
1: I don't even
0: how much it goes.
1: Suarez.
0: I'm not sure who or what can be done. I think Suarez would be taken by the right team if it's there for the right deal and stuff like that. I don't know what they do with their pitchers. Time will tell, but you got to move. You got to make some moves. It's just that core's been there for about 4 years now, so something's got to change. The Mets, we all know it.
1: As crazy as it is, do you trade Ellie?
0: I know you've said about that before and stuff like that. I really don't know what they do with him.
1: I think this is the year you trade him, just to tell you the honest truth. Because, yeah, I mean, that's a guy that, obviously speaking, he's one of the better offensive shortstops in all baseball. He plays a solid enough defense. You're going to get back a great return if you entertain trading him. And, obviously, there's a need on a few teams for a shortstop. So I'm floating that idea out there, man. Like, if I'm Cincinnati Reds upper management, I'm not hanging up the phone on an Ellie De La Cruz trade. You've already tried to sign him to a massive extension, and he's already turned it down. I'm just saying, writing's on the wall. You see what happened. You see what's Tarik Skubal. You see with Shohei Ohtani. You see these situations where out they unfold, and all of a sudden you're walking away with a lot less in terms of prospects. And I got bad news for the Cincinnati Reds. I don't think you're better than the Chicago Cubs or the Milwaukee Brewers in the next 2 years.
0: No, and then, you know, you look at an Ellie De La Cruz or whatever, I look at him the same as Juan Soto and stuff like that. His background is and they all say it, the players, right? You earn the right to get free agency to make as much money as you possibly can. So that's what he's doing. So exactly right. I'm sorry, Ellie. That's great. I appreciate that. I love that. But it's also a slap in my face to the Cincinnati Reds, even though you say it isn't. I know you go out there and you play hard and stuff like that, but we put all the investment into you and stuff like that. Yes, we can't pay with the New York Mets, the Dodgers, the Yankees, whatever it is. Can.
1: Yeah. No, that's kind of the way that I'm looking at it, right? There's teams that need a shortstop that are in playoff contention. That guy's going to be a middle-of-the-order bat for you, if not a top-of-the-order bat, depending on how you want to spin it. But I'm just looking purely in terms of, okay, hey, like, are you going to get something better on the market for a shortstop? Like, C.J. Abrams, I'd be surprised if he gets traded. I got to be
0: honest.
1: He's probably the only shortstop out there that's, like, might be available that's better right now. Like, Frankie Lindor, no disrespect, I can't see Frankie Lindor getting traded unless the Mets are willing to eat down some of that money. But, yeah, like, if I'm a team, man, I'm trying to back up a brink truck for Ellie.
0: Yeah, I agree with you 100%. There's no question about it. So great thoughts, great opinions. Love to hear yours, Dirtbag. So send them in to us on Facebook or Instagram at Dirtbag Baseball Nation. And we'll be right back here after the break with Nolan's final thought.
2: 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This is a true sad story for ADT, the leader in home security systems. 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
0: Welcome back, Dirtbags. Nolan, give me your final thought.
1: Yeah, I got three final thoughts for everybody tonight. Obviously, Sandy Alcantara's first passes the all-time quality start list. Number one in Miami Marlins history. Number two, Tarik Skubal. Congrats on your 1,000th K with the Detroit Tigers. Number three, I'm just going to leave this, and I'm going to let you all ponder. Jesus made for Tarik Skubal straight up. Who says no?
0: Wow. Wow. Somebody's been doing some thinking since we were talking about that. Nolan likes the Brewers trading for Skubal. I got to love it too, actually, Nolan. I mean, if you think about it really quick or whatever, you get the Miz from the right side one night, you get the Scoob from the left side the next night. That's money, baby. That's money in the bank account right there. So, great final thoughts. Thank you so much for listening, Dirtbags, following, sharing, just being a dirtbag. And that's what it's all about. You know, if you want to get in touch with us to talk about anything personal, send in questions, inquiries, whatever it is, as a player, a parent, a coach, a fan, do it. Send it to us on Facebook or Instagram at Dirtbag Baseball Nation. We love getting them. We love answering and talking with all our fans and followers and stuff like that. Thank you for letting us come into your listening audience every week and stuff. We've been doing it a long time now, and we continue to love it just as much as the very first episode that we've ever done. So thank you for that. To all the servicemen and women, again, thank you, thank you, thank you for doing what you do each and every day so the Dirtbag Nation, we can do what we love to do, and that's baseball. That's baseball. So have a great week, everybody. Continue to be dirtbags. It's going to be hopefully a very exciting week if you're the contention teams. It's hopefully a very exciting week even if you're the selling team. Hopefully you get the moves made and you get the rewards both short-term and long-term that you're hoping for. Obviously, on the sell, buying side of things, hopefully you get the moves that you do that you really believe can move you forward, and it's not just those little fillers, even though sometimes those little fillers end up being the biggest trades at the end of the year in the playoffs. You just never know. So nothing's too big, nothing's too small, but it's going to be an exciting, 5 days, Nolan? Thursday, Friday, Saturday, Sunday, Monday. Yeah, 6 o'clock. So, yeah, 5 days.
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1: 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Stay tuned because it's going to be a hell of a ride.

0: everybody. It's that time again. Sports Overnight America, a different kind of show here, but everywhere. Sirius 217, XM 203, all those apps. I love TuneIn, Sports Byline, Sports Map, American Forces Radio. 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Laura Snope, attorney with us. And Mark Mancini, the world's biggest Pittsburgh Pirate fan in the world, is with us. And Howard Balzer, the editor of Wendy's Pro Football, 40 years of Wendy's Pro Football. Howard getting up there in age also. We'll talk to him about the upcoming pro football season. We'll play some Barron Sports Trivia, Laura's favorite part of the program. But first, what's happening in the wonderful and wacky world of sports? About a week ago, my L.A. Dodgers showed up at the White House. I didn't know why. This is the franchise, the fabled franchise of Jackie Robinson, et cetera, et cetera, et cetera, et cetera. Well, now we know why. Mark Walter, CEO, Dodgers and the Lakers, being investigated federally by the state of New York for fraud. Now we know why he was there, do we not? Email us, sportsfred@AO.com, sportsfred@AO.com. Still on the Dodgers, a audio piece on ESPN, seven pieces. I've heard the first three. Next Thursday will pop up the fourth. Shawnee as interpreter, who is telling the truth, who is not telling the truth. You know, off the first three, I think they're both lying.
1: Yep.
0: Baseball doesn't want to be lying, but I think there's a little bit of a hint that he's not exactly telling the truth. I'm talking about Shawnee. I don't know.
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0: 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The SEC says they want to break away from the NCAA. The Big Ten says, we're bigger than the SEC. All right, back with more. We're bigger than you. 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
6: Hey, welcome back, everybody. It is Sports Overnight America. Later, Howard Balzer of Lindy Sports Pro Football 2026 will join us. Right now, though, I opened talking about my L.A. Dodgers. Let's talk about Shaw Hagan, the interpreter. I don't know how many of you guys and gals have happened to hear the first three episodes. I've listened to all three. I don't know who's telling the truth. Or to tell you the truth, I don't think any of them are telling the truth. Your thoughts?
7: I think you hit it right on the head, Fred. I think they're both complicit. I think Major League Baseball got ahead of their skis. They knew they had an incredible superstar in Shohei. And I'm not here to put any blame on anybody or whatever. But that's an incredible amount of money, $17 million, and not knowing about it. I find that really tough to believe. I think the unfairness is there's a lot of other worse things you could do in life and to have to go to prison for. But baseball has to look within itself here because gambling in sports is becoming a little bit crazy. We've talked about it before on Sports Overnight America. I mean, you guys know exactly where I'm going with this.
6: Laura, your thoughts about your L.A. Dodgers and Shai. Is he telling the truth, partially telling the truth, or nobody's telling the truth?
8: You know, I don't know. I mean, what do I know as just a country lawyer here, but I could see how someone like Shohei would give up all of that authority to somebody else to handle. I mean, that, you know, he's got so much money. It's not like he's like the rest of us, you know, bouncing our checkbooks every month. So, you know, I'll give him the benefit of the doubt. But, you know, there's just another gambling scandal that erupted. I just read about this morning, I think, in baseball, right? So, yeah, it's a problem. It's a problem when you've got every commercial and every advertisement during the game is for a gambling site. And, you know, it's just, and one more thing we have to thank the Supreme Court for, which they decided they weren't going to allow the states to outlaw sports betting.
6: Mark, you're married. If you saw $100 minus in your checkbook, would you call your wife up and ask her what's going on?
9: Yeah, and I wouldn't want to be caught in a room with another woman and say I'm just cleaning the room and not doing anything. But that's what happened with Shohei Ohtani here. I said this a couple of years ago, and we talked about it, that I thought, you know, how do you not know, like Artie said, where you're missing $17 million? I think this Ms. Mara guy, or whatever his name is going to sit on an island and pick up a nice big briefcase when he gets out of prison there. It's kind of
7: Dr. Mark Walters' money.
9: Yeah, it kind of reminds me when they crucified Bonds with the flaxseed oil, and that guy that went to prison on that one. But you know, it's interesting. And we said this before. Baseball looked the other way, I think, on it for the simple fact is they didn't want to take out that whole Japanese community that's a big part of Los Angeles here, and we know how important that is.
7: And you
8: take. Shohei is huge in Japan.
9: Right. Huge. He's in the city.
7: 75 million people watch him every night.
9: Yeah. You don't want to really address, Laura, the elephant in the room right now, even though the elephant's getting bigger from the hometown buffet. We can't really look at that elephant yet until he becomes,
7: peanuts, Mark.
9: Yeah.
6: Let me ask everybody a question. If somebody offered you $10 million to spend 5 years in prison, would any of you do it?
9: No, I wouldn't do it because then I wouldn't be able to see you.
8: Not at my age, I wouldn't do it. No.
7: If I, when I was 19, to ask you that question,
8: maybe.
7: That'd be a tough one there.
6: Mark, you wouldn't do it.
7: So we get out for good behavior,
9: you know,
7: friend.
9: What? I wouldn't do it. I wouldn't get to see you there and Artie and Laura drinking a nice coffee on Fridays. No, I wouldn't do it.
6: All right. Laura, I'm going to start with you, Baker Mayfield and the Tampa Bay Bucks.
9: Oh, he got screwed.
6: He's got $33 million coming this year. He wants an extension. He says, you didn't give it to me, so I'm going to play out my option. I think I could survive on $2 million per game. Laura Snoke, your comments.
8: Yeah, you know, I don't know if you guys watched I think it's on Netflix, about the every year they highlight a different position pro football. This year it's the quarterbacks, and Baker Mayfield is one of the quarterbacks who's been featured on the show. He's a character, Baker Mayfield. I mean, he's fun to watch, fun to listen to, seems like a smart guy. It's all about... At that level, I think it's all about comparison to what he thinks the other quarterbacks are making in relationship to what he's making. He's done a lot for Tampa Bay. I mean, he's been, you know, pretty successful there. He's a pretty successful quarterback. So, you know, I'll see what happens. But I think they'll probably end up resolving it, I would think. I mean, I think they both sides probably want to resolve.
7: Didn't they offer him like $100 million? Over 3 years, like $3 billion.
6: That's what he's making now.
7: Yeah.
6: And he wanted more.
9: I think the problem here is...
7: Yeah, they all want more. Well, but, I mean, is he a $50 million a year quarterback, Fred? I have him rated in my independent NFL rankings like 10th, 11th, maybe 12th.
9: Well, here's the thing. When he went to Cleveland, that was like going to Siberia. And then, you know, he went to Carolina...
7: Career up.
9: Right. And then he went to Carolina and, you know, he kind of, but when he went to the Rams and resurrected himself under McVay, and then he went to Tampa, sometimes it's not about the money, it's being appreciated. And I think, you know, they've kind of not, he's won two North NFC South titles there. So, I mean, he just wants to get paid for what he's worth. There's nothing wrong with that, I don't think. And he's a good quarterback.
7: Definitely a quarterback in the perfect division.
9: Yeah.
7: I mean, if you're going to be in any division, that's the division you want to be in.
9: Hey, we give good money after bad guys, too. Just go look at Deshaun Watson.
7: But I don't think he's worth more than $30 to $40 million, Fred. I really don't.
6: Art, when you were playing, I think you played 14 games, right?
7: Mm-hmm.
6: Okay, so now it's 17. They're going to go to 18. How safe is that?
7: Well, it's not safe. because, you know, it's wear and tear, it's training camp. Here's the other part about it that people don't ever – yeah, the kickers, yeah, we have a real rough. I had a little turf toe or something. But, no, seriously, what people don't realize is if you're going to play that many games, you go to camp with 80 guys. You need a bigger roster, Fred, because you have to really use guys – like you might need 7 or 8 really good offensive linemen to sprinkle in through an 18-game season because guys are going to get dinged up. You know that's going to happen.
9: Wow.
7: You have so I think the NFL needs to increase their roster, create more jobs, and then you can go to 18 games.
6: Laura, you agree?
8: I hate to see injuries like we all do. I love football. I can't wait for football to start.
7: Next week, we got the Carolina and the Arizona.
8: I've loved it since I was a kid, although I was really baseball was my first love. But, I think that the fact that it's all about money in terms of the owners wanting more games, more TV revenue, more fan revenue. Maybe the players will negotiate, and finally get them off their ridiculous opposition to having grass on the field. Like I said, if the owners can do it, the teams can do it to accommodate the World Cup. They can do it to accommodate their own teams. I mean, it's just
7: thank you.
8: To me, it's just abominable that they won't do that.
6: Mark Mancini, Larry Fitzgerald next week will be into the Football Hall of Fame. Of course, came out of your University of Pittsburgh. Talk about Larry Fitzgerald.
9: Oh, I love him. What a class act. Went to Arizona, played for the Cardinals, and man. Yeah, good player, good wide receiver, and being inducted in that has to be something. I mean, he's just a class act all the way around.
7: He was raised by some wonderful parents in Minnesota. What a great guy.
9: What I'm trying to figure out is with Artie kicking for all those years, I think I'm trying to figure out who was more important in his life, his wife massaging his feet or the lady doing his pedicures.
7: Well, let me tell you something. When I competed against Mike Lansford and he would come out and he would kick barefooted, I would always look at him and say, that's got to hurt, Mike. If Frank Corral and I would look at each other and say, would we ever do that? No. No way. I mean, it was so funny, though. But I will tell you this. I used to do the jacuzzis. I would do my whole foot, the bottom of my feet, because that's where all your nerves are, according to what, all the podiatrists. Anyway, it's so funny that you said that because my feet were so important.
9: Yeah.
7: And now my poor little feet, as I get to be 128 years old, they're just always sore.
6: Hey, before we go to a break, I do want to mention this. Larry Fitzgerald's mom made him promise to get his degree.
9: Yeah.
6: While he was playing, he got his degree from the University of Phoenix, and he's a part owner, I think, of the Phoenix Suns right now.
9: Yep.
6: So Larry Fitzgerald is doing pretty well. His dad just passed away.
7: Good golfer, too, Fred. Very good golfer.
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6: Hey, everybody, we're back on Sports Overnight America. 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
7: Well, a lot of things, Fred, but we're not going to go there right now. 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I love that word formula, don't you? 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
6: Let's start Laura's favorite part of the program, Barron Sports Trivia. This famous movie star was a champion swimmer in the 40s and made a lot of movies, one with Van Johnson, I remember, she made some MGM movie, fantastic movies. Laura, who is this swimmer turned actress in the 40s and 50s? See her movies all the time on the Turner Classic Movie Channel. Laura Snoke, your thoughts?
14: Oh, I think I know.
8: Well, I put some Prevagen in my matcha, so I should be able to answer this question. But I was going to say Ava Gardner, but I don't think that's right.
6: Mark, is it Ava Gardner?
9: No, it's Laura Bacall.
6: Betty Persky?
9: Yeah,
6: that's her real name. That's her real name, Betty Persky.
8: Yeah.
6: He was not a swimmer.
8: No.
6: She married Humphrey, but she was not a swimmer.
9: Yeah.
6: Art, you're 128, so you will probably watch most of this swimmer actor.
7: The name comes to me, Laura comes to me. I don't know how.
9: Yeah, Laura.
7: But
6: Esther Williams
7: I mean,
6: is the
7: didn't,
6: answer.
8: Esther Williams.
6: Esther Williams is the answer. Of course,
8: you
7: first asked the question, I wrote down Johnny Weissmuller.
9: Yeah, Tarzan.
6: You know, it's funny, not funny, but if the wars had not been going on in the 40s, she'd have been in the Olympic Games. But, of course, they were canceled. But she still had all kinds of records as a kid. All right, Mark, are you ready?
9: Yeah.
6: 1956, Don Larson, perfect game against the Dodgers in the World Series, right?
9: Right.
6: All right, in 1965, Sandy Koufax had the perfect game for the Dodgers, okay? In between, there was one other perfect game by a Phillies right-hander. Who was it?
9: Was it Jim Lomborg? It wasn't Steve Carlton.
7: Was he a politician, Fred?
6: Yes.
9: It was Roberts. The last name was Roberts.
7: Robin Roberts.
6: Art, I think you got it.
7: Well, yeah, he was the senator from Philadelphia for years. Come on, Laura, you remember his name?
6: Actually, Senator from Kentucky.
7: Oh, from Kentucky. That's right. You're right. Have you heard from the current senator from Kentucky?
9: Fred, you did Dodger talk for a while, and you can go to thousands and thousands and thousands of games. I was blessed enough to see a perfect game and a no-hitter. Have you ever seen one or been to one?
6: I was at Colfax First no-hitter as a little kid. We had to leave in the seventh inning because my dad had to get early.
9: I remember you said that.
6: 1962 against the Mets. I was there.
7: I saw Nolan Ryan throw a one-hitter in Anaheim Stadium. Thurman Munson broke his bat on a looper in the first inning. And that was all.
9: 1991, I think it was. Martinez from the Expos threw it against the Dodgers, 2-0.
6: Oh. Laura, how about the politician from Kentucky, former right-hander from the Phillies, perfect game in 1964, very conservative politician. Laura, your thoughts?
8: Yeah, I just can't. I've been scratching my head about this one, trying to remember who that was, but I just can't come up with it.
6: Jim Bunning was the guy.
9: Jim Bunning.
6: Now, I'll tell you, let me tell you how rare a perfect game is. Jim Bunning, National League Philadelphia Phillies, threw the no-hitter in 1964. The previous no-hitter in the National League, you ready? 1880.
8: Perfect game.
6: The previous perfect game in the National League was 1880.
7: That's a long time.
6: Aren't you alive? You're alive then. Any comments about
8: it? There's got to be some luck to throw perfect.
7: No, you got to remember now, I'm only 128, so I was born in 1898, so that goes even a little bit before my time.
9: Well, the no-hitter was Kevin Gross when he pitched for the Dodgers, no-hit the Giants. And then there was almost another no-hitter I saw. I think it was Kuroda or one of the Nomo. But Teixeira had broken it up when he was with Atlanta in the eighth inning.
7: Didn't Randy Jones throw one for San Diego once?
9: Padres have never had a no-hitter till Musgrove.
7: No.
9: The Mets have never had a no-hitter.
6: Art, since we're talking politicians, Bill Bradley was a politician. He was a senator.
9: Yep.
6: Where did he go to school? All-American basketball star. Art?
7: I want to say Columbia.
6: Columbia, New York, huh?
7: I could be wrong, though. I'm trying to think. Well, it wasn't for me. I'm going to say Princeton.
6: Princeton, you're saying, huh? Laura, Columbia or Princeton, correct?
8: I don't know. I don't think so. But I don't know. I'm striking out today. It's too hot.
6: All right. Send her some more Prevagen, bro style. Mark, what school? Columbia, Princeton?
9: Well, Willis Reed, Bill Bradley, Earl Monroe, Walt Frazier. Trying to think of the other four on that front line. I see Columbia. I think it was Columbia.
6: Well, as usual, Mark's wrong, Art's right. And although Mark's been doing much better recently,
9: yeah.
6: Right at Princeton.
7: I had to get off Columbia. I thought about Columbia in the blue, and then I said, wait a minute. Princeton always had great basketball.
9: Who was the other forward on the Knicks back in the day with Bill Bradley? Can't think of his name.
7: Dave DeBuscher.
6: Okay, Laura's turn. You ready?
8: No, not really.
9: You're going to jump in the pool and come back.
8: Obviously, I'm not ready today.
6: Since we're talking politicians, that's right in your framework, right in your field of play. Okay. George H.W. Bush played college baseball. Very good player. First baseman. Where did he go to school?
8: He went to Yale.
7: Yeah! And he's got that great picture with him and Babe Ruth together. What a picture.
6: You're telling me a Bush got into Yale? That'd be like saying a Trump got into Yale.
8: He went to Yale.
7: I think two of them got into Yale. Maybe three.
6: Unbelievable. Mark, was it Yale?
9: It was Yale.
6: Okay, yeah.
7: All right, can anybody name the Yale mascot?
6: No,
9: well, it wasn't.
6: What is it?
9: It wasn't the Fanatic.
7: They're Bulldogs.
6: Oh yes,
7: they're Bulldogs. The Bulldogs.
6: All right, Mark, you ready?
7: And you know what they say at the game? They go, make him relinquish the ball. Fee, fi, fo. Make him relinquish the ball.
6: Are you ready, Mark?
9: Yeah.
6: My John Wooden was an All-American many times over when he played college basketball. Of course, before he started coaching at UCLA. Where did he play college basketball?
9: Kentucky?
6: Kentucky! The Wildcats!
7: Very close.
6: Well, let's go to Laura then next, if you say it's very close. Laura, where did my John Wooden go to college?
8: I think that's right. I think he did go to Kentucky.
6: Kentucky, so you're with Mark.
8: I think so.
6: Okay, you're both
9: We're
6: wrong.
9: We're joined at the
8: reluctantly.
6: You're both wrong. Okay, I'm sure he's got it. Who is it? What is it?
7: He's a Purdue Boilermaker.
6: He was a Purdue Boilermaker. So, as usual, although Mark and Laura, the last few weeks you've been doing so well, what happened this week, Laura?
9: Well,
7: it's the heat in Southern California. Yeah.
8: Wait, the weather's over 70.
6: Wait a minute. Laura's got no alibi. It's 100 out here where I live. It's 110 where Mark lives.
9: Yeah.
6: You live in Venice, California.
9: Come on, Laura.
7: It's 72 with a cool little breeze blowing the clouds in.
9: Two P's, Bade and Sue.
6: Well, it's probably 75.
8: Or
6: seriously, when it gets to 90 out here, when it's 90 out here, how warm is it in the vents?
8: Well, the warmest it's been, it's gotten up to like 80. You know,
6: really?
8: For a few hours, yeah.
6: 80. And you're complaining.
8: Yes, we beachers, we don't like it when it gets over 70.
7: My dad always wanted to move to the desert. So I said, okay, let's go to the desert. It was like early August, 1976 or something. He gets out there, and he looks at me. He goes, we're not going to move to the desert in the summer. I said, that's what I wanted to hear.
8: The water temperature in the Pacific in California is 70 degrees.
7: That's very warm for this time
8: like
7: of year.
8: The Caribbean. I mean, it's crazy.
7: That means it's going to be 75 come September.
9: That's why LeBron moved to Philly.
7: That's going to be a lot of rain.
8: That's causing sort of humidity. And last night I went out to dinner and it was outdoors and it was the fog has been coming in at night. But it's not supposed to for the next couple of days, so we'll see.
9: Fred, their first preseason game against the Celtics, the prices have gone through the roof.
6: How much?
9: I think it's about $600-$700 up in the cheap seats.
6: All right, we're going to take a break and come back. We're going to talk about Lindy's Pro Football 2026 straight away, right now, on Sports Overnight.
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1: 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And Howard Bozer, the editor of Lindy Sports, Pro Football Magazine for 2026. 40 years of Lindy Sports, Pro Football Magazine. Howard, welcome again to the show.
2: Great to be with you guys. Looking forward to the conversation.
1: First of all, I must ask you this question. How many different covers does Lindy's Pro Football have?
2: It's a good question. I believe it's 29 or 30 because they combine.
3: Every market is covered.
2: But there are a couple of doubles. Like New York obviously has right. two teams on it. And I think they still.
3: Pittsburgh and Philly.
2: Yeah, yep. The Rams on it. Philly gets its own. And the Rams are in one or maybe the 49ers. I get confused sometimes. But it's a lot of different covers that go all over the country, obviously.
1: You guys don't sleep too often because Super Bowl is usually in February, and this comes out in July, which means you probably start in April. Do you get any rest at all?
2: Not a whole lot, but that's just the way it is in this business. No complaints. We actually go to the printer in around mid-May, and then it's available on newsstands in June. And then, of course, we go through the season, and when the season's over, you start kicking it up for the next edition already. You mentioned 40. This is the 40th anniversary, the 40th edition of Lindy's Pro Football. And I haven't done them all, but I've done 34.
1: Wow.
2: So it's pretty, pretty big numbers with the things that I'm involved in, with years covering the NFL. This is my 50th anniversary of covering pro football and the NFL, and number of Super Bowls is around 44. So there's a lot that has happened over this career, which I'm blessed with every day.
1: Art Source, 128, who played for the Rams. Howard may have covered you, Art Source. Take it away.
3: He was way too young to go back that far. Hey, the great thing about it, this whole magazine business, because, my dad and I had a high school sports magazine called CIF Sports Magazine. He schmoozed around. His buddy was Ray Malavasi. We got Rams Score Magazine. Then we had Raider Report because Al Davis liked him. But we did fantastic in the business. And then my dad said, the hard part of this business is if you make a mistake, it sits on the coffee table for about 45 days. And so it really became tough to be an editor. Have you noticed over the years, Howard, being as prolific as you are in sports, when you put a magazine together, there are like a few things before it goes to press where four or five people peruse that magazine and check it with a hand, tooth, go.
2: No question about it. And believe me, with all the information that's in the 200-plus pages, something is going to get through. I hate it when it does, but we hear from those people immediately when they read it. In fact, this year somehow in our draft coverage where we have a little blurb on every guy, we left off the Packers kicker, a guy named Trey Smack. So, look, I don't know how it happened, but he wasn't there. And we don't respect the Packers and all that. Well, he was written on their pages, right, on the Packers section. He was on the roster, but in that little draft review, he wasn't there. And someone was saying, we don't respect the Packers. But I'll tell you a quick story, because the Aaron Rodgers situation, and here we are going to press in mid-May.
1: Yeah.
2: Last year, we went to press, and Aaron Rodgers hadn't signed yet, so we had to pretend that he wasn't there, even though saying that it was likely he'd be signed. This year, we all expected it to happen around the draft, and it didn't. So here we are. I go to Birmingham, Alabama, where Lindy Davis, where Lindy's magazines is located, and we finish up on Saturday afternoon to go to the printer on Sunday. I then go out to dinner with Lindy, great guy, and he says, boy, what's going on with Rodgers? And I said, man, it's just crazy, right? And so then we have dinner. I go back to my room.

0: You're a big Raiders fan. The cover of my Lindy's Pro Football, Max Crosby's on the cover. You're on with Howard Balzer.
1: Hi, Howard. Yeah, I'm a big Raider fan. I'm a big pro football fan. I was just reading this morning about Max Crosby. I'm not sure if he's going to stay at the Raiders. What is your take on that? Do you think he's going to stay, or do you think he'll get traded?
2: No, I believe at this point he's going to stay. And, you know, the Raiders welcomed him back, obviously. He was okay with everything that went down, although obviously he was maybe hoping the trade went through and had a better chance of, you know, winning immediately. But my sense is he will be with the Raiders, and I don't expect anything to happen. Now, after this season, who knows? But I think he's glad to be back with the Raiders. This is where he's, you know, built his career. And I think he's a big part of what the Raiders are trying to put together now.
1: Music to Raider Nation.
2: What's that?
1: We like that. We like to hear that.
2: Raiders Nation, there's nothing, you know, there's nothing like it, no doubt about it.
0: Mark Mancini, what about Steelers Nation?
3: Well, the Steelers Nation's big, and I can remember getting that Lindy's book for $6.99. I think it's well past that now, but I wanted to talk to you, Howard. I lost...
4: What is it?
3: Two guys that you know, really I got to know when I was down in San Diego. One of them was Junior Seau. The other one we lost the other day was Billy Ray Smith.
4: What a great guy.
3: Kind of pushed this on the back burner where we really haven't addressed it all the way to CTE. But I know Fred and I are on this thing. How long is pro football going to be around till soccer mom says enough of this and we'll have flag football? And then you probably will be doing flag football publications.
2: It might well be. And, of course, the NFL announced in March that they're going to start professional leagues from men's and women's flag football. I believe it's next year, 2027, maybe 2020. Well, I think it's 2027 in advance of the Olympics. I don't know that it'll ever get to the point where that's going to overtake the NFL, and certainly there are concerns and things that happen. I do believe, and I don't want to minimize anything, but it is a relatively small number of people who have serious issues. But as most players say, even those who have not been, they said, if I knew then what I knew now, it wouldn't change. And I remember, you know, 10, 15 years ago when this all really came to roost with the Mike Webster situation with the Steelers and the movie and all that. People said, oh, kids aren't going to play football anymore. Maybe there might be fewer, but I don't know that it's, you know, truly going to affect it overall. But I think the move with flag is good, and it gets more people involved in the game. Like I said, I don't see it ever overtaking tackle football as a big part of our society on all levels.
0: Howard Balzer with us. Lindy's Pro Football 2026.
4: One of the questions talk about this. Go ahead, Fred.
0: I've got to throw this question out before we forget. Maybe I'm a cynic, maybe I'm a skeptic, but 11 days, Kyle Shanahan and the accident. As a reporter, Howard, what would be your thought?
2: As a reporter, it's shocking that something like that was able to be kept quiet 11 days. But mostly it seems shocking that there were those in the media who knew about it.
0: Yeah.
2: Chose not to report it. Now, maybe they didn't have all the details, all the specifics, but it was known by many that there was some kind of accident. And, you know, hey, with players, we find out right away. There definitely seems to be a lot of weird stuff, you know, going on with the police department there in Palo Alto, and they say there was a clerical error that the police report, who was at fault? Yeah, right. And so they said it was the other woman who was driving.
4: So it was clear as mud and very transparent.
2: Oh, yeah, very good. And then there's been people who've been trying to get the body cam and the footage and all that, and they say, we're not going to release that. Well, I mean, this just screams there's stuff being hidden and that there were apparently media that knew about it. I mean, Adam Schefter, I mean, the 49ers announced it. I believe it was last Saturday. The 49ers announced it, and then within a minute, Adam Schefter's posting the details of it. Well, come on. He knew about that in advance. And so was there some behind-the-scenes stuff where reporters were telling the 49ers, we won't report it until you announce it? I mean, that's really a dangerous area to be in, and I'm going to be curious where this story goes from here. And by the way, Fred, real quick, you had mentioned the Rams before that I didn't cover them back then. I covered the Rams for 21 years when I lived in St. Louis, when they moved there, and I was there when they won the Super Bowl and got to two of them and all those things. And then the Rams, of course, went back, and several years later, in 2020, I relocated here to Phoenix, where I'm also covering the Cardinals that I covered way back in St. Louis when they were there until the late 1980s.
0: Art Sirs, at 128 years of age, former Rams kicker. It's Howard Balzer of Lindy's.
4: Well, one of the things I wanted to talk to him about is, you know, they also do a great college football guide as well. They do a Big Ten game, a Big Ten one. They do a Southeastern Conference, a national one. Lindy's has been doing a great job. I go back to the old days of Street and Smith's and, you know, Athlon, and a lot of these companies have come and gone, and they're no longer there anymore, Howard. But one of the things I wanted to talk to you about is after the World Cup and the great moves that the World Cup made, although right now they're in a heap of trouble with whatever's going on there. But this question about bringing in perfect grass fields so the players can play on the most primo turf in the world. And then you have places like the Meadowlands where players really don't like to play there. And there's a few other stadiums that fall in that category. What are your thoughts on the health ramifications of that? And if the NFL is complicit with some of these CTE issues that still persist?
2: Well, a certain amount of it, yeah. I mean, and I think it was interesting. You were talking about Junior Seau earlier, and Chris Johnson, the great running back, you know, revealed a week or so ago that he has ALS. And when he was interviewed on different places, Michael Strahan, they never asked him about his thought about the NFL having something to do with it. But that's a story, you know, for another day. But it's always amazing to me that they all say we're concerned about the safety of the game, and yet you're playing football on these surfaces that players don't like. And then now you're talking about going to 18 regular season games. Well, if you're really concerned about the safety of the sport, you wouldn't keep adding those games because, I mean, there's by the end of the season, there's so many players either on injured reserve who are on injured reserve, players that miss games because of injuries. You would think that the owners would want to protect their investment, and yet they trot out these statistics. Well, we don't have, you know, the numbers don't say that there are more injuries on the artificial turf than grass. Well, what they're not taking into account is how playing on that, it just accumulates. And then when teams...
4: Wear and tear. Yes.
2: Forget is the teams are playing cold water, cold weather environments. They have indoor facilities, and those are on, a lot of times, even worse artificial turf. And the new Cardinals, the other day, Mike LaFleur was talking about dealing with the heat in Arizona when they get back to Tempe for practices, and they have an indoor bubble, and he says, but we don't want to do too much in there because the players don't like being on it. That was a coach.
4: Then go back to Flagstaff like they used to. That was beautiful up there at the old Arizona facility.
2: Well, now they practice in the stadium. The first 2-3 weeks of training camp are in State Farm Stadium, so it is inside. But once that's done by the middle of August or the third week in August, they're back in their regular facility, and they end up practicing in the morning instead of the afternoon.
3: I think the problem here, Howard, is if the football union, the NFL football players union, was as strong as the Major League Baseball, we'd have a lot more changes in a different direction.
0: Howard, you have about 15 seconds. Please respond.
2: Well, you know, the problem is that if the owners were concerned about safety, they shouldn't make it part of collective bargaining, right? And so the players could go to the mat and insist on grass.
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0: Hey, everybody, back on Sports Overnight America. I'd like to thank Howard Balzer, editor of Lindy's Pro Football 2026, Amazon.com, independent bookstores, and major bookstores around the world. If you're into pro football, as most people are, pick it up, Lindy's Pro Football 2026. All right, LeBron got his team. Now I read he's going to do a documentary. I don't know if it's going to be Netflix or whatever it's going to be, ESPN, I'm not sure. But, Laura, are you going to watch a LeBron doc?
1: And probably, just because it's fun. But yeah, I mean, you know, why not? LeBron wants to be the GOAT. So if he thinks, I think you said this, that if he can bring a championship to Philadelphia, then he should be the GOAT over Jordan. You know, I think that's a little bit silly anyway, trying to figure out who the very best is. I mean, you know, my favorite basketball player is Kobe Bryant, and nobody's ever going to dethrone Kobe.
4: And I'm a Will Chamberlain fan.
1: You know, and we've said this before on the show that, you know, you really can't compare eras because the technology is so different. People, their fitness levels are so different. There's so much more, you know, the science of nutrition has changed so much. I mean, so it's not really fair to compare players in different eras, but yeah, I'll watch it, sure, you know.
0: Let me ask you guys a question. This guy won 11 out of 13 titles as a player and as a coach. Has anybody come close to that?
3: Bill Russell.
4: Only Johnny Wooden.
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1: We'd have trouble, you know, fitting that one, but
4: Mark, they don't like him, but Philadelphia either.
1: Mark, give him that honor for sure. Thank you.

0: Nightly News this hour from Town Hall. I'm Rex Thomason. Ferocious, wind-driven wildfires have laid waste to entire neighborhoods in eastern Washington state. The Spokane area has been especially hard hit. Hundreds of homes are no more.
1: Residents in 5,000 homes were forced to evacuate as wildfires remain uncontained in eastern Washington state. Some 600 homes, businesses, and other buildings have been destroyed. Wildfires have burned more than 8 square miles around Spokane and are among a dozen wildfires across the western U.S. The federal response team from California has been called in to help with the three Washington state places. I'm Donna Water.
0: Devastating flooding has washed out roads, resulting in many high water rescues in and around Surry County, northwestern North Carolina. Acting Attorney General Todd Blanche formally terminating President Trump's $1.8 billion anti-weaponization fund. The move follows weeks of talks with two Republican senators who had been blocking his Attorney General nomination. With negotiations expected to resume soon, President Trump says he has paused plans for a major attack on Iran.
2: I was asked to by Saudi Arabia, by UAE, and by Qatar, and by Iran.
0: It would have been the largest such attack since World War II, according to the president.
2: We were all set to go. It's about at this time right now. And it would have been a massive attack.
0: Oil prices fell following word that the attack was off. The first Republican woman from Texas to be elected to the U.S. House, where she had served for almost 30 years, has died. Former Congresswoman Kay Granger died over the weekend at the age of 83. The Dow futures 346 points higher. NASDAQ futures up 131. More on these stories at townhall.com.
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0: Terrorism at a big anti-terrorism rally in Pakistan.
4: At least 14 people have been killed by a suicide bomber at an anti-militant rally in Pakistan. The attack on Sunday took place in Kabul, a town in the Swat Valley in Pakistan's northwest, where demonstrators had gathered near a police station. They were chanting anti-militant slogans and demanding peace, according to officials. Pakistan's President Asif Ali Zardari and Prime Minister Shehbaz Sharif condemned the bombing, expressing deep sorrow over the loss of life. I'm Karen Shamas.
0: Water-dropping planes and helicopters have taken off at first light to help hundreds of firefighters battling a major wildfire west of Athens, Greece. This comes a day after a mid-air collision between two firefighting helicopters killed two crew members on board the helicopters. News and analysis at townhall.com. Artificial intelligence is shaping the curriculum for many non-tech majors in America's colleges and universities.
5: Hiring for entry-level software developers has slowed and enrollment in computer science declining, but interest in AI is growing among students from non-tech majors. Harvard is now incorporating AI into its curriculum, Northwestern University expanding AI courses for non-computer science majors. Colleges are beginning to recognize new graduates, regardless of their field, are facing a lot of questions about their AI skills. Jason Walker reporting.
0: Key senators have unveiled a short-term spending bill to avoid a government shutdown during the middle of campaign season. The bill would keep federal agencies funded past the midterm elections through the 11th of December. More on these stories at townhall.com.
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9: And wherever you might be across this great country of ours and around the world, I'm Ron Barr. Good to have you back here on America's sports talk show, Sports Byline. Let me bring you up to date, as I always do at the start of our first hour, on our fan poll question we've been asking you all week. LeBron James has decided to continue his Philadelphia, his career in the NBA with Philadelphia. Right decision or wrong decision? And 54% of you still saying it's the right decision, 46% wrong decision. And I love hearing from you fans out there on these questions because it gives me a good feel about how fans feel about some of the important questions in sports. We know what the media will say, and we know what others will say, but when it comes to the fans, I like to see how they feel. So again, check that out on the homepage at Sports Byline USA. NBA video game story, interesting one. The cover athletes for the NBA 2K27 were revealed, with Victor Wembanyama, Caitlin Clark, and Derrick Rose getting the nod as this year's featured stars. Wembanyama, who will become the first San Antonio Spurs player to be featured on the cover of the video game, will be on the standard edition cover. Clark will be in the first Indiana Fever player to earn that distinction and will be on the deluxe edition cover. And Rose will be a 2K cover athlete for the second time on the ultra edition. Wembanyama has broken mold for what a big man can be and keeps breaking it. Clark is pulling up from the logo and just redefining what range looks like, but the women's game entirely. And Rose changed what it meant to be a point guard, explosive, physical, unstoppable, and when faced with setbacks, his hunger for the game is what brought him back. The three players all share the distinction of being the number one picks in their respective drafts. Additionally, each won the league's Rookie of the Year award. We're going to be talking to Roy Eisenhart, Inside Angle, the weekly feature, and then right after that, Brian Billick, who always joins me during the NFL season to break things down. He's going to be here because he has a book out called More Than a Game, The Glorious Present and Uncertain Future of the NFL. Of course, he was the head coach of the Baltimore Ravens when they won the Super Bowl in 2000 against the New York Giants. But stick around. I'm Ron Barr. Good to have you with us on Sports Byline.
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9: Time to check in with Roy Eisenhardt, as we do each week here on Sports Byline USA. It's a segment we've been running for more than 4 years, and it's called Inside Angle. As Roy and I talk about some of the interesting stories in sports, trying to give listeners and fans a better understanding of some of the issues there. He's been a lawyer, former president of the Oakland A's when his family owned that team, now teaches law and sports at the University of San Francisco. Well, Roy, we've been talking for a good couple of years now about the effects, some of the things happening in college athletics and how it's going to affect teams and having programs and everything. And, of course, we talked also about a couple of schools that have done away with their athletic programs. One of them was Sonoma State in California, just north of San Francisco. And after a two-year hiatus and doing away with their programs, athletics is returning, and they're reversing themselves. And the administration says they hope that will reverse what has been the steepest enrollment decline in California State University's system and everything. This was a little bit of a surprise to me. Was it a surprise to you?
17: Well, it was a surprise to me when they announced they were going to drop athletics. So I guess it follows I was surprised when they returned them. I think we have to take this in context, however. They are going through a major restructuring of a lot of their academic programs and the tuition structure and what programs they're offering graduate degrees in and so forth. So, but I agree with your basic point that it shows that big part of student life is athletics and being able to identify yourself with the university and the pride that generates. And we've all known that. The problem we have now is that the trend of towards this highly compensated, more or less sequestered group of athletes in the particularly the football and basketball programs, is detached from that concept of the student athlete life and on campus. So I wish them well. As Division II, they're not going to get a lot of TV revenue, but they might get a higher student enrollment, and it'll be the good old days of sports for Sonoma State.
9: Very interesting, after a nearly 40% nosedive in enrollment over a decade-long period, left it with the fewest students since the late 1990s. I never thought that the loss of an athletic program, especially at a small school like you're talking about, I say small school, Division II, that it would cause that much of a drop-off in enrollment at the school. Do you see anything there that doesn't make any sense to me?
17: Yeah, well, I think you have to look at what's the chicken and what's the egg here. Did they drop sports and then lose enrollment, or did they lose enrollment so they had to drop sports? I think it's more of the latter, and the dropping of sports accelerated the loss of enrollment. But unfortunately, across the country, loss of enrollment in a lot of the mid-size and small schools is a serious problem. You see a lot of schools basically shutting down because they don't have the student population. And one of the problems is foreign students right now are not able to get visas necessarily, so that large quantity of students who would come to the United States to go to college has shrunk. So the whole business of being a university is a very complicated problem right now, but certainly bringing back the sports, and I think we need to note the most expensive sport on the list is men's basketball. So the good thing is their budget for their sports is not going to have to be overwhelming, and hopefully it helps them out.
9: You and I touched on this subject last week. SEC Commissioner Greg Sankey reiterated that his conference leaders have had conversations about self-governance, but said that the idea of the SEC creating its own rules is not new and it's not a breakaway from the NCAA. He says those frustrations are real. What we want to do is make the system better. And if people want to focus on breakaway on the outside, fine, but we focus on different things internally. Now, I think that's an interesting, insightful comment on his part, but I think the reality is that everybody has their own vested interest, do they not? And I don't know, the SEC is the 800-pound gorilla in the room, so I don't know where you find common ground for different conferences to find a way to make this work for everybody.
17: I think you don't. Even Congress trying to pass this act to save college sports, or whatever the most recent name is, can't get it done. There's just too many opinions. And it goes to a basic principle that if a system is working for you, then you don't want it to change. The fact that it's not working for some of your partners or some of your cooperative people in the same industry, it doesn't matter to you. And that's kind of the point of view the SEC is taking. I think the system is working well for them. They're recruiting well. They get good TV revenues. They get good attendance. Everything is going great right now. So they're not really interested in the problems that the Mid-America Conference might be having, or even the Pac-12 Conference might be having. So you don't get a communal outcome when you get involved in these disparate structures. So the SEC has it fine for now, and God bless, they'll have a very popular season. But in the long run, if this problem doesn't get fixed, I think they're going to find themselves with a product called college sports that doesn't have the same sizzle that it has to us right now.
9: Well said. And also, this just came into my mind. It's probably very, problematic. But what about just separating those big conferences? We know who they are. And just take the secondary schools or Division IIs and everybody else that happens to be small and put them in a different organization as well and let them govern all of those schools that are like that. Does that make any sense?
17: Oh, yeah. And I think that's what a lot of the big conferences would like, frankly. The problem with that approach, not that it's wrong, but the economic problem is that all the TV money is going to go to the large conferences that spin off, and you're going to find the smaller schools, and by smaller, I don't mean just, you know, Division II and III. I'm talking about the Division I non-football bowl series schools who just can't generate the revenues because they don't have the contracts that the SEC is able to generate. Take Rutgers as an example. If Rutgers were a freestanding school and not in the Big Ten, they would have a lot of trouble generating revenues, but they earn a lot by being in the Big Ten.
9: But then why not go into a smaller conference of all of those smaller schools and have it set up where those games are, you know, bowl, they can set up a bowl game for all of the smaller schools and everything and be able to compete, because Rutgers really does not compete in the big-time conferences.
17: Well, in theory, that's right. But where is the ad revenue going to go for the broadcast, which is where the money gets made? It's going to go to the broadcast a big viewpoint, and so I don't think a lot of people are going to watch a Division II playoff.
9: Well, but wouldn't they watch Rutgers if they were a Rutgers fan or they were playing somebody else who might be competitive? Because these games where they get blown out, and I'm not picking on Rutgers only, but I'm thinking of what they do before they get into the regular season in college football. SEC school is playing the Little Sisters of the Poor. You know what I mean?
17: Yeah, I know. I hear your theory, and I want you to be right. My problem is that television premiums and fees are driven basically by how many people watch the game, and I just don't think if you create a Super League, that's what people are going to watch, and they're not going to be watching the smaller conference games on a nice Saturday afternoon.
9: I know what you're talking about. I'm going to leave it at that because we're running out of time. But I think of soccer over in Europe where they have the different divisions. And I think people still are loyal to their team and no matter what division they're in. Thank you, my friend. This is why I love doing this show each week with you. Take care and have a good weekend, Roy.
17: Thanks, Ron.
9: Roy Eisenhart with us. And again, if you have a question for Roy or myself, just send it to rbar@sportsbyline.com. That's B-Y-L-I-N-E, rbar@sportsbyline.com. And we'll talk about it on the air. This has always been an interesting topic. And every time I talk to Roy about this, we dig deeper and deeper and deeper. We continue across the country and around the world. It's good to have you with us here on Sports Byline.
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21: Brian Billick is with us on Sports Byline. Of course, nine seasons as a head football coach of the Baltimore Ravens. He picked up a Super Bowl championship when they defeated the Giants 34-7. And now a broadcaster for Fox Sports doing NFL games and for the NFL Network as well. And he has a very interesting book out that I want to recommend to everybody. It's called More Than a Game, The Glorious Present and Uncertain Future of the NFL. And, Brian, when I looked at this title, I was caught by the fact that I understand the more than a game, but can you explain a little bit further the subtitle of The Glorious Present but the Uncertain Future of the NFL?
22: Well, you have to begin with the fact that the NFL has never been in better shape, and the game's never been more popular. But there are a number of things swirling around the game right now that make the future of the game very, very interesting. I think the future of the National Football League is going to be dramatically affected over the sequence of events over the next 12 to 18 months. You have, obviously, the collective bargaining agreement and an uncapped system looming on the horizon. You have the change in ownership profile, the new billionaire owner that brings a certain business acumen, not only to his team, but to the way the league does business. The two principals involved in the collective bargaining agreement. For years, Paul Tagliabue and Gene Upshaw, even though they were on opposite sides of the debate, you always felt like they kind of knew where this thing was going to end up and would push their individual constituencies towards that. But now you've got two new principals in Roger Goodell and Demoris Smith, and they're going to have to develop that relationship very, very quickly if a lockout in 2011 is going to be avoided. And then the changes, obviously, on the field. I think it's become a general manager's game, what they're looking for in their head coaching profile. We're in a very definite cycle that way. Quarterback play in this league, even though I don't think there are 32 NFL-caliber quarterbacks in this league, I think the depth of good quarterback play in this league has never been better. So a lot of interesting things on the horizon for the NFL.
21: Let me ask you about something you write in this book. You say the National Football League is a closed universe in many ways, but it's also a highly complex, densely interconnected one. Explain that to me.
22: Well, I had a chance to sit and visit with Arthur Blank, the head or the owner of the Atlanta Falcons, and he talked about it, and you've heard oftentimes the collegiality of the ownership of the National Football League. Yes, they are competitors, but it is very much a league-think mentality, and Arthur Blank said, can you imagine in my normal business profile, had I needed some help at Home Depot, for me to pick up the phone and call the guy over at Lowe's and ask him for some advice? He said, this just doesn't happen. But he said, I have no qualms whatsoever in calling any of the other owners in this league and soliciting advice from them. So it is a little bit different environment for these owners that come from such a different business environment.
21: You do have the first chapter is called Owners, You Owe Me $40 Million, and you talk about Dick Vermeil with the Philadelphia Eagles. But when you look over the last 20 to 25 years, how ownership has changed in the National Football League, How has it changed, and what does it mean for the league going forward?
22: Well, and this isn't to intimate that it wasn't a business before, or that the caliber of the ownership prior to this was not competent or good businessmen. But you're talking about the billionaire owner now this is just another one of his businesses. There's a great deal of passion for it. They love it. But it is a business for them, and their expectations, I think, are a little bit different than previous owners. They expect the NFL to have a certain profit margin. I think part of the issue of going forward in the collective bargaining agreement is they're trying to convince the players that, look, the way business was done before, those margins won't work going forward. And we want to have a partnership with the players, but at the end of the day, they've got to be more reasonable about what their percentage is going to be, and that's what the debate's going to be over. So I think they have a passion for the game, but that business acumen that I keep talking about, they bring a much, you know, nothing personal, just business attitude to the NFL compared to some of the old school owners.
21: And, of course, there's the ongoing debate as to how much the owners make, how much each team makes. And in one of your chapters called Winning is Everything, you talk about 3 days before Super Bowl 43 in Tampa, and the National Football League Players Association had a press conference and released a study by two University of Chicago economists in which they estimated that franchise values of NFL teams had gone up significantly in the past decade and that the owners were making an average profit of $25 million a year per team. And then a day later, in his annual State of the League press conference, Roger Goodell called that report fiction. What are we talking about here? Two perceptions? 2 and 2 is 4, but so is 3 and 1?
22: Yeah, I think part of what's issue is, I'll give you kind of both perspectives. The players will tell you, well, if we're truly going to be partners, then the books, because we want to base our partnership and our percentages on an accurate number. Ownership will tell you, look, you have the numbers that you need. You are due a certain percentage of the profits, but we're not going to open our books for you. So there's a bit of a disconnect there. That very act that you're talking about down at the Super Bowl really irritated the league. That relationship that I alluded to with Roselle and Upshaw, Roger Goodell had come out and said, when those two were running the league and Gene Upshaw was the director of the Players Union, he would have never blindsided or not given the league a heads up, at the very least, that he was going to make an announcement like that. The owners will tell you, and depending upon who you talk to, that the value of an NFL franchise is less the profit margin from year to year as much as it is the amortized value of the franchise over a longer period of time. One of the interesting issues I had heard talked about, and you would think that the players would pick up on, is that, well, if indeed the value of the franchise is over a longer period of time, and these franchises are doubling in value in some instances, where is our cut of that pie? Where is our cut of that type of value that we're building in the organization? So there's a lot of financial issues and a lot of legal issues. The one thing I do know, the fans do not want to hear billionaire owners argue with millionaire players about their, the fans' money. And I hope both sides keep that in mind.
21: And really, I think, Brian, and correct me if I'm wrong about this, this really does come down, does it not? The players are getting 60% of the revenue right now, and yet the owners are saying, we're the ones that are taking the risk. And so, therefore, the players say, well, but if you don't have us, you're not going to make any money. Where does this shake out? I mean, are they both right in this case? And who should have the upper hand? I mean, anybody else that owns a business would say, hey, if I'm the one that's paying the employees, if I'm the one that's taking the risk, then I ought to be the one getting the biggest margin when it comes to the profit.
22: And at the end of the day, both sides are going to agree. And that's the thing we got to keep in mind. At the end of the day, there will be an agreement. We just hope, or I just hope, that both sides don't trash the others to the point where it's going to definitely hurt the game and the image of the game. And that's the $64 question, Ron, is how much of a profit do the owners deserve, and therefore how much of a percentage do the players deserve? And they'll bring up the points that you just brought up. Owners will say that, look, you're not, I know that you have certain professional risks, even physical risks in performing this game, but we as owners take the financial risk, and unless you want to take some of that on, and the percentage that we agree on has to be reflective of that. And basically, that's what they're going to have to come up with. The players are basically saying, look, the issue is not our percentage. The issue is how the league wants to continue its revenue-sharing program between the high-market teams like the Dallas Cowboys and those in lesser markets, say like the Kansas City Chiefs, maybe the Green Bay Packers. We're going to take whatever our percentages do. You've got to decide how you're going to continue to share those revenues. So there's a lot of pieces to this puzzle.
21: What effect is the battle for the Bucks on both sides going to affect the playing of the game on the field?
22: Well, unfortunately, you can never get too far away from it. You know, I'm very fond of Denny Green's statement that was always, there's a time for pay and there's a time for play. And in the offseason, you give your players the time to do what's in their best interest financially. But when you kick off the season, you want to be able to just keep it on the field. As a coach and a player, you'd love to just maintain that relationship and not let the money permeate it, even if it's a facade, because clearly as a coach, you are going to impact the contract of a player, his play time, but you'd kind of pretend that you love the value and hold on to that special relationship between coach and player. But unfortunately, the money always does play a factor.
21: We've got 1 minute before we have to break here, Brian, but I'm just wondering how the fans will perceive all of this, or is the league and the players going to try to keep this kind of under wraps so it doesn't hurt the image of the game?
22: You'd hope so, but you could already see Smith taking some shots over the bow of the league. He's an inside the D.C. Beltway kind of guy and has made it clear that he kind of thinks that politically there might be a solution to this thing in terms of putting pressure on the owner. So as much as both sides would want to be amicable and say they're going to take the high road, I'm afraid that the history will tell us it's apt not to be that way.
21: Brian Billick has joined us on Sports Byline. We're talking about his book. It's called More Than a Game, The Glorious Present and Uncertain Future of the National Football League. He spent a lot of time researching this by talking to owners, talking to players, talking to representatives on both sides. And in this book, he not only talks about the owners, but general managers. And he made a statement just a short time ago that this really had turned into a general manager's game. We're going to talk about that as well. And a lot of coaches, you hear them talk about wanting to have control, meaning wanting to have control over their destiny. But is that too much of a job in this very complicated time that we find in business and also in the National Football League? So we will talk to him about that and the players as well. We continue across the country and around the world. We've got you on America's sports talk show, Sports Byline.
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21: Ryan Billick has joined us on Sports Byline. Again, I want to urge you to check out this book. We're going to make it a selection of the month on the Sports Byline book corner. It's called More.

0: more than a game, the glorious present and the uncertain future of the NFL. I do need to ask you about the statement you made, and I alluded to just before the break, about you saying this is a general manager's game. Can you explain that a little bit further to me, Brian?
1: Well, this league goes in cycles, whether it's in trends on the field, whether it's the kind of individual you're looking for a head coach. We went through a period of time where the head coach was the end-all, be-all, the Bill Parcells. If I'm going to be the cook, I got to pick the ingredients. But the game has gotten so big and so multiple with the manipulation of the cap, the monies that are being spent now on these rookies and free agents, the evaluation of talent. And so that job obviously falls primarily to a general manager. And what you're finding is more and more organizations, more ownership, leaning on those general managers then to go out and hire that coach, who the general managers, for a lot of different reasons, are basically looking for, you know what, you just coach the team. Don't worry about the cap. Don't worry about personnel. You don't even have to be the face of the organization. And that's probably unrealistic to think of it in those terms. But to basically, you just be the X and O's guy, and I'll take care of everything else. He had some great success with that style of play with a Mike Smith and Thomas down in Atlanta, in Ozzie Newsome and John Harbaugh in Baltimore, and the aforementioned Bill Parcells and Tony Sperano in Miami. And they played very well. So you could see with this last round of hirings, that tended to be what everybody was looking for. And that leaves a few guys with Super Bowl rings, myself, Mike Shanahan, John Gruden, of course, Tony Dungy, Mike Holmgren, Bill Cowher, all on the outside. And we're clearly in that cycle. Now, like all cycles, there'll be some successes, but there'll be some failures. And those failures, when they come about, will prompt those teams then to go on to whatever the next cycle of hirings are going to be.
0: In the general manager-coach relationship, if you take a look at the successful franchises, Denver, Indianapolis, even up in New England, what is the relationship between the coach and the general manager in those cases? Because they're all successful organizations. And why does it work? What is happening in that organization that allows that coach-general manager relationship to function so successfully?
1: Well, each is just a little bit different, but at the end of the day, there has to be a solid partnership. Certainly there's going to be a chain of command, but there has to be respect between the two individuals, a give and take. I had a very first marriage, so to speak, with Ozzie Newsome in Baltimore, where it was based in respect. Ozzie Newsome, of course, a Hall of Famer. I always valued Ozzie's perspective. I think he did mine. The fact that Ozzie was a former player, the fact that he coached for a while, I think gave him a broader view. I had a great appreciation for the fact that he knew the demands that were on me as the head coach and was very respectful of that. So I think that made for a great working relationship.
0: When you take a look at something like the late Bill Walsh and how he was the general manager and also the coach and the great success that he has, but has the time passed by where a coach can be also a general manager? Is that just two very big jobs and impossible for one man to carry the weight of both?
1: I think so. I think you're undervaluing the responsibilities of each if you think you can do both. I always call it the 3 a.m. rule. When we all wake up at 3 a.m., whatever you're thinking about, whatever occupies your mind, that's what your priorities are. And so when you wake up, whatever you're thinking about as a head coach, you're probably shorting or not giving due respect to those things that the general manager is waking up at 3 in the morning and thinking about. And to think that you can do both in today's game is probably unrealistic.
0: When it fails, though, Brian, why does it fail in the relationship between, generally speaking, between coach and general manager? What happens that causes it not to work?
1: Well, any number of things. Not the least, ego is not the least of it. Ozzie Newsome and I always joke that Ozzie, because he's a Hall of Famer, had such a low ego and is a zero ego that can balance with my over-exaggerated ego and made for a net zero process. But I think sometimes ego gets involved, and Ozzie Newsome pointed out very readily that in today's economy, head coaches make a great deal more than general managers. But Ozzie had a great attitude. He said, I'm okay with that because we're going to call that combat pay, because if we don't do well, we know exactly whose heads they're going to be after, and it's yours.
0: You have another chapter in here that I find fascinating. It's about players. You say there are no certainties, and I guess that is the great unknown. And since talent is what it really comes down to in professional football, talk to me a little bit about what you were trying to tell people about the players.
1: Well, we are inundated with any number of reports and scouting reports and data and sheets of information on players. But at the

0: Let's use the Ryan Leaf example. Ryan Leaf, yeah, the San Diego Chargers made the mistake of accepting him, but it's not like had to take him. He wouldn't have been taken at 4 or 5 or 6 or 7. It's just defining what that special set of skills that it takes to be an NFL quarterback that is different for every quarterback is hard to put your finger on.
1: You talk also about the quarterback position, like you just alluded to right there, and you think about the players that have come out of college with great reputations but have been busts. And then you take a look at people like a Peyton Manning, like a John Elway, and others that have come out, and you can see in college that they were a can't-miss at the National Football level. What differentiates the ones that make it and the ones that don't?
0: Well, I think you have to put it in the perspective that when they came out, they too had questions. Peyton Manning, the big question was, is he indeed tapped out? Is he as good as he's going to be because of his father and the circumstance he was brought up in? Troy Aikman, the fact that he had changed school. There were questions about those individuals as well. Now, we look back in hindsight and say, no, these were slam dunk decisions. But I don't know that they were thought of as any more slam dunk than the decision to take Jamarcus Russell in Oakland, David Carr in Houston, Keith Shuler in Washington, just a list got Kelly Smith. By the Cincinnati Bengals. I mean, the list goes on, that at the time, there were a whole bunch of people that said, no, these guys are can't-miss.
1: The one thing I've always wondered about is, does the system make the quarterback, or does the quarterback make the system? Now, I say that, Brian, because, as you know, Joe Montana came out of Notre Dame as a third-round draft choice, but he happened to get into the perfect system with Bill Walsh's system, and now Hall of Fame, and some people say the greatest quarterback ever. So which is it? Does the system make the quarterback, or vice versa?
0: Yeah. I think to use your analogy, and it's a good one, I think it is yes to both, because Bill Walsh, obviously, in his brilliance and what he did with the West Coast offense, that was an ideal system for Joe Montana. But Joe Montana did bring a unique set of skills that worked magnificently in that system. So to allude that one or the other is the absolute, that doesn't matter how good the quarterback is, if you have the right system, you can make him a pro quarterback. I don't think that's realistic. But by the same token, we've seen athlete after athlete with what looks to be all the physical tools, everything you could ask of a quarterback, and for some reason, the sum of the parts don't equal the whole.
1: We're talking with Super Bowl-winning coach Brian Billick about his book. I got to tell you, it's a very interesting read. We'll give you great insights into the National Football League. It's called More Than a Game, The Glorious Present and Uncertain Future of the NFL. And my favorite chapter in this book, Brian, is chapter number 8, The Season, Working on a Dream. You lived it, of course, the Ravens winning the Super Bowl in 2001 off of the 2000 season. Talk to me a little bit about that season, the ups and the downs. And you even say at the beginning of the chapter, when the Ravens won the Super Bowl in 2001 in Tampa, I stayed up all night celebrating with family and friends. And on the plane back to Baltimore the next morning, I felt a powerful sense of relief and satisfaction. That sense of satisfaction brought by a lot of hard work and tough moments, I'm sure. But talk to me about that season.
0: Well, it was a magical season because I don't know that anybody really expected us to have that season. Remember, within that season, we had a 4-game losing streak, and we went 6 games without scoring an offensive touchdown. So there was a time in that season where winning a Super Bowl was probably the last thing anybody thought we were going to do, let alone me even finishing the season as the head coach, as bad as we had played over that 4-game stretch. But that team kind of stepped up to the abyss, handled the challenge, and I truly believe had we not stayed together and been challenged to stay together via those tough times, offensively, defensively, I don't know that we'd have had the fortitude to go on and win a Super Bowl. So it was a very special feeling. Very special group of young men led by some leadership of some guys like Rod Woodson, Shannon Sharp, Trent Dilfer, Tony Siragusa, Rob Burnett, guys who had been in the league for a while, had all the money, had all the contracts, had all the Pro Bowls. They were about one thing, getting a Super Bowl. So it was a very special season.
1: When you're talking about 45 players with different talents, different positions, different personalities, how hard was it for you as the coach to pull all of that together, Brian, and find a way to get them week in and week out in the National Football League season to play like you needed them to play in order to win?
0: Well, that is really your number one challenge as a head coach. You have on a normal roster 53 and then a game day 45-man roster, a real diverse group, and I mean diverse economically, socially, geographically, racially, culturally, and yet you have to bring them together in a unified team with a unified purpose. You got to tap into the motivations of each player. It cannot be one size fits all. And even though they want to be there for the team, at the end of the day, human nature says, what's in this for me? And you have to be able to answer that for those players and sell them on the fact that team success is truly in their best individual profile as well.
1: How did you have to change your communication effort to your team during the course of the season? In other words, you mentioned about a four-game losing streak, but then you guys got hot. What did you have to do? What was the challenge for you as a coach communication-wise?
0: Well, typically when you lose, not get too low. When you get win, you don't get too high. You know, keep a bit of an even keel without sucking that passion out of the game. Sometimes you, as a coach, can try to keep that even keel and stay on such an even plane that you kind of take the emotion and the passion out of the game. So that's a very fine line to walk. But basically, to maintain the vision and keep a proper perspective for your team, because they got a lot of people, friends, family, media, fans, pulling them in a lot of different directions, telling them what should be important.
1: I found it very interesting in that chapter you say you also have to be sensitive to the human component. What did you mean by that?
0: Well, the fact that these players aren't automatons. They're not machines. You know, we as coaches would love to be able to take the players locked in the locker room at night, not let them go out anyplace, open up the doors in the morning, put them back on the practice field, and indeed go out at 1 o'clock, and I'm not even sure we'd really want the fans there. You know, we want to play in this atmosphere where the players are only about the game. But that's unrealistic. These are human beings with human needs, human difficulties and troubles. They've got family, friends, children, with all the normal demands that all of us have. And you have to keep in mind all those emotional things draining on these players in a very physically and emotionally draining profession.
1: We only have 2 minutes left, but you also talk about being let go by the Baltimore Ravens. And in that chapter, you mentioned about the fact you go 13-3, make the playoffs, but you struggle this year, that you get fired. And yet there was another team that also struggled, and it looked like they were going to fire their coach, Tom Coughlin, but yet they go to the Super Bowl. Is that how thin the line is between success and failure?
0: It really is. As a coach, you can look back and look at a win or a loss at any point and conjecture about how your team would have functioned had things gone the other way. That four-game losing streak in our Super Bowl year, had we lost one more game, how that might have affected the season. I had a coach tell me a long time ago that the fans, after a big 12-4 season, were all excited and well, coach, we love you and you're so great. And he said, well, yeah, we went 12-4, but a tip of a ball here and there, we could have gone 4-12 very easily. Would you have loved me then? And they said, well, yeah, we'd love you. We'd miss you, but we'd love you. And that's just the way of the National Football League. So it's very intriguing as I'm watching kind of from the outside now, the emotional ebb and flow of a given season, knowing that the entire season truly can hinge on a single game, maybe even a single play.
1: In about 20 seconds, what do you want fans and readers to take away from this book?
0: That this is a great game. It's in great shape. But that obviously there are a lot of things facing the league in the near future. And then no matter how we come out of it, hopefully the fans can generate kind of enthusiasm and passion for this game that's made it the best of all professional sports.
1: I got to tell you, Brian, this is an incredible book. As I was reading through it, I mean, I just couldn't put it down. You did an excellent job, and I think fans will come away with a greater understanding of the National Football League. Brian, thanks a lot. Take care. I'll talk to you later, Coach.
0: Thanks so much, Ron.
1: Brian Billick, of course, 9 years in the NFL as the head coach of the Baltimore Ravens, winning a Super Bowl. This is called More Than a Game. Great read. We'll take a break, continue with more of you on America's Sports Talk Show.
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0: That's going to wrap up this hour of Sports Byline. Brian Billick with us. You hear him, of course, during the regular NFL football season as he joins me each week to break down how things happen in the National Football League on a weekly basis. But he was with us this hour to talk about his book, More Than a Game, The Glorious Present and Uncertain Future of the NFL. And, of course, Brian was the head coach of the Baltimore Ravens when they won the Super Bowl in 2000, 34-7 over the New York Giants. And Roy Eisenhardt kicked things off, as he always does, with our weekly segment called Inside Angle, as he and I take a look at some of the interesting stories in sports and break it down for you. He's been a lawyer, former president of the Oakland A's when his family owned that team, and now teaches law and sports at the University of San Francisco. But stick around. I'm coming right back with more of you at American Sports Talk Show.
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3: By Acting Attorney General Todd Blanche. The action follows weeks of negotiations with two Republican senators who have been standing in the way of Blanche's nomination to become Attorney General. President Trump is holding off on launching a major attack on Iran. Mr. Trump says Gulf allies asked for the pause, as did Tehran. President also saying that an agreement with Iran is close at hand.
4: There's a deal on Hormuz, and then there will be a deal on the nuclear, or you might call it the denuclearization of Iran. I call it the denuclearization.
3: Iran remains defiant, at least in its rhetoric. Tehran says the status of the Strait of Hormuz will never return to what it was before the war. President Trump says the assault he had planned would have devastated the Islamic Republic.
4: We had an attack that would be the biggest attack since World War II, and it would have been disastrous for them. And they didn't want us to do it. And frankly, Saudi Arabia didn't want it either. They thought that the deal is imminent.
5: Is there a deadline, sir?
4: The deal is imminent, having to do with the Hormuz Strait and also ultimately the denuclearization of Iran.
3: Driven by high winds, wildfires have destroyed hundreds of homes, forcing thousands to run for their lives in and around Spokane, Washington. Firefighters in Greece mourning the loss of two of their own, even as they continue battling massive wildfires advancing toward Athens. Two crewmen died over the weekend, mid-air collision of two firefighting helicopters. So much rain, such a short span of time, resulting in severe flooding across parts of northwestern North Carolina and neighboring southwest Virginia. The Dow futures up more than 400 points. More on these stories at townhall.com.
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3: A deadly accident on the water in Southeast Asia.
8: Indonesian rescuers are searching for possible missing passengers after a ferry fire off Java on Sunday killed at least five people. Authorities now say they've rescued 229 from the Mutiara Sentosa 2, which caught fire while sailing from Surabaya to Makassar. At Tanjung Perak Port, Surabaya, rescue team members unload bodies in body bags and place them into ambulances. A survivor driver says the blaze appeared to have started from a truck on the vehicle deck and spread rapidly. The cause of the fire, though, remains under investigation. Officials say more people were likely aboard than listed on the ship's manifest, complicating efforts to determine how many remain unaccounted for. I'm Charles Villadesma.
3: Residents of Japan's earthquake zone on the southern main island of Kyushu are working to clear away a lot of debris in intense heat. Quake struck last Tuesday. Townhall.com. The search for Savannah Guthrie's 84-year-old mom continues as big reward money for information leading to an arrest remains on the table.
9: It's been 6 months since Nancy Guthrie disappeared from her home in the Catalina foothills in Tucson, Arizona. The reward money stands at $1.2 million. Nancy's daughter, NBC Today Show co-host Savannah Guthrie, released a new video last week on our Instagram page, which put the case back in the news. Pima County Sheriff Chris Nanos has been widely criticized for his handling of DNA evidence in the case because he sent it to a private lab instead of straight to the FBI. Laura Winters reporting.
3: A suspect in a fatal shooting at an Idaho fast food restaurant died of a self-inflicted gunshot wound, according to police. Suspect identified as 24-year-old Chad Williams. So far, there's nothing on a motive for the deadly attack. More on these stories at townhall.com.
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0: 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Phone lines are open, 888-283-7272. That's 888-283-7272. It's a new prescription for I Knew You America. This show, what is about you? It's about whatever you're dealing with. So think about it. Diabetes, heart disease, arthritis, fibromyalgia, anxiety, depression, headaches, the list goes on and on. Seems like when you ask somebody, how's it going, and they talk about their health, they can just give you a whole laundry list. Well, that's because our bodies break down over a period of time if we make wrong choices. So what does it come down to? It comes down to making better lifestyle choices, and no one's in control of that but you. I can't do it for you, your friends, your family members, your coworkers. No one can take responsibility for your health but you. So the question is, do you want to get well? That's the key. So the key is, and I really think the toughest part for most people, whenever you're struggling with any kind of health challenge, you have to come down to the decision that you want to get well, that you don't want to stay where you are, you don't want to be stuck where you are, that you want to go to the next level with your health and with your life. And on this show, that's what we want to help you do. You can send me an email. We'll be glad to make it part of the show. And we had Estelle in Detroit, Michigan, send an email in. She said, what do I do about dry elbows? No lotion that I use really seems to help. Well, that's because most conditions, especially with cracked and dry skin, don't really come from the outside in. They come from the inside out. So when your gut is healthy, when your body is not deficient in omega-3 fatty acids, a lot of times you won't get the cracking in the skin. Now, our diet's pretty heavy in omega-6 fats. And because of that, we have omega-3 imbalance. And that's why we need greater amounts of eating foods like fish and almonds and walnuts, and all those things are good, and they do contain omega-3s in them, but they do contain a lot of omega-6s. And so because of that, the fish oils tend to be such a superior source of getting your fatty acids and omega-3s in, and we need those to counterbalance that. If you're heavy on omega-6s, you'll get a lot of things like cracking in the heels, those sorts of things. So you'll know that you need to crank up the omega-3s to counterbalance that. And that makes a big difference. It makes a big difference for brain chemistry, for instabilities like bipolar, ADHD, depression, anxiety, all those sorts of things. So it can play a big, big role. So those are some key, I guess, symptoms if you do have any of those conditions that you might want to start thinking about dealing with something like vitamin D and looking at things like omega-3 fats and increasing those within your diet. Hope that helps. 888-283-7272. Lines are open with questions about your health. Let's go to Bruce. Hi, Bruce.
1: What I'm worried about now is I have hepatitis C with a fatty liver. And you were mentioning before about almonds, which I'm eating.
0: Sure.
1: You mentioned they're bad for viral.
0: Yeah, they're really high in L-arginine. And so the L-arginine, it can be a little bit tricky. But, you know, there's so many other nuts out there. Hazelnuts, Brazil nuts, walnuts, cashews. They're not high in arginine. So you just make a switch.
1: Okay, so get away from the almonds and go to, say, walnuts?
0: Yeah, walnuts are great.
1: Walnuts are great.
0: They're not going to be as high in arginine. But, I mean, you got a bigger fish to fry with Hep C. I mean, the foods themselves, remember, it's very, very slight on how it can affect things like viral infections. It's all about now, you know, getting the immune system settled down, get the virus to go dormant as much as possible. Are you taking any medication? Do they have you in treatment?
1: No, I was going to go on, I forget. That's what am I?
0: Oh, interferon?
1: Yeah. But the doctor said I balanced myself out pretty well, so they called that off. Now I'm doing, I take a lot of vitamins. I take vitamin C, milk thistle, garlic.
0: Those are all good.
1: But no medication.
0: Yeah, that's good. Well, and just keep in mind that, you know, just like we talked about L-arginine, being an amino acid that's found in foods that can stimulate viral activity, L-lysine is the opposite. So L-Y-S-I-N-E. Lysine will actually come in and can help. I mean, hep C is a pretty big animal, but L-Lysine can come in and help create, kind of calm things down, chill things out, and help it to go a little bit more on the dormant side. So that might be something you want to look into as well. But your foods, of course, are going to be important. I would look at vitamin D levels, make sure your numbers are between 70 and 90 on a blood test. It's kind of like one of those things, like even you, they can feel the effects of it, fatty liver and all. Just don't let it get you down. Keep pushing through. Try to keep your normal routine, daily routine. And that does a lot just for your mindset, but it also does a lot in dealing with any kind of health challenge, especially like hep C. 888-283-7272. Lines are open with questions about your health. Tom, you're next with us. Hi, Tom.
2: Hello.
0: How can I help?
2: My daughter has got what the doctor calls dyspepsia.
0: Okay.
2: She's taking Nexium. And I'm wondering if you have any suggestions for something besides that.
0: How old is she?
2: She's 22, 21.
0: Okay. Has she been under a lot of stress? Is this something brand new that just got diagnosed?
2: It's recent, in the last several months. She is in college full-time and working full-time, so yeah, she's got a lot of stress.
0: She's got a lot on her, yeah. Is she overweight? Does she eat a lot of junk food?
2: No, she's been eating healthy for probably a year or so, paying more attention to her diet.
0: Okay. When you're under a lot of stress, just a couple of things, reactions that can happen in the body. One of two things can happen. In the stomach, we produce hydrochloric acid. It helps break down proteins. It also helps break down fats, and it's just really important. If you don't break things down very well because you're lacking hydrochloric acid due to a lot of stress, then you can do a couple of things. One is apple cider vinegar has been used for a long time, and it can help stimulate more hydrochloric acid with the meals. So kind of the old home remedy, if you will, has always been to take like apple cider vinegar with your meals, whether it's a spoonful of it or whatever the bottle will say whenever you go pick it up at a health food store. That's been known to help, and it does work. It does stimulate that. It helps break the foods down and all that. But here's a little trick, and a lot of times we think it's lack of acid or too much, and we don't really know. So you start using Nexium, and which is standard of care. I mean, they're doing the right thing. But I know you're wanting to look in the more natural side. So typically what you do is when you take apple cider vinegar, one of two things will happen. Either she will feel better or she'll feel worse. If she feels worse, she has too much acid. So there's a whole different protocol for that. But if she doesn't, then you can look at things like betaine hydrochloride. They can get it in supplement form. There are proteolytic enzymes that can be helpful. And so there's several types of supplements. If you go to a health food store, they can walk you through. That can be a great benefit. Grains, I will tell you, like breads and pastas and cereals and crackers, are a big flare-up to people that deal with any type of stomach acid issue. So she might want to look at eliminating certain foods from her diet as she works with her doctor and all that to come up with a game plan to see if just something as simple as cutting out wheat from the diet could be the root cause. We'll be right back.
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0: 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So if you need help, you let us know, and our team members will be able to get you to the right place. These docs are unbelievable to see them come on board and make a huge difference in so many people's lives. Cancer and cola caramel coloring. Yep, that's exactly what I said. So you know the dark color that our colas have. If you're a cola drinker, well, they're saying that now lab tests have been commissioned by a consumer group to find that Coke and Pepsi carry a caramel coloring chemical that causes cancer in lab animals. So the chemical is called 4-MI. Well, actually, they call it 4-methylmidazole. And so it forms the caramel coloring. So they don't use natural caramel coloring, but it has a chemical process that involves ammonia. So while toxicology studies show that the 4-MI can cause cancer in lab animals, they say it's not clear if it causes it in humans or if it's a human carcinogen. So they're still doing tests on that, but the Center for Science and Public Interest in February of 2011 petitioned that the FDA to ban this kind of caramel coloring and also wanted the cosmetic additive renamed chemically modified caramel coloring or ammonia sulfide processed caramel coloring. And you know, you think about this, here's the deal. All I need to know is that it causes cancer, period. I don't care where it causes cancer. I don't care if it causes cancer in an ant. If it's a chemical that's going to hurt my body, that's all I need to know. I don't need to wait around for a human study. Why would you even want to mess around with that? If it can cause a normal cell to turn abnormal, wherever, then that's the last thing I want to put in my body. Don't you agree? So it's just unbelievable. So Coke and Pepsi were the, of course, now you're going to know because an article like this came out and they're going to change some things. And it's not, I guarantee you, expense-wise, it is not that big a deal to put in natural caramel coloring if they're going to do that. I don't know why they don't use cola nut extract, because that actually adds the color, and it's made from cola nut, which is where the whole cola thing comes from. Not that you need to be drinking sodas anyway. I'm just saying. So, anyway, they said that the CSPI commissioned test detected the 4-MI in regular and Diet Coke and Pepsi products. And they said there's a millionth of a gram per 12-ounce can, but it's enough to potentially cause danger. They said the major supplier of caramel coloring to the beverage industry already has altered the chemical process used to make this product. The reformulated product will comply with the California benchmark, even though the company strongly disagrees with the California assessment. The new product will be used throughout the U.S. In an email to WebMD, the FDA says it is working with manufacturers to determine the actual usage of these caramel colors and the amount of 4-MI found in colas and other food products. While the CSPI suggests the 4-MI is causing cancer in thousands of Americans who drink a lot of cola, the FDA says few people should worry. Be interesting to see as this comes down the pipeline just because of the potential. Like I said, if it causes cancer, I don't know about you. I wouldn't want to put it in my body, that's for sure. 888-283-7272 is the phone number. You give me a call. We'll talk about your health and talk about your life. We're going to Eric now. Hi, Eric. Welcome to the show. Good to talk with you.
1: I just wanted to give you a little information about myself. First of all, I am an old road truck driver, and I don't get to exercise as much as I need to. I'm 40 years old, I'm 5'9", and I've went in the past 2 years from 160 pounds to 178 pounds.
0: Okay.
1: With that said, picking up that sort of weight, a year ago, I didn't have any intestinal problems. Now I'm having, like, gastro problems uncontrollably. And I'm trying to figure out some kind of way of dealing with that. It seems like it's getting worse. And I was told that it could be anxiety or inflammation. And right now, I was given different things to try over the counter. And it seemed like none of those, none of that medication is working.
0: What have you tried so far? And I guess, did you go to a doctor that recommended this? When you say you've been told, you've been instructed, who's taking care of this so far?
1: I went to the emergency room at hospital, and the doctor that was on call at night, he examined me, and he pushed in on my stomach in different places, and he said that I'm not a big guy, but I do have what he called a stomach pudge, and because it's kind of hard a little bit, he said that could be come from it could be coming from waste.
0: And well, it could, but a lot of times, if you've been eating poorly, like if your diet's not that good, you're probably going to have a lot of things going on. Like you could have yeast in the digestive tract. You could not have the right amount of bacteria in the digestive tract. You could have a lot of stress due to your job. That could increase cortisol levels. Most truck drivers, just because of the hours and sitting all day and the stress of driving, have a lot of cortisol. The more cortisol you have, which is a stress hormone that's produced from the adrenal glands, can increase your body and cause it to have more body fat that will store itself around the midsection. So, I mean, that could be one of the reasons that you have that little pudge you're talking about and just eating a poor diet. So, I mean, there's a whole protocol. And if you're on the road as a truck driver, that we'll need to kind of get rounded up. So I'll tell you what, we're going to this break. We'll come out. We'll talk about a game plan. When you've got digestive issues and don't really know what to do, kind of the root cause of it, and what to do from that. Because if you've gone to your, well, you went to the ER, but even though you've gone to more of an urgent care type situation, and they just gave you some baseline things to do, I do think you need to follow it with more of a family physician that can kind of coach you along the way. So we'll talk about that in just a moment when we come back. More Healthy Talk Radio, just a moment.
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3: Louisiana Radio Network, I'm Case Kieschnick. On avoiding another government shutdown, Senator John Kenney expressed opposition on NBC's Meet the Press to a bipartisan deal which would in part take away President Trump's authority to review government grants.
4: To agree to that would be top of the heap, king of the hill, A number one, stupid. Will I vote for it? The short answer is no. The long answer is hell no.
3: Researchers at Tulane University might have discovered how bats are able to carry so many viral diseases without getting sick themselves. Associate Professor Hannah Frank led the study and says the largest family of bats has a special gene to produce antibodies that fight off pathogens.
5: These Vespertilionid bats have two copies of the genes that make that, and every other mammal, even bird, reptile, and frog we've looked at only has one. So this is pretty nifty.
3: Frank says understanding this immune system could help mitigate the danger of disease transmission from bats. LouisianaRadioNetwork.com.
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3: With the general election 3 months from today, the Secretary of State's office is out with its inactive voter list. Andrew Greenstein reports.
7: This year's inactive voter list is around 447,000, which is actually less than last year's.
8: Trey Williams with the Secretary of State's office says voters are moved to the inactive voter list if they either failed to respond to an address confirmation request or if they haven't voted in the last 10 years. Williams says that doesn't mean, however, that their voter registrations are canceled.
7: That's the biggest misconception. People think that if they're on the inactive voter list, they cannot vote. That is not the case at all.
8: Those voters will be removed from the voter rolls if they fail to cast a ballot in the next two federal election cycles. I'm Andrew Greenstein.
3: The recall effort against Baton Rouge Mayor-President Sid Edwards garnered just over 2,000 of the over 47,000 signatures that would have been required to force a recall election. The campaigns to recall Governor Jeff Landry and Attorney General Liz Merle are still ongoing and would take over 500,000 signatures. Louisiana Radio Network, I'm Case Kieschnick.
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0: it's Eric going to the break. He's a truck driver and just looking for really coming up with a game plan, dealing with some digestive issues. Never really had those before. They've kind of come on here recently, and the doctors really don't know really what it is. Got a little kind of a pudge going in the front, a little spare tire area, but more in the front. And been to the doctors, not a whole lot of answers, and you're really wanting to come up with a game plan. When you're driving a lot, Eric, and you've got that truck driving lifestyle, diet is typically not the best. So, I mean, would you say, are you the kind of guy that packs your food, carries it with you, or do you just do what you can when you're on the road?
1: I just do what I can out on the road. I stop in a restaurant, so I just grab something that I can quickly get in and out of a location. It depends on the amount of time I have spare.
0: Okay, I got it. Well, I think you're at a point now, you're 40, and so you're at a point in life now where, you know, your 20s and 30s, you can kind of do what you want a lot of times and get away with it for the most part. But once you start cracking that 40 number, the body will start changing. If you don't start treating it right over the long period of time, and you make poor choices for a period of time, then it'll start letting you know it's not real fired up about how you've been handling things, if you know what I mean. So the best thing to do typically is to get started on a good anti-inflammatory diet, and that's, of course, similar to the one in my book, Empowering Your Health. I think that's a great way to go just because it gives you a good guideline. Everything is real simple to follow. You'll do equal amounts of lean quality proteins, like chicken, fish, beef, or eggs. And, of course, on the road, you're not going to get everything organic, but at least you can make better choices. You can eat baked chicken over fried chicken. You can get baked fish over, you know, fried items. You can do broccoli instead of french fries. I mean, just common sense. I mean, even at truck stops, places like that, you can actually, even though the vegetables may not be the best, you can still get some decent food items. So it's about really coming up with a game plan and then having good healthy snacks with you on the road so you're not craving a bunch of junk. You can have packed fruit with you. You can have all the nuts, you know, and you just can mix nuts in a bag, or you can grab a handful of those, drink plenty of water, and have fruit and that sort of thing for snacks. I mean, there's a lot you can do to come up with a game plan. But in my book, I've got all the foods listed out, the ones that will kind of deal with more inflammation in the body, the ones that will take it out. So there's several things to do. On the exercise side, I think it's important too. Cortisol is that stress hormone I was talking about that when it gets elevated, it can really put on the pounds around the spare tire area. And if you don't manage cortisol very well, meaning if your sleep hours are off and you don't eat healthy and you're not exercising, it can really throw them. And it can cause you to have abrupt sleep patterns. It can cause body fat gain. It can cause your brain cells to decline. So there's a lot that it really can do to the body. So cortisol, phosphatidylserine, is a supplement they make, and it has been shown, along with green tea, to really block excess cortisol production and be a real asset to your health. So you might want to look into some of that. I mean, it's very cheap, inexpensive. The health food stores have it and all that kind of deal, and it can be really helpful. So a couple of things to think about. But coming up with a solid game plan, whether you pack your food or you just pack snacks with you, and that's really a good way to go. And working on the cortisol, you can get some stress testing done, saliva or blood testing with your physician, and they can check. But cortisol typically is the culprit. And you might, again, have some yeast-related issues. When you cut out grains and you cut out dairy products from your diet, you can notice a big difference immediately. I mean, literally within a week, whether or not you had food allergies or not. Because if your energy levels go up and you feel better, bloating and all that sort of thing goes down in the stomach, then you know you're probably dealing with some kind of allergic reaction to certain foods. So looking into all that, I think, and coming up with a solid game plan will be key. Carry some little bands with you. Walk once a day minimum for 20 minutes in a parking lot. Just keep walking. Just take a long trip around and really push it, because it's one of the best things you can do for circulation, for burning calories, and for keeping your weight where you need to. So that little 18 pounds that you gained, that could be one of the root causes, just because you're not getting the exercise that you need. And maybe at 32, your body could metabolize everything, but now at 40, it can't. Also get the blood work done, check on your testosterone. Low testosterone can be a key too. Of course, that results from low dopamine, the two go hand in hand. Hope that helps. 888-283-7272. That's 888-283-7272. You can also go online and shoot me an email. I'll be glad to make it part of the show. Let's go to Matt. Hi, Matt.
2: Hello, sir. Thank you for taking my call.
0: You got it. What's going on?
2: All right. I have got a question. It's about weight loss.
0: Okay.
2: Never had a problem with weight till about a year and a half ago. I'm 27, by the way. Always been in shape guy. I'm still a very active person, but over the past year and a half, I have went from about an in shape 210 to about 280 in about a year and a half, and I don't know what I'm doing different.
0: So you're, let me get this right. So you're exercising the same, you're eating the same, living the same lifestyle, and you've had this major increase in weight gain.
2: The only thing that has changed is my ability as to when I can eat, because I changed job positions about a year ago. And the job that I have now, I don't have the ability to eat when I want to. I can eat breakfast very early in the mornings. I work, you know, probably 10 hours a day. So my lunch break usually falls between 12 and 2.
0: Okay.
2: And I don't have the ability to eat supper again until I get off work, and that's usually about 8:30. So I'm eating 2 hours before I go to bed. And my problem is I don't have the ability to eat before then. So what can I've tried

0: know, not getting, you know, full meals at that time of the day and trying to, like, grab, you know, power bars or something to eat to kind of make me not so hungry when I get off. But
1: yeah, I understand. And, what about your exercise routine? If you're working 10 hours a day, when do you exercise?
0: Usually I do that sometimes in the evenings, you know, when I get home or on my off days. You know, I love to mountain bike, so I'm either mountain biking or jogging. This is going to sound weird. I still feel like I'm a pretty in-shape person because I don't have a problem hopping on a mountain bike and riding 20 miles. It doesn't, you know, I don't get completely exhausted doing that. I can go run 3 miles with no problem. I'm just overweight.
1: Probably get some blood work done first and foremost. Just because you want to check out all your hormone levels. Pituitary gland is probably just not even barely functioning. That's what produces our growth hormone levels. And when the anterior pituitary gland is not working well, that's kind of the master gland for all the other hormone systems. And that's why it's good to have that checked out and just getting some basic blood work. I'd check testosterone, check your thyroid, make sure everything's okay. A lot of times they'll just do a basic run on the thyroid and make sure it's all right. But I would check for autoimmune, which really goes, it's called TPO antibodies or thyroid peroxidase antibodies. That way they'll see if there's a potential issue within the thyroid that could be causing it to go slow. So those kind of items can be very helpful, and a lot of times can be a secret reason why somebody has a sudden weight gain issue. Now, if you're working 10 hours a day, you definitely need to be eating small meals throughout the day. I would recommend meal replacement shakes at lifestyleresearch.org. There is a food balance meal replacement, and it's hormone-free and antibiotic-free. So the whey protein that they use is probably the cleanest on the planet. And it's unbelievable. It's called Food Balance, and see that it's to my opinion, it's the best. So those are a couple of things. So you know, you could put that in a shaker bottle, and when you're at work, all you got to do is just fill it up with water, shake it down the hatch, and literally in 30 seconds you're back at work. And those are a couple of ways to get some nutrients in. You could do bags of nuts and fruit. I'm a big fan of those. However, you can do that as fast as you can, or right, you eat it in 5 minutes. But taking those small little eating breaks, you have to carve that out. So whoever you work for, whatever, you've got to have small breaks like that where you can put the food down. It's just a matter of discipline for yourself and just, you know, packing the foods. Maybe one, you know, on your off day, you were saying maybe that's when you get everything together for the week, your snacks and everything, so you've got everything you need. But at the end of the day, that all of those items are really important because you need to make sure that you can get in a routine. It's about keeping constant calories coming in, the good kinds, and it keeps your metabolism revved up. It keeps all the hormone systems working great. If you go, and this is a great example too with what you just said, if you go hours and hours every day and don't eat, like for example, you just eat maybe a small breakfast and don't eat again until late at night and you have this long day that goes by, your body goes into a starvation mode. Even though it's less calories, it will slow the body down to a screeching halt. And it's incredible what it can do. I've seen people gain weight that didn't want to. You know, they're working so hard, and they just feel like if they didn't eat, that they would lose the weight. And yeah, that is true. At some point, you will go past that, but you're going to burn up all your muscle tissue, and then you'll end up being a skinny fat person, if that makes any sense. So you don't want to do that. You want to make sure you get everything balanced, make sure all the hormone systems are where they need to be. So FDA rejects a new combo drug for cholesterol. Go figure on that one. New combination cholesterol-lowering drug has been rejected. The drug was called MK-653C. It included a combination of Pfizer's cholesterol-lowering drug Lipitor and Merck's cholesterol drug Zetia, or Zetia, as we say it. So the two medicines work in totally different ways to lower cholesterol, the Associated Press reported, but the FDA put the can on the drug, so it's not going to go through. I've got a great idea if you're dealing with cholesterol. Whatever your doctor's telling you, of course, stick with it, but maybe mention to them about eating eggs. They're going to think you're crazy, but eating whole eggs every single day, one of the best ways to lower cholesterol because it has two components in the egg yolk, choline and lecithin. Go do some research on those two words and you will be shocked at what nature has already and God has already put in eggs to be healthy for us and to maintain healthy cholesterol levels. We'll be right back.
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0: 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And they can really take you from where you are in your current state of health to where you need to be. So a lot of great folks, and it's growing across this country as the show's growing, the network is growing, and it's incredible to see the great folks that are coming on board. Tammy, you're next with us on the show. How can I help?
1: In December, I had a problem with my throat all at once. It felt like a Charlie horse was in the left side of my throat. And I actually went to the emergency room because it happened three times. They told me it was a gland in my throat that produced saliva that had become stopped up. And I still have problems. And when I open my mouth, I can only see my right tonsil.
0: Okay, and so did they tell you to do anything? Or they just...
1: The doctor that I saw that night just kind of was laughed it off and said to get some sour candy and hold it to the left side of my mouth, and then it would help produce the saliva that I needed to swallow, because I couldn't talk, I couldn't swallow anything. And
0: okay.
1: I actually thought I had something lodged in my throat.
0: Sure, oh yeah. And this happened how long ago?
1: It happened December the 6th, this past right. December.
0: And so how are you doing now?
1: Well, I have, I can tell it every day that it doesn't feel right. I have some days where that it's difficult to swallow without me wetting my throat, you know, drinking something to, it feels, even now, I can tell that it's not right. And if I put my two fingers under my jaw next to the jawbone, it's right there.
0: Okay. So that's typically a parotid gland.
1: Yes.
0: And it gets backed up. Yeah. The parotid gland can get backed up. And that's why I told you the old sour candy deal is kind of an old way to handle that. And there's nothing really they can do. But he's right on that. So it just, does it still feel like it's, does it feel hard or?
1: No.
0: Is it sore?
1: It's tender.
0: And have you been doing anything sour to keep working on that area?
1: Occasionally. I really don't like candy.
0: Yeah,
1: at all.
0: You don't really need to do that. Lemons work very well.
1: And I don't like hold it in my mouth because of my teeth. So if I have to, I do. The first couple of weeks, I did sour candy continuously almost.
0: You don't want to
1: eat
0: candy.
1: When I need it.
0: Yeah, I mean, one thing that works really great when you get a block of parotid gland, I'm not a big fan of the whole sour candy thing. That's just something that, you know, you hear a lot of family docs will tell you. And it's not a bad thing. It's just I'm like you. I don't like getting all the sugar. So if you do a whole lemon squeezed, actually two whole lemons in about 8 ounces of water, it's a lot. But you do that and kind of drink that slowly, drink it every morning, it'll do two things. One, it helps push and detoxify the liver. It stimulates phase one and phase two liver detoxification. So that, which is a great thing. And so you do that in the mornings, but also it's going to really, really work on those parotid glands, getting secreting saliva and that sort of thing. So the other question I had, and I'm curious, is it only your throat and that one side that bothers you, or does your whole mouth get really dry?
1: My whole mouth does get dry. And I really don't realize it until, and I work like the guy before, I work 10 and 12 hour days. And I can be working and all at once it's just difficult to swallow, and that's when I realize I've got to wet my throat.
0: Okay. I would go back and have, I mean, do they want to do any testing at all, or do they just kind of leave it at that?
1: He just kind of laughed it off. It was an older doctor, and I was really frightened. But after it went through that, it was like a Charlie horse in my throat. And, you know, after it eased up and I calmed down, and maybe a good hour later in the emergency room, I got my voice back. you know, he came in a couple of times and he just laughed it off and just said, stop on the way home and get you some sour candy. You'll be good.
0: And it has gotten better since, really.
1: Well, you know, it has, to the point where that I don't have that Charlie horse feeling, because when that happened, I had to tilt my head back and you could feel a knot there.
0: But now it's just more subtle. Now it's just more subtle and it bothers you.
1: I'm sorry?
0: Now it's just more subtle.
1: Yes, yes. And always there. I can tell it all the time.
0: Yeah, I would actually go and maybe see someone else, find a different family doctor and go see them, just to chat with them so they can examine it. Again, this is one of those things where we can talk about, and I can tell you a lot of, you know, might-bes and could-bes. But when it comes down to that, I'm really comfortable. I think you ought to just see maybe a different doctor, get a different take on it, and let them do just a basic exam and maybe some blood work and all that. But that can play a big role. There's some conditions with dry mouth and all you may want to have them test for, Sjogren's, but that's a shot in the dark. I mean, there's a lot of other symptoms that go along with that. It's kind of an autoimmune-based reaction in the body. So anyway, I wouldn't really worry too much about, you know, something in that extreme, but it is one of the main symptoms with what you're talking about. But again, if he wasn't worried about it, I would just find someone else just to give you peace of mind more than anything. And sometimes it takes time to shake out. Look at the lemon water. Lemon water will help tremendously. Plus, it's got a lot of other great health benefits. But it's another hour in the charts. I'm your health and lifestyle coach. Go tell one person something you learned on this show, and together we can change the health of our friends, our families, and our communities. You're listening to the show that helps you get well, stay well, and live well. We're diagnosing hope one person at a time.
2: 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Always seek the advice of a licensed physician with any question you may have regarding...
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0: Money news this hour from Town Hall. I'm Rich Thomason. Up and down oil prices, they're down again, dropping after President Trump called off plans for a large-scale attack on Iran. The president says the Gulf allies pleaded with him to hold off.
1: We were asked by the three primary groups. We were also asked by Iran, very strongly, actually. They said, we'd like to make a deal. Now, you know, I don't know what they say, because a lot of times they'll say that to me, and then they'll go out and say, we don't know what he's talking about. Obviously, they don't want to be attacked.
2: So they knew
1: the extent of the attack, because they saw it forming.
0: Mr. Trump says fresh talks with Iran are planned for today. Iran's rhetoric remains defiant. Tehran continues insisting on controlling the Strait of Hormuz. The president's $1.8 billion anti-weaponization fund has been formally terminated by Acting Attorney General Todd Blanche. Move follows weeks of negotiations with two Republican senators who have been blocking his attorney general nomination. There is nothing yet on a motive for a deadly attack over the weekend at an Idaho fast food restaurant. Two people killed, seven others wounded in the mass shooting at the In-N-Out Burger.
3: Detectives say a 24-year-old named Chad Williams started shooting with a rifle at the fast food restaurant and then killed himself. Twin Falls Police Chief Matthew Hicks thanking the two people who jumped in to save lives.
4: We can confirm that there was an off-duty state trooper and a citizen who actively engaged the suspect by returning fire towards him. We want to take a moment and commend the actions of the off-duty officer and the citizen and their heroic action to stop this incident.
3: Laura Winters reports.
0: Spokane, Washington is ground zero for several wildfires that destroyed homes, forcing thousands to evacuate. 600 structures have been burned. 60,000 people have evacuated. The Dow futures up 549 points. More on these stories at townhall.com.
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0: Russian planes have dropped eight powerful glide bombs on a city in southern Ukraine, killing one person, wounding dozens. Last evening's attack damaged 22 apartment buildings in Zaporizhia. Russia has used these Soviet-era bombs, retrofitted with guidance systems, to target Ukrainian cities since the invasion began more than 4 years ago. Ukrainian President Zelensky has urged other countries to send more U.S.-made Patriot air defense systems. Meanwhile, Ukrainian drones have struck a major warehouse belonging to Russia's version of online retailing giant Amazon. Myanmar's military government says detained former leader Aung San Suu Kyi has met with the International Committee of the Red Cross's representative in the capital today. It is a rare moment of contact with the outside world. The announcement includes two photographs showing Aung San Suu Kyi shaking hands with the ICRC's representative to Myanmar. News and analysis at townhall.com. Who should get to choose state Supreme Court justices?
7: Kansas voters will be deciding Tuesday on a constitutional amendment to either let voters pick the state Supreme Court justices or have the governor appoint them. Governor Laura Kelly is a term-limited Democrat, and she opposes the measure, saying gerrymandering and dark money have put the legislature out of step with the state. If the amendment passes, supporters are hoping to elect at least four conservative anti-abortion justices to the seven-member court by 2033. Republicans actually have a long list of Kansas court rulings they question. I'm Donna Water.
0: Key senators have unveiled a short-term spending bill to avoid a government shutdown during the middle of campaign season. The bill would keep federal agencies funded past the midterm elections, those agencies to be funded through the 11th of December. More on these stories, townhall.com.
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0: 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Phone lines are open, 888-283-7272. That's 888-283-7272. It's a new prescription for a new you, America. So many people struggling with their health. And we look for answers. We wonder, can we really get it back? Is there hope? And the reality is that there is hope. So many times, even myself, I've seen people that have been in the most dire situations, and they come back. And we all love a comeback story, no matter what. We always, unfortunately, love to see the drama and see people get torn down, but we love to see a comeback. And when somebody makes a comeback when it comes to their health, it is amazing. Sometimes we call it a miracle, and a lot of times it is. Sometimes there's divine intervention. Many times there is. But the human will and the spirit to decide that you don't want to settle for what's in front of you or a diagnosis you've been given is incredible to watch that. So the challenge really is, or the question rather really becomes, is do you want to get well? And are you willing to do whatever it takes? See, that's the question. It's not so much do you want to get well, first and foremost, although that's important, but are you willing to do what it takes? Are you willing to dig your heels in the sand when you've been given a diagnosis of diabetes and you need to lose 30 pounds and you've got 3 kids and you've got a wife that need you and love you? Are you willing to do what it takes? Are you willing to put the time in? Are you willing to go for it? Are you willing to just step back and say, you know what, enough is enough. I've lived for myself long enough. And it's time to make some choices so that I can be healthy and be around for others. It comes down to you, because no one else is going to make that choice for you. Only you can take responsibility. Nobody else can. And so you have to make a decision within your own mind and within your own heart that you want to make a change. And that's what this show is about. It's about creating new lifestyle changes. It's a place where you can come, you can learn, you can get inspired, you can get motivated, you can realize that you don't have to be stuck where you are. That you can get out many times and not just be in a complacent place where you're going to, it is what it is, and this is what grandpa had, grandma had, and it's been passed down to me, and oh well. You don't have to live like that. Life can change. It can turn. But you have to be willing to want that. You have to be willing to want to get well. You can go online and shoot me an email. I'll be glad to make it part of the show. And our preferred wellness providers, I want to talk about that, because with all the emails that we get, phone calls, so many people are looking for a provider in their area that believes the way that we do here on the show, the way I talk. And so many times, it's tough to find that. Well, we've got a network of doctors and providers around the country, and it's growing every single day. It's incredible to see that believe the same way we do, nutrition and lifestyle-based care. And so we have an incredible network of that, great staff of people working on that each and every day for you. So you've got a great support team. Let us know if you need anything on that front. So many people are needing the hands-on. Great to be educated, but they need the hands-on in the area. And that's what these doctors are putting together for you. It's called a preferred wellness providers. You can check all that out. Joe, we're going to go to you next. You're welcome to the show. Hi, Joe. How can I help?
1: Well, listen, Doc, I'm about 55 years old. I'm in good shape. Okay. I'm in pretty good shape. I'm a little overweight, but I've been taking about 2,000 to 3,000 IU of vitamin E every day, plus about 2,000 milligrams of vitamin C. Now, I heard someone on Yahoo about, they did a study on people on vitamin E, and they were 17%. About 10 years ago, that they took, I think it was, like 800 IU of vitamin E and 1,000 IU of vitamin C, and they said if you took that, it just opened your arteries up, and it was like Drano, and it just cleaned everything out.
0: Well, I got it. All right. And so you've been doing that just on the pretension that you don't want to have any type of blockage and heart issues, and you're kind of concerned about that coming down the pipeline.
1: Well, yeah. My family's pretty healthy. I had an aunt that lived 109, but I would say... I really don't have heart disease in the family, but I was just, I'm in sports, and I always thought, you know, it might be a good idea. Now, I lost a little bit of your conversation. Did you say it was bad for you? It could be bad for your prostate or not?
0: I don't think that it really is bad. Things I've seen, I don't really think it is bad for the prostate. So I wouldn't really worry too much about that. It's just the dosage of that, I don't know that it needs to be that high. And that's just from some of the research that I've done. So if your doctor hasn't put you on it, you've just kind of done it yourself, I'd continue to read up a little bit. Because for some things that I've seen, you can get as much benefit out of about 800 IUs as you could a higher dose. Not that, you know, and of course, I guess the, what I'm saying is, it's not really proven that a higher dose of vitamin E is going to produce any more benefit than a moderate dose. So, but is it going to cause issues with your prostate? I wouldn't be overly concerned about that at all. Vitamin E has got so many good properties to it, and being an antioxidant, it just doesn't even make sense. I've seen that study, though, and I have heard that and been questioned about it before, but I'm a pro vitamin E fan. And when it's mixed with selenium, it's actually a really, really strong antioxidant, and it has so many health benefits within the body. Are you doing fish oil as well?
1: Yeah, my doctor, I went in for a physical. Everything was really nice, except my triglycerides were borderline, and he put me on a little fish oil.
0: Yeah, the fish oil is really good. Also, vitamin B5 is really good. Pantothenic acid is really good for triglycerides. And, of course, your diet's a key, too. We know that, right? So, I mean, you want to stay away from the processed sugar and the wrong kind of fats. And you do those two things, and your triglycerides are going to come down anyway. So, I mean, it sounds like you've got a good game plan going. I just, you know, when it comes to vitamin E, I would always think moderation. And I'm not just so much of a moderation kind of guy, but when it comes to vitamin E and the things I've studied and researched, tends to be the better way to go from what I've seen. All right. Thanks for the call. 888-283-7272. That's 888-283-7272. Go online and shoot us an email. We'll be glad to make it part of the show. The CDC is announcing a nationwide anti-smoking ad campaign. Good for them. Nationwide anti-smoking campaign now is using graphic ads that feature smokers who have suffered serious health problems and is being launched by the U.S. Centers for Disease Control and Prevention. Officials hope the $54 million effort, which includes billboards and print, radio, and TV ads, will convince as many as 50,000 people to stop smoking, the Associated Press reported. The ads, which show smokers who have experienced heart surgery, tracheotomy, limb amputation, or paralysis, will begin this next week, and the CDC largest campaign they have ever done in an anti-smoking effort. They actually have a National Quit Smoking Hotline. They said this is incredibly important. The CDC said the number of Americans who smoke has been stuck at about 20% in recent years following decades of significant declines. So they're hoping this will kind of kick it into high gear. And if you do smoke, and if you ask me what one thing can I do to improve my health, I see people that eat organic, they exercise, they drink tons of distilled water, and they smoke. I'm thinking, what are you thinking? Drop the cigarettes, no doubt. We'll be right back.

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1: Lines are open, 888-283-7272. Welcome back to the show. This is your show. It's the show where your health is your greatest wealth. And yet, the body can change, regardless of what you're struggling with, regardless of what you've been diagnosed with. You don't have to be stuck with it. The body can change. You can change. It's all about changing our lifestyle choices. Remember, two-thirds lifestyle, one-third genetics, but 100% you. So think about it. What are you going to change? Can I change your lifestyle? You can do that. But what about your genetics? Well, we're going to be talking real soon about some genetic profile testing that can literally get down to the root of your genetics and take you to the next level nutritionally, finding out what your genes need, not just what your blood needs, but what your genes say that you need. Genetic nutrition testing is right around the corner. There is new research, and it is the next wave, and it radically is going to transform our health and our life. It's going to be powerful. So I'll keep you posted on that coming up real soon. We're going to go to Victor right now. Hi, Victor.
2: Hi, how are you, sir?
1: I am living well, friend.
2: Okay. About 10 years ago, I'm 70 years old now.
1: Ah, you're spring chicken.
2: Right. And I keep myself in good shape. I try to eat right. I drink a lot of water. And I develop hot feet. And whenever the summer comes, I have a hard time wearing socks and shoes, or socks and sneakers.
1: Okay.
2: And I've got flat feet, so I've got certain sneakers that I want to wear because it's better for my flat feet. But the ones that have a lot of support are heavier sneakers. And I just was wondering if you could tell me what I can try.
1: You mean as far as your feet go?
2: Yeah.
1: Yeah, I mean, have you been to podiatrist?
2: I've been to a podiatrist. Every doctor I've gone to in the last 10 years, I ask them, even my eye doctor.
1: Well, you never know.
2: Right.
1: They're trained in it, too, in the early days. So the deal is with the feet, I would look into maybe a chiropractic physician or an osteopathic physician. Here's why. Anytime you deal with the gait of the body, you deal with the structure of the body, you're dealing with how everything is positioned. And with flat feet, of course, there is when the arches drop and the feet go flat, then it can cause some instabilities in the way that the knees set. If you're standing up looking at someone, or the way the knees set to the hips, to the lower back, and they can create inserts for you, orthotics is what they're called, custom. Have you had that done yet?
2: No.
1: Okay, this is really interesting. They've got some new technology where there's kind of the old school orthotics, and they put them in this cast mold, but there's a new computerized way of doing it, and it will create a custom mold to your foot. Pretty amazing, actually. And the performance of what it will do is actually really interesting. So that might be something you want to consider looking into, okay? And most chiropractic physicians are really into this. Physical therapists are getting into it as well, and some osteopathic physicians, DOs. So there gives you some categories to go look into just a tad bit, and I think it could be really, really helpful. If you've got hot feet, like you were saying, they just kind of burn and get hot, heated, if you will, many times that can be a B deficiency, a B5, pantothenic acid. And not that you've got a lot of stress, not that anybody does, but if you do have even a remote amount of stress, then you can create a B5 deficiency, vitamin B5. It can burn up pretty quickly and pretty easily. So that might be something you want to look into there at the health food store, check in with folks and look that up, because B5 is pretty phenomenal at what it can do, and it can deplete very easily within the body. All right, hope that helps. 888-283-7272. That's 888-283-7272. Glenda in St. Paul, Minnesota. And I really need your help. Okay, let's go for it. After a car wreck 2 years ago, I'm bound to a wheelchair. Oh, bless your heart. I really put on the weight, and I need to do something. Is changing my diet enough? It is a lot. You know, I know that when you're bound to a wheelchair, I'm really sorry that happened, darling. But I know there's a plan. I can tell you that. And So it's not about what you can't do, it's about what you can do. And when you're dealing with that, being put in a wheelchair, then, I mean, obviously you've got to look at what you can do. And there are activities and exercises they make. I don't know if your local gym has it, but you can do cycling with the upper body. You can do weights with the upper body. And I encourage you to come up or get with a personal trainer. Don't do this on your own, because you really need a customized program that's for you. And a good personal trainer will do that. And they will really jump on board, and they will really come up with a good, solid game plan for you. So I would encourage you to do that and get with someone that can really walk with you in the process and teach you along the way. But remember, that's for exercise and cardiovascular activity, and that's important. But also understand that your diet really is about 80% of it. So to stay thin and drop the weight and all that sort of thing. And I don't know what you've gone through as far as the accident. I can only imagine emotionally what would happen. And you probably start eating probably foods to kind of medicate and self-soothe and that kind of thing. Everybody does that, emotional eating. But now it's time to kind of get on the horse and say, you know what, okay, it is what it is. Here's where I am. Now what can I do to maximize and optimize my health and go to the next level? So your diet is a key, and the anti-inflammatory diet is a good way to go. It's in my book, Empowering Your Health, and yes, I'm pushing that because I wrote it, and I believe in it. That's what we use for everyone that comes within our system, our wellness providers. That's the standard text for what they do. And, I mean, it's just a solid game plan for coming up with a game plan, but nothing's going to change unless you change. That has to come from within. So it starts within you. You come up with the idea and understand that you're ready to do something. Because once you start eating well, you'll start feeling more energy. You'll have tons of vitality. You'll just feel good. And there's nothing that tastes as good as feeling good does, I can assure you. And so, yes, to answer your question, diet's a big key, but you need to come up with an exercise program, something to where you can, you know, something you enjoy. You get with a trainer that can make it fun, and you need to work hard. Because getting the cardiovascular up as much as you can without the use of your lower body is a challenge, but it can still be done with the body. And I was in the gym this evening, earlier, and had to get a quick workout in. And there's a guy that's in a wheelchair, and he's in there every time I'm there, it seems like. And he is just making it happen. It's awesome. And so it really inspires me. And so I hope that you'll come up with a good game plan. Keep me posted.
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4: Louisiana Radio Network, I'm Case Kieschnick. The calendar has flipped to August, and that means it's time for back-to-school shopping. John Burns reports.
5: The National Retail Federation says the majority of back-to-school shoppers have already started their shopping, with a record-breaking 32% having done so all the way back in early June. Allison Zeller, Vice President of Industry and Consumer Insights, says trends show that the preference between online, department stores, and discount stores is fairly even.
6: As consumers have more options than ever, they are very savvy to shop around and to really find the location and the retailer and the format that best works for them.
5: In all, Americans are expected to spend almost $147 billion in back-to-school shopping this year. I'm John Burns.
4: LSU freshman defensive lineman Deuce Geralds hosted a back-to-school drive over the weekend with the Geralds Foundation, giving away backpacks and school supplies to kids in the Baton Rouge community. The 18-year-old was born in Baton Rouge before moving to Georgia and says giving back to the community has always been important to him. LRN.
7: LSU is more than just football scores. It's recruiting battles, NIL, SEC politics, coaching decisions, public records, financial decisions worth hundreds of millions of dollars. 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
8: The general election is 3 months from today, and the Louisiana Secretary of State's office has put out its inactive voter list. That number is currently about 447,000, accounting for 15% of all registered voters. Trey Williams with the Secretary of State's office says there are two main reasons voters are moved to the inactive voter list.
9: That is done from people that might have had a return of an address card sent back to us where something was undeliverable, or they might have not voted within the past 10 years.
8: Saints head coach Kellen Moore confirmed defensive tackle Brian Brzee will be undergoing season-ending ACL surgery. Brzee suffered the knee injury on the first day of training camp. Veteran interior defensive lineman Davin Godshaw says it was a freak accident, but he's still determined to bring the best out of the unit.
10: I expect us to have a big year. We handle our part. Everybody stays healthy. You got a freak accident like Brian Bazique first day, and that was like a freak accident. Hardly wasn't even no contact. Just really was a pass rush move, and he felt his knee buckled. But expecting a big year, so I want to feel great about myself, and I want to feel great about dominating the season.
8: Louisiana Radio Network, I'm Case Kieschnick.
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1: Lines are open, 888-283-7272. Welcome back to the show. This is your show. It's a show where your health is your greatest love. What are you struggling with? Let's talk about it. You call me right now, and we'll get into it. So if it's diabetes, heart disease, arthritis, can't lose the extra weight, whatever it is, anxiety, dealing with that sort of thing, can't go to sleep at night, have sleep apnea, what's going on? Let's talk about it. That's what the show's about. If you're a new listener, welcome. You've been listening with us for a while, welcome. Glad you're here. And if you've got a question maybe for a friend, a family member, a coworker, a loved one, something like that, we can help you. That's what we're here for. It's your health. It's the closest thing to you. You may think your money is the closest thing to you, but I'll tell you what, take away the money, you'll be stressed out. Take away your health, you'll be freaked out. So this is about calming that down and giving you real solutions so you can really live the life and the freedom that you deserve. Go online. You can send me an email there. And also our Wellness Provider Network. These are healthcare providers and trusted professionals that can coach you in all this nutrition and lifestyle-based care that we talk about here on the show. So if you don't have a clue, that's what they're for. Their network's growing every single day. Got folks around the country and might have someone near you. So our Wellness Provider Network, you can go online and check out that website. Raising good cholesterol may cut heart risk in diabetes patients. We're going to talk about that in just a moment. But first, We're going to go to Linda. Hi, Linda.
13: Yes. My question is, I was talking with, I was listening to you earlier, and the lady called in with a memory problem. And my mother and my two aunts ended up with dementia in their 80s, and of course I'm very concerned about that and paranoid about that. You were talking about some of the foods, and you were kind of stressing, I thought, the organic meat products and stuff, and I'm a vegetarian. So what would you recommend if you're vegetarian to help with the memory?
1: Well, will you do fish and eggs?
13: No.
1: No, because you have a hard time with it? You have an ethical issue with it, or?
13: Both, and I don't like fish, but I am taking a fish supplement.
1: It's not going
13: to
1: do
13: it. Because I can't stand fish to taste fish.
1: You taking the gel cap or the oil?
13: No, gel cap.
1: And the gel caps don't work. And it takes 14 gel cap. Takes 14 gel caps equal 1 tablespoon.
13: Oh.
1: And minimum 1 tablespoon, 1 tablespoon twice a day, in the wintertime, typically for an adult, and usually 1 tablespoon in the summertime is what's generally recommended for fish oil. So you'd be looking at about 28 gel caps in the wintertime. Even to cut, even get close to around the range that you need. Now, studies were done with about 3,000 milligrams of fish oil, which would be about 3 gel caps per se, but 3 or 4. And typically that equals about maybe 1 to 2 pieces of fish. But you need a lot more than that typically for brain chemistry and for lowering inflammation in the body. And, you know, they always get worried about fish oil and can you get too much? No, it's omega-3 fats. Cod liver oil has vitamin D in it, but it only has 400 units roughly per teaspoon. So even at a tablespoon, you're getting, you know, maybe 1,600 units, which is, you know, if you don't take a vitamin D supplement, and I'll tell you the absolute best to raise acetylcholine, the absolute best food, hands down, 100% that will raise acetylcholine are eggs. Because the yolk is full of choline. You have an issue with that, though, ethically or somehow?
13: Well, I could make myself do that. Yeah, ethically, I don't like doing that. You're eating a fetus is basically what you're doing, right?
1: Yeah, I mean, technically, yeah, but we could get into a long discussion about that. I'm just going to tell you this. It's a whole food, right? We can debate on, you know, whether it's meant to be eaten or not. And that, again, it's a long discussion. I'm just here to tell you that through research we know that choline, lecithin, those two components are in the egg yolk. The egg is probably the absolute perfect protein you could put in your body, bar none. So if you want to rebuild and create good, new, healthy cells, which the body needs proteins to do that, and you want to use something that can literally create in the body and raise acetylcholine levels in the brain, eggs are just second to none. I mean, second to none that will raise it. You can do supplements, but nothing's going to touch it, in my opinion, as much as food will. And the more we can get from our natural food sources to affect our bodies, the better. I mean, really, when it comes down to it. Because acetylcholine levels really drop when you have a lot of stress. And the more stress we have and the more it drops, of course, cognitive function goes down, memory function goes down, and it's just kind of a big mess. And we're really in that a lot. People that drink a lot of coffee, their acetylcholine levels are going down. It's just really important, I think, to if you can do the eggs and all, to do it, just because it is absolutely one of the best proteins. And I have seen people make major transitions that were having dementia, memory issues, or even had the genetic profile, you know, from their parents or siblings or whatever, and they were really worried about it. So it was really neuroprotective, brain protective, for them to do that. And it's smart to kind of ramp up and really work on your nutrition to be kind of prepare so that sort of thing doesn't happen. And again, remember, we are made up 2/3 lifestyle choices, okay, meaning our environment, and 1/3 genetics. So it's not all 100% genetics. And there's some new DNA profiling that is coming out, and I'm going to be talking a lot about it on this show, I'm really excited about it because you can literally get a full genetic, they can take cells from your body and they can test these cells, find out from a DNA perspective what your body is lacking. So if your body is pre-programmed for heart disease, okay, then there are certain components that your body needs to be able to combat heart disease. And you don't find that out in the blood work. Blood work is good for the day-to-day, and I'm still a big fan of it because it can tell you where the body is right now and what needs to change and where it's deficient. But DNA will tell you ultimately what your program genes need. And that is research we've never had, and it's coming. So, when you're worried about dementia,

0: bit about where you might go and where your body is headed, then that can be potentially a good piece. So you might want to just keep your ear out here on the show. And if you're on Facebook and Twitter, I'll be tweeting about that. If you're into that whole thing, I'll keep you posted. But for right now, consider the eggs. Eggs and the dark leafy greens. And I would, if it were me, I know it probably cost you, $30? Take the gel caps, throw them away. Don't need them. They're just, typically, most brands are, you're not going to get the quality, you're not going to get the absorption rate that much. And it's true, it just is. And it takes a ton of them to equal a tablespoon. And here's the kicker. If it's a cheaper brand, and I'm not going to pick on brands, I'm not here to do that, but you can, when you heat fish oil, it turns rancid into trans fat, and it is possible for it to turn, depending on how they processed it and how they put it together. So, again, you won't know that because you don't know how it's manufactured, but why take the gamble? Okay, thanks for the call. 888-283-7272. That's 888-283-7272. Lines are open with questions about your health. Bill, you're next with us on the show, my friend. How can I help?
1: Yes, I'm a 65-year-old male, and I'm
0: good.
1: In physical shape. For about 15 years, I've been told I've had high cholesterol. Anyway, but the ratio was always at a level that didn't seem to alarm my doctor. But about 8 years ago, my physician got me on a Crestor, and I've been taking it for about 8 years, and I feel like it's, over the years it's caused some little muscle aches and pains, nothing real serious, but my last physical with the doctor, he decided to put me on supplement, fish oil and some folic acid and a number of other, about 15 pills actually that I take a day as a replacement for the Crestor. And I guess my question was, I'm going back in 2 weeks to have my blood work done, and I'm just curious if I find that my cholesterol numbers are high again. Would you recommend going back on the statin drug or trying something else? I guess I've been recently with the news about statins, have been a little hesitant. I was glad to get off of them, and I'm kind of hesitant to get back on them again if I don't have to, but I'm afraid the supplements are not going to reduce the, get my cholesterol to the level that maybe I want it to be.
0: What's the total number right now of your cholesterol?
1: It was about 180 my last physical when and I was taking 5 milligrams of Crestor, but I had some years ago had tried to get off of the statin, and I still probably run 4 miles 3 days a week.
0: And it's good that you got the exercise going. I mean, that's really good. I'll tell you what we'll do. We'll get into this whole cholesterol issue and topic. Your number sounds actually low, 170, 180, if it's total. And I'll talk to you about my thoughts behind that when we come back. Cholesterol, big issue, big topic. We'll be right back.
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0: Lines are open, 888-283-7272. Welcome back to the show. Check us out online. You can always, if you're looking for one of our wellness providers in the Wellness Provider Network, people that can coach you along the way in all this wellness, nutrition, and lifestyle-based care that I keep talking about on the show, that can really take you from where you are to where you need to be. Now, going in the break, talking about cholesterol, and cholesterol is a big issue. Bill, you were telling me that you were a little concerned about the statin drugs, not really sure if you should be on them or not, but you're concerned that your numbers might be a little bit too high. You were saying that your total number was around 180, I'm assuming, not just your lower number or your LDL, right? That's the total number.
1: The total was 180, and that's with, taking the statin. At one time several years ago, I

0: stopped taking it and tried to, you know, watch the diet and this sort of thing, and it went up to, 280, and, you know, that I got back on the statin. My mother, who is 98, she has cholesterol of 300, so I don't know if it's, you know, a hereditary thing that I've got elevated cholesterol, but I, you know, my blood pressure is 120, 80. I'm, you know, playing golf 3 days a week, running, and I'm in, you know, not overweight or anything. I just have a feeling that the numbers are going to go up because I'm just taking these supplements, and I guess my question is, if they do go up, probably a good idea to get back on the statin or not?
1: Yeah, I mean, not if your numbers right now are hanging out around 180. I mean, good cholesterol numbers are between 190 and 220. And that's not standard of care, okay? That's not standard medical care right now. That's not what the research says. I'm just telling you what I've seen through the years, my own personal opinion. So your doctors are going to want to keep it under, typically under about 180. And if they're worried about any predisposition to heart disease at all, then they're gonna suggest that you stay on it. So I would really, really look into it. You know, just be cautious. I mean, because we're not talking about cholesterol of 280 and 290, right? So we're talking about 180. And so from supplementation to healthy diet. Now let's talk about diet for a minute. Are you eating very well? Now there's probably a difference between what I think and what you think.
0: I do have a tendency, because of the running I do, I have a tendency to, probably eat more tacos and burritos than I should, but because that, after I have a workout, that kind of food, which probably isn't the healthiest, sort of turns off the hunger drive for me, but I don't have a weight problem or anything like that.
1: Yeah, but here's the thing, though. The quality of food that you eat is going to determine how cells are made in the body. So if you eat foods that will drive cholesterol, and your starchy carbohydrates, eating with certain kind of proteins and the wrong kind of fats can drive cholesterol to go up, versus eating more lower glycemic carbohydrates, fruits and vegetables, for example, healthy proteins, chicken, fish, beef, eggs, and then things, all the healthy fats, almonds and walnuts and cashews and avocados and those sorts of things. That changes the profile. So your diet matters. So if you're not eating really, really well and you're concerned about the whole cholesterol issue, you might want to consider stepping up, making some changes, because remember, for health, exercise is about 20%, maybe. And diet and what you eat, and stress and mental anxiety, stress, that sort of thing, is about 80%. So your exercise, you know, the whole idea that you, well, if I exercise a lot and I really stay on target with running and that sort of thing, I can just kind of eat what I want for, maybe 50% eat what I want. And I can burn it off. You know, that's always the thought and the concept. But that's not really how things work, and that's not really how the body works. So you don't want to just kind of burn things off. You want to actually get to a place where you're eating extremely well and you're exercising, and then you can really hit that optimal health level. Because, again, you're not 20, but you're not old either. I mean, you really are still at a good age bracket to make some changes. It's just, you have to be a little bit more serious about the 80%, which is the diet mostly, the 80% when you're in your latter years than your earlier years. Your body can be a little bit more forgiving early on. But now it's kind of a game changer. You want to make sure that you are making good choices, and you want to make sure that you really can kind of go to that level, the next level, which is what you want to do. And you can. It's just, again, cholesterol, red yeast rice, the supplements, Vitamin E, which has really good research on it, even in medical text. Those are great. Now, do you want to get your blood work checked every 6 months minimum? Yeah, without a doubt, with your doctor. And if your doctor wants you to be on statins, I'm not telling you to not do that. We're just having a conversation because you want to be respectful of what they say. And I only say that because I am one and I understand they're abiding by what we call standards of care.
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8: News this hour from Town Hall. Amit Thomason. President Trump's Attorney General nominee may be cleared for takeoff.
9: Acting Attorney General Todd Blanche issued a formal order late Sunday terminating President Donald Trump's $1.8 billion anti-weaponization fund to compensate allies harmed by the DOJ. A move that follows weeks of negotiations with two Republican senators blocking his nomination to become Attorney General. A spokesman for Texas Senator John Cornyn confirmed the deal, which comes ahead of a Tuesday confirmation vote for Blanche's nomination in the Senate Judiciary Committee. The other GOP senator, North Carolina's Tom Tillis, did not have an immediate comment. Bernie Bennett in Washington.
8: President Trump says talks with Iran will resume today. The negotiations come after Mr. Trump called off a planned attack on Iran.
10: We're talking to them in the form of a negotiation. And we'll see if it's true. I'd love to do that. Save a lot of lives. Save a lot of unnecessary power, to be honest with you. It would take many, many years to ever build it back. If it could, I don't think it would be even buildable back.
8: Mr. Trump says the planned attack would have been the largest such assault since World War II. Powerful winds have been a driving force behind massive wildfires in and around Spokane, Washington. Homes are among the estimated 600 structures destroyed. Thousands of people have had to flee the flames. It's not fire, but flood that's the issue in northwestern North Carolina, parts of neighboring southwest Virginia. State of emergency declared in flood-ravaged Surry County, North Carolina, where the roads have been washed out and other infrastructure heavily damaged. Cuba is in the dark again, an island-wide blackout caused by the collapse of Cuba's aging power grid. And amid a U.S. embargo, there is no diesel fuel or oil left to run the power plants. Watching Wall Street ahead of this morning's opening bell, Dow futures 643 points higher. The NASDAQ futures up 59 points. More on these stories. Townhall.com.
11: The air is slightly drier out there, but not by much yet. The boundary, or the weak cool front, pretty much divides North Shore from the South Shore, where North Shore experiencing somewhat more pleasant start to the morning. Either way, our heat indices all across the area this afternoon much lower than what we left the week with last week. So some benefit mostly during the afternoon hours with this somewhat lower humidity for only a couple of days. Still heating up out there quite a bit after 70s both sides of the lake this morning, some upper 60s north. Our highs go to about low 90s, and there'll be morning and afternoon sunshine all across the area. Tonight again, lows of 70s, plenty of sunshine tomorrow. A few degrees warmer, making it back into the middle 90s. And then by Wednesday, we're going to throw in a chance of some widely scattered showers of thunderstorms. The same Thursday and Friday, low to mid 90s each afternoon, following the morning lows mostly of the 70s. Ralph Chandry, 90.9, 1560.
8: An investigation is underway into an aviation disaster in South America.
5: Authorities in Peru say 13 people have died after a plane carrying European tourists crashed outside the city of Nazca. Witnesses approached the crash site on Saturday as footage showed a plane wreck in flames. The plane was taking the tourists to view the famed Nazca lines when it crashed into a field. Nazca's municipal government said the plane departed from the nearby city of Ica. Among the dead in Saturday's crash were 7 Italian citizens, 2 Spaniards and 2 Germans, according to officials. The other 2 fatalities were the pilot and co-pilot. I'm Karen Chemas.
8: Residents of Japan's earthquake zone on the southern main island of Kyushu are working to clear mountains of debris in intense heat. The magnitude 7.1 earthquake struck last Tuesday. News and analysis at townhall.com. College computer science majors are down, and AI for everyone else is up.
12: Hiring for entry-level software developers has slowed, and college enrollment in computer science is declining. However, interest in artificial intelligence is growing among students from non-tech majors. Schools like VCU are offering AI minors, and universities like Purdue and Harvard are incorporating AI into the curriculum. Northwestern University is expanding AI courses for non-computer science majors. Colleges are responding to changes in student demand, but they also recognize that new graduates, regardless of their field, are facing questions about their AI skills from potential employers. I'm Lisa Dwyer.
8: The suspect in a fatal shooting at an Idaho fast food restaurant died of a self-inflicted gunshot wound, according to police. The suspect identified as 24-year-old Chad Williams. More on these stories, Town Hall.
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0: end on today's show, looking at Canal Street, its historic legacy, and can it be saved? And looking a little further at Mardi Gras, is it beginning to be crushed with the reduction of routes in the parade? About the new operations, yet again, in Iran, and the bombing, and of course, a couple words about Fauci and the Wuhan virus. All this and more in this edition of The Founder Show.
1: And God bless all out there. You are now listening to The Founder Show, the voice of the Founding Fathers, your Founding Fathers, coming to you deep within the bowels of those mystic and cryptic alligator swamps of the Big Easy, that old Crescent City, New Orleans, Louisiana, and high up on top of that old Liberty Cypress tree, way out on the Eagles Branch, draped in Spanish moss, is none other than your spin Gary Baba of the Republic, Chaplain High McHenry with
0: Christopher Tidmore, your roving reporter, resident radical moderate, and associate editor of the Louisiana Weekly at louisianaweekly.net. So much to talk about, but we got to talk about Louisiana's Great White Way, our great neutral ground, the extending all from river to lake. Yes, what am I talking about? The street that was never a canal and is always our grand street, Canal Street. Now, for those of you that wonder why we're talking about Canal Street, if you came of age and have memories prior to 1985, Canal Street still lives in that memory as something of true specialness. I think I'm the last age, I'm 52 years old, that went down and got pictures with Mr. Bingle, you know, and got his, the milk and all that, went, and remembered Canal Street as a place you'd go to Krauss, or you'd go to Maison Blanche, or you'd go to Gus Meyer, or you'd go to DNA, you know, the Kriegers, which, because actually those are my father's godparents.
1: Don't forget the most important thing, the Sanger, or the Lowe's, or the Joy, remember?
0: Well, because the Sanger is the one thing that still is there. And I think actually that's part of the solution plan we're talking about. So for those that missed it, Mayor Helena Moreno gave a long press conference on what has been dubbed the Canal Street Renaissance. It was going to focus on public safety, code enforcement, infrastructure, quality of life improvements that the mayor calls very overdue. And look, it's a good step. But there's a few things that were kind of left out of this press conference. One of them is, part of the reason Canal Street has deteriorated is for a long time the downtown development district paid for police that would patrol the whole downtown area and patrol Canal Street. Well, in recent years, they haven't had the money to do that as the number of their membership has drastically decreased downtown. Part of the problem of Canal Street is the problem we have throughout downtown. There are not a lot of people working down there anymore. And so you don't have the businessman's lunch and the three martini lunch, if you want to be precise, going down and having something or buying, as my dad did when I was young. He would go on his lunch hour and he'd go shopping for my mother at Christmas in Canal Street. None of that exists to some extent. Part of it's the trend in the economy, but part is the fact that other than a set of law firms, we don't really have very many corporate headquarters downtown to speak of at all. Energy's just about it.
1: Cobb's no longer. Adler's, one of the greatest jewelry stores in America.
0: Coleman decided that his kids didn't want to take it, which was interesting. I actually served with Tiffany Adler on the Louisiana State Museum Board, and she is continuing the design stuff. You know how Adler's always made Mardi Gras pins or pins for crews or specific stuff? That area of Adler's is continuing, but the Adler's, the queen of jewelers of the South, just died. Rubenstein Brothers is one of the original tenants, it and Meyer the Hatter, that are pretty much left in the Canal Street corridor. Everything else pretty much is gone. Even what was supposed to be the salvation of Canal Street in the 1980s, the creation of Canal Place, pretty much died with the loss of Saks Fifth Avenue. It's going to be a shadow of what once was. And so what is Canal Street to be? Now, for those that, a little history lesson for those five people I don't know, Canal Street was never a canal. It was originally supposed to be specified in 1817 to be a canal that would directly connect the Mississippi River and Lake Pontchartrain and replace what was known as the Old Basin Canal, which was an extension of the original route for explorers into New Orleans, that, of course, being Bayou St. John. And Basin Street originally was the turning basin for the ships behind the French Quarter. But it, going to Congress, being an amnesty, they approved it in 1817, and it took till 1832 to start building it. And by that point, Canal Street was already an established street, and they had to build it elsewhere.
1: Right, Christopher. When the founders of New Orleans first came here, they found it was so hard to find the mouth of the river that the best access point was the back door of the city, which meant the Wrigley's, which was, of course, connected to Bay St. Louis, and so you could find that, and you'd come in, and you'd take Bayou St. John all the way up, almost to the back side of the French Quarter, and that was the first big port of this city. And then they put a canal in there to bring it extended and make it the old Basin Street closer to the actual streets of the French Quarter. When the Canal Street, like Christopher said, didn't work, in the early 30s, they came up with a new canal, and that's the new Basin Street Canal, which went from West End all the way to right about where Howard Avenue and Loyola meet, right about where the train station is. And there was a big turning basin there. And that was a big deal. It was dug by primarily Irish laborers called ditchers. There was a whole profession for that. I didn't realize that. And, of course, many of them died from the yellow fever epidemic and the cholera, and are buried in the canal. And there's a monument to them at the near the lakefront. So anyway, it's a fascinating story, the canals of this city. And Canal Street never became a canal. It's a great idea, it just never worked out.
0: But the side effect of that is we had an unusually wide street that nobody knew what to do with. And it wasn't because of streetcars. Streetcars came along much, much later in the century. It was just this wide area that became dubbed the neutral ground. And despite popular opinion, it's not because if you were Creole and you crossed to the American side, you were shot or vice versa. It was a little tongue-in-cheek. It tended to be the Creoles lived on the other side because Bernard de Marigny only sold to French speakers, Francophones, that's the Faubourg Marigny, and typically the Americans settled on the other side. However, having said that, we ended up with this wide street, and through most of New Orleans history, this was the center of not just stores and shopping, it was the center of business, going up and down Canal Street. It was the economic center of the South. Right off of Canal Street is where the Dixies and the $10 notes were printed, the Dease notes, that gave Dixie its name. It was the financial center of the South. By the 20th century, it was no longer the financial center of the South, but it was the commercial center for shopping up and down the Mississippi Valley from here to Memphis. People would come down to the city to shop.
1: And also, Christopher, it was the, if you will, the Broadway of America before there was Broadway in New York, where we had the first opera house there called the Grand Opera House, and it became the center of theater for America. I mean, it's amazing the things that took place on Canal Street. It's got a remarkable history, and I remember when I was a kid, when we went down to Canal Street, you put on a coat and tie. Yeah. Everybody did. The whole family. They dressed well to go to Canal Street or Dryad Street. Interesting.
0: Well, and so the idea is, starting in the 1980s, like many downtown shopping corridors, Canal Street started to die. Rubenstein Brothers is pretty much, it's not the only one before everybody starts calling, but it's of the traditional greats on Canal Street. It's all that's left. And so Kenny Rubenstein has been launching this effort. The Rubenstein family have Canal Street have a renaissance. They've hired a lady by the name of Sadie Finkel, who's going to work with the Downtown Development District and the French Quarter Management District to be able to do this. This has long been a priority of Helena Moreno. And yes, there are things we can do regulatory that will help. One thing, for example, is because of security, fire prevention, they haven't been able to redevelop the upper floors above the stores into living or hotels because you have to be able to have access and egress on two sides of a building. And for the most part, these buildings are too thin to have two sets of hallways and all the fire. So for the most part, there hasn't been the renaissance of living or hotels or residences in the upper floors. They're just empty. And that's not good for something that could be easily marketable. The next part is more active. You can't have bums on the street, and you can't, frankly, have people hawking goods. It's got to be kind of a maintained environment. But I have news for you. If those are your two ways of saving Canal Street, you will not succeed. There's a lot of reasons for it. One of them is Lower Canal Street, right beyond the downtown area, we destroyed to build that monstrosity of a hospital and a lot of historic buildings and historic neighborhoods that help support Canal Street. The second is that there's not a lot of economic incentive. I thought it was a very bad idea to build the so-called Hard Rock Hotel, which ended up being a disaster. We actually lost one of the birthplaces of jazz, but we didn't really try to develop Canal Street as a specialized historical corridor. And there have been many proposals. Ray Nagin wanted to turn it into the Vegas Strip, and that wasn't a great idea. One of the things that the city has to do if they want a viable canal street is kind of three different things. One, if it wants businesses and to actually come back to Canal Street, they're going to have to do what they did on Claiborne Avenue and elsewhere, probably tax inducement funding to help the development of the construction of businesses within these properties. It's highly expensive. You basically say some of the sales tax that is collected goes back to help revitalize and keep the properties going. That makes that, you know, you get the money if you open a business, but for the most part, it means the city doesn't get as much money. But it's got to be willing to consider that because there are real liabilities to doing Canal Street. But here's the biggest thing that people don't recognize. There's been an opportunity at the downriver side of Canal Street near the Claiborne Avenue overpass for years. And it's the fact that the parking lots that lead up to Big Charity, the old building, would make a perfect, if there was some realignment and some regulation, they'd make a perfect sort of Rockefeller Center kind of square. There is a building, one historic building left there, that is actually a building where some of New Orleans' most famous writers, including La Fercati O'Hearn, lived. And it's kind of alone in this urban wasteland. There's one raised parking lot and all this, but if you were to get rid of the one raised parking lot that's barely used, you could have an open courtyard leading to Big Charity that would kind of connect Canal Street to the lower CBD. It's to his credit, Mitch Landrieu wanted to do this. It's part of the reason he wanted to put City Hall there was because he thought that that would generate a rebirth of Canal Street. And it was kind of good. But if you're not going to deal with that property, and right now Tulane University is taking over a Big Charity, but it's a $1 billion project. I don't care how big a university is. It's going to take more money to do it than that. If you're not willing to deal with that area, you're going to have a real problem. Ultimately, though, we don't know what Canal Street would be. We know that there isn't a motivation to rip down the remaining 19th century buildings and put tall skyscrapers on the edge of the French Quarter, creating a wall of concrete. That wouldn't be good for tourism in general. But if you're not going to have a whole number of stores, and you're not going to have a corporate culture, and frankly, it's becoming too expensive to keep even restaurants going. Ask the Brennans what happened to Palace Cafe, and you'll find out they were priced out of existence, and this is the Brennans. Then what is the vision for Canal Street? And I would like to point out that other cities have done this. Charleston has very effectively recreated its main area in the Battery into a historic and tourism district. But it took some very serious regulation, and it took some low-interest loans to entice businesses, and it took a particular vision of the statement, if it looks new, it's old. If it looks old, it's new. It created a historical atmosphere for it. This is the place where the first movies were actually shown in America, the Vitascope Hall. That is Canal Street. This is the place where it was the center. It was the core of 25 theaters and 24 blocks. This is the place where the commerce and history of America coordinated. And the one thing I'm not hearing out of the Moreno administration, for all the goodwill, is what the overall vision of what you want to do with it is, and or the economic and tax plan to make that happen.
1: For sporting folks, people, Canal Street was also the home of the greatest dueling academies in the world on Exchange Alley, and including the greatest duelist of all, Pepe Lua, who founded the New Orleans Athletic Club as a dueling academy. Canal Street has so much amazing history to it, and the reason it was, so, like Christopher said, it was so wide because they were going to put canals have to be really wide. When I was growing up, we were told it was the widest business street in America or even in the world. Perhaps you know that story, Christopher?
0: Yeah, it actually wasn't true, but it was off. It's like saying the causeway is the longest continuous bridge in the world. It's not precisely true, but it's close enough to the truth that it might as well. There's very few cities have an asset like the wideness and the approaches of Canal Street. And by the way, that's going to come into our next story after the break about the changes, many of them negative, with Mardi Gras, because we're eliminating Canal Street just like we're eliminating Magazine Street from a lot of the parades, including your favorite parade, Coup d'Etat. We got to talk about that after we come back from the break.
1: My goodness, Christopher. So we're all going to have to go back to the true historical routes that we always say we're on. Well, folks, we'll be right back.
2: rescue, recovery, re-engagement. These are not just words. These are the action steps we at the New Orleans Mission take to make a positive impact on the homeless problem facing the greater New Orleans area. Did you know homelessness in our community increased by over 40%? We are committed to meet this need through the work being done at the New Orleans Mission. We begin the rescue process by going out to the community every day to bring food, pray, and share the love of Jesus with the hopeless and hurting in our community. Through the process of recovery, these individuals have the opportunity to take time out, assess their life, and begin to make new decisions to live out their God-given purpose. After the healing process has begun and lives are back on track, we walk each individual as they re-engage back into the community to be healthy, thriving, and living a life of purpose. No one is meant to live under a bridge. No one should endure abuse. No one should be stuck in addiction. The New Orleans Mission is a stepping stone out of that life of destruction and into a life of hope and purpose. Partner with us today. Go to www.neworleansmission.org or make a difference by texting to 77948.
1: 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You get anything and everything you want to listen to. This is an amazing thing. Download it on your cell phone, your computer, your car, and you get all kinds of great shows. So now you know how to get us, folks. Again, this is Chaplain High McHenry with
3: Christopher Didmore. And folks, you know, we could talk about international commerce, the Russia situation, and how it's getting to, with the Iranian situation, Chinese situation, as Vladimir Zelensky says, of much like a war. We can talk Fauci and the Wuhan virus. We can talk about all those inconsequential things. Let's talk about something important for New Orleanians. That is Mardi Gras. I mean, in the grand scheme of things, let's talk about what we really care about. Now, in a strange sort of way, Carnival has never been more vital. We have new organizations that are popping up all the time, new marching groups. It is a myriad of experiences. But what we've also seen pretty consistently, it's been going on for 50 years, but for the last 20 years since Hurricane Katrina, we have seen essentially the neighborhood parade routes cease to exist. Crew of Carrollton no longer parades in Carrollton. Crew of Ferret doesn't parade on Ferret.
1: Mid-City, no longer Mid-City.
3: No longer Mid-City, good example. Allah is not in Algiers. That's what it stands for.
1: It's like, isn't it strange, folks? It was founded by World War II veterans, and they were on the West Bank, so it stood for, you know, A-L-L-A, yeah. Algiers, Louisiana. And it has a giant, like, imam or magician or whatever, Arabian magician on the front of it. And everybody always thinks it has to do with, that's their, you know, all these are different gods. Well, that's the god they picked.
3: No, it's their god is basically being on the best bank. But it's not on that bank anymore because it has become increasingly expensive for cities to mount Carnival. Now, you might remember the city of New Orleans put a proposal out to try to charge a larger tax to crews to be able to have parades. That fell pretty flat, at least because most of these crews, for the most part, are plan these things 2 and 3 years out. Payment comes a year again, so it logistically wouldn't. So the city's answer to all of this is to essentially limit the size of
0: of the routes of these parades. Now, they're doing a few things that I think are really good in the carnival reforms. There's the crew of Chad, which has been a major problem. These guys who've been taking over entire blocks in the neutral ground side, you know, putting couches and having things out, and putting the ladders in front of all the people so you couldn't even see. All you saw was a ladder. They're now going to face a $2,000 fine per day if the ladders are not 6 feet away from the curb, if these guys put permanent furniture there. They're actually going to enforce something. That's a really good change. It's long overdue. There are movements to limit the amount of poundage that can be thrown from the floats. And this is, look, I've seen people get beamed by things of beads, like bags of beads. And the bead industrial complex, who has the sickest throws, is starting to get a little ridiculous, especially since the best throws, I think, are the glass beads, the really nice ones, and you don't want to throw those because they're expensive, and they're actually also biodegradable.
1: And they also can cut you. Yeah. When we were little, we used to get those, were the glass beads, and they almost always came from Eastern Europe. Mm-hmm. But we don't see them anymore.
0: Well, you're starting to see them more. They've got things because they can break down. We found, if you remember, a ton, I'm not making this, a metric ton of beads in the sewer system blocking a sewer cable. So that's where the things end up going. But having said all of that,
1: or hanging in our trees, which is horrible.
0: But having said all of that, one of the things that was proposed to me is the final death of what is supposed to be carnival. So carnival is supposed to be these processions through neighborhoods. And it's your neighborhood having your carnival crew. And we've already killed Carrollton, Mid-City, Ferret, you know, Algiers. Right now, they're about to kill Magazine Street and ultimately Canal Street. So what's going on, folks, is that there are historically some parades that go down Magazine Street. One of them is going to remain. That's Toth, which is the longest parade, and it's the only one that actually goes, and it's the only one that goes for the sick children at Children's Hospital. That's a very important part.
1: Go ahead. Yeah, that's a very unique part of that. They go to the retirement homes, people who are disabled, you know, kids. It started off, it really is a wonderful charitable group, and it still is. So they shouldn't take it off of that old route, because that's where you find all the retirement homes and old folks' homes and, you know, kids' places and whatnot, Children's Hospital, et cetera.
0: And there was discussion of doing just that, but the blowback was it. But so instead, they're taking off the parades that go down the conventional St. Charles Avenue route, but start at Magazine Street in Jefferson. One is the crew of Sparta. Another is a crew that you may have some familiarity, because you can never reveal if you're a member of a crew. But I've hypothetically heard that there is a group of dancers of Crew d'Etat, of which a person with remarkably similar legs to yours has danced with for many years, the Dancing Darlings. Well, Crew d'Etat, one of the things I've loved about it, it's one of those parades that starts at Jefferson. And why am I complaining? Because the Magazine Street route was the place where the neighborhood, it wasn't every parade, it was about, I think the total season's five parades traditionally, maybe six. And it wasn't so crowded. Families could come outside of their houses. It wasn't. And this is what I worry about. As we compact these parades on Napoleon Avenue to St. Charles down and then basically end, in some cases, on Poydras, they don't even make it to Canal Street. And those that make it to Canal Street, it's very brief. People are getting tighter and tighter and tighter. So if you try to bring a child to a parade, frankly, they can't see, and they may get crushed by the crowd. That's what happens when you make these parade routes shorter and shorter. It may seem like, well, what's an extra mile getting rid of it? But when you take them out of neighborhoods, and yes, I know there are logistical problems with the trees on Magazine Street, but hey, have you noticed that there are big trees on St. Charles Avenue, too? I mean, come on, that's not much of an excuse. We are finally killing the neighborhood aspect of carnival. And by the way, just before you get folks that this is Christopher beating up on Orleans Parish, Jefferson is an even worse perpetrator of that. The day they took the most of the parades off of Metairie Road is the day they started killing Jefferson Mardi Gras. And they do these wonderful, spectacular things on Veterans Boulevard, and I go to some of them. But to be honest with you, there's no romance. Parades have to be connected to neighborhoods and homes to where a good portion of your parade goers can walk to the parade. Because if you don't have that, you don't have the families getting together. One of my mentors was a gentleman by the name of Buddy Stahl. unfortunately, Buddy's kind of forgotten, but he wrote about a bunch of books in New Orleans. And every year, he was welcomed by the Today Show for like 5 years running. We want you to do something on Mardi Gras. And every year, he would say yes. And every year, like clockwork, there was a different young producer every year who would say, good, we'll meet you on Bourbon Street. And Buddy would say, no, I refuse to meet you on Bourbon Street. What do you mean? I'll meet you in St. Charles Avenue. I'll meet you on Magazine Street. I'll meet you where I can show you that Mardi Gras for most families is a very wholesome holiday. It's where families get together on the side of the road. It's where kids are enjoy the spectacle. It is a wholesome holiday, and you're basically showing something that doesn't really participate. It's the tourist takeover. It's not locals. Well, here's the point I'm making. The more neighborhoods you eliminate from a carnival parade, the more you make it just the St. Charles Avenue run, the more you're eliminating the wholesome family connections of carnival.
1: Yes, you're right, Christopher. And it's really neat to see these families where they all have these great costumes that have a theme and whatnot. I think that's fascinating. I love to see that. Anyway, yeah, you shouldn't take it out of the neighborhoods, absolutely. I hope wisdom will prevail here. It's politicians that are kind of hard on finding wisdom, but maybe they will. Maybe this show will wake them up. Get out there and call your politicians and tell them what you want, folks.
0: It is supremely expensive to the economy of the city, or I should say the city hall, to have a Mardi Gras parade. Now, carnival is incredibly important to the New Orleans economy. Let me give it my. So for those that don't know, my wife and I and Carol Gelderman own the Garden District Bookshop and the Chicory House Restaurant in Bar Epilogue. Well, my wife and Carol put out a series of things right off the parade route on Washington Avenue every year, and they have food and libations and stuff for the families, and you know, and they have a hot dog stand and a whole bunch, and it's really very popular. But for my wife's business, that is roughly 40% of the revenue she makes in a year, in the 3 weeks of Mardi Gras. That's how critical it is. We have a staff of 27 people working for us, and so that helps support 27 jobs. That's how critical. Here's the problem. The city itself makes some sales tax, makes it, but they don't see how to directly pay for it. So one of their answers has been to levy fines or fees, I should say, on carnival parades that amount to tens of thousands more dollars. But remember, parades in Orleans are not like parades elsewhere. You go to most parts of the world, you have a corporate sponsor for a parade. Heck, you go to many parts of Louisiana, you have that. It is forbidden under New Orleans statute, under the ordinances of the Parish of Orleans, to have any sign of business promotion, or business on it. It is a free festival put on through the goodness of the people as a free gift. And if something's given as a free gift, you have to budget for it. And yes, I understand this, that this is, but this is the one thing, folks, we do well. This is the one thing NOPD has always done well, crowd control. And to take away carnival from Magazine Street and ultimately from parts of Canal Street is just the latest thing. We took carnival out of the French Quarter, and now it's kind of come back a little bit with Crew de Vue, fortunately, and Crew d'Illusion and Chewbacca's and
4: Joan of Arc,
0: and one particular procession of Comus, fortunately, that still happens on Mardi Gras night. It's small, but it still happens. But we kind of eliminated, and that hurt Mardi Gras. We took the downtown aspect. But we kept it in the neighborhoods. Now that's going away. What happens when people are surprised when carnival crews start folding? Because there's a lot of competition. But the problem is no one wants to do the same parade over and over and over again. Oh, great. Let me ride the same ride and sometimes the same floats that I did 2 weeks ago and pay $10,000, $20,000, $30,000 to do that. That's just boring. It's boring for the spectators, and it's boring for the riders, and it's ultimately fatal for carnival itself.
1: Yes, Christopher. As carnival, it really is a cash cow. So with all that money coming to New Orleans, especially from tourists, out-of-town folks bringing their money to New Orleans and spending it here, the politicians should figure something out, a special tax or this or that or whatever. I know they've got hospitality taxes and all that, but they should be able to work this thing out. So call your politician, tell them to get busy and do the right thing.
0: Well, and this is the thing. They're going to ask you, okay, what do you want me to do? A smart one does that. And you can't say, well, you got to figure out something. What? Who are you going to cut? And so the answer that I give is, look, it's very simple. you have to figure out how to. I've said something. I said, look, put a sales tax on Mardi Gras beads, because we should throw a few fewer beads, to be honest with you, and help do that. But that wasn't very popular with the kids. You know, I'm just giving an example. Anyway, speaking of something that wasn't very popular, I have been fascinated by something. So when the Trump administration came into its second term, to say Ukraine was an unpopular cause was the understatement of the century. Of course, you might remember J.D. Vance getting in an argument in the Oval Office with Vladimir Zelensky and so on and so forth. Have you noticed that suddenly the Ukrainian situation is the center of the Trump administration's policy basis? Major bill passed through Congress with sanctions on not just Iran but Russia. And it was the toughest bill. It was bipartisan majority passed to some extent because out of respect of the late Lindsey Graham. This was what he had championed for years, really with the opposition of not just some Democrats, but the Trump administration as well. Interestingly, it was overwhelmingly passed because a curious thing has happened. Vladimir Zelensky, and I think it's true what he said, in his last visit to Washington, he said, wait a second. What's happening with Ukraine and Russia is exactly what you're confronting in Iran. And I don't mean this hypothetically. It's the same drones, the same military, the same support, the same political structure, the same shipping of oil through the Straits of Hormuz. It's the same everything. We're in the same war. It's amazing to see how the Trump administration's policy has changed, how a lot of people have changed. Now, maybe, I'm hoping, this will give us an objective of what's going to happen with Iran. Despite popular opinion, there are 10,000 mullahs in Iran, and the best way to understand Iran is a radical military dictatorship. It's not just a bunch, it's not the Taliban precisely, it's not like a bunch of mullahs and the guys in caves. This is a very sophisticated military culture, but it also believes in an insane, 12th Iman death cult. It's fascism, and it makes Nazism look mild. It's fascism and its ultimate thing. But it has an unholy alliance with their fellow fascist, communist, whatever you want to call them, in Russia, and increasingly in China. So if our objective in all of this, we're not going to cause regime change without a ground war. But if our objective is to shut down the drones that are attacking all of us and attacking us in the Straits of Hormuz, which are the same drones Russia is using in Ukraine, we could. And if we connect the two, I'm going to point out something. A fascinating thing happened this week, Hi. The Ukrainians have now shut down the Sea of Azov. Now, if you've been listening to the show for years, you've heard us talk about this inland sea that you've never heard of. It comes off the Black Sea. And it has probably $1 trillion worth of oil under it. But the coast was controlled by Ukraine, and it had limited access for the Russians. What they did have is a port at a place called Rostov-on-Don. And if you take the Volga River down from Moscow, it goes to the Caspian Sea, but there's a series of locks, just like what we built in the New Basin Canal, that connects the Volga River with Rostov-on-Don and ultimately the Sea of Azov. It is the only southern port to get Russian goods out of the country. And other than rail, they have no real road network as we know it. They can't bus things. That they need this port. The Ukrainians, for the first time, with their drones, have shut down the Sea of Azov. Russia can't export anything by water, and they're running out of train cars right now. They can't import ball bearings. It's not very sexy when you talk about ball bearings, if you'll forgive the pun, but ball bearings are how you create industrial materials, how you create wheels, how things move. You need great ball bearings. The Germans were successful in parts of World War II because they made the best ball bearings in the world. Russia can't get ball bearings. And so what's it doing is it's affecting their export capacities, and that's the money that they're using to buy drones from the Iranians that is giving Iranians hard capital to help fund their military to attack our boats. And everybody, of course, is doing business with the Chinese in Central Asia. It's been fascinating to see how these wars are increasingly connected. By the way, I have no idea. Our military strategy of spending $10 million cruise missiles to be able to take out, $50,000 drones is probably not sustainable over the long term, but it's what we got. But I will tell you, we are starting to see what's happened. The Russians lately have stopped using Iranian drones because they can't get them. and they're starting to use cruise missile attacks on Ukrainian cities. Now, I'm calling on the Trump administration to do something it's refused to do. We need to give the Ukrainians Patriot missile systems to defend their cities. This is you know, allowing the Russians to put missiles into hospitals and schools is stupid. But we have to recognize on all sides we're in a generational war. Liberals have got to say they can't separate Iran from Russia. It's the same battle. Conservatives have got to say you can't separate Ukraine from what's going on in the Middle East, where the Russians are attacking, where the Iranians are attacking our troops in Jordan. It's the same battle.
1: Christopher, because we live in such an internationally connected world, if you will, if one country, if something happens with them halfway around the world, it's affecting that other country. And there's like a chain reaction that goes on among all the nations of the world. And so, yeah, you can't completely separate these things. And by the way, the reason Trump was at odds with the Ukrainians, he wanted accountability. And Ukraine had a history of extreme corruption. And it was believed that much of the money and the stuff going to Ukraine was not actually going into the war, but into the pockets of the Ukrainian leadership. And so that was the problem there. I hope they've worked all that out. I hope Zelensky has decided to clean up the mess there, all the corruption that was going on in the Ukraine. You remember Hunter Biden got into big-time trouble on that in the Biden administration. But, yeah, there's a tremendous amount of connectivity between all these different nations. So you can't just deal with one and think it's not going to affect the other ones. That's what makes international diplomacy very challenging and very difficult at times. But I think they're working it out. And so, and I'm all for stopping Russia in the Ukraine. In fact, any other plans they have of expansion, I'm all for stopping them because they're brutal and ruthless, and they ruin societies, they ruin people, they ruin families. Look at what they're doing to the Ukraine now. But then look at, because of this war, hundreds of thousands of Russians have died now, soldiers, leaving all those families without fathers or brothers or whatever. And so this is a horrible war. It needs to end. And maybe, and sometimes the only way to end the war is with force. That's usually what ends them. You can't just be Mr. Nice Guy and the other guy says, okay, we'll be nice too. It never seems to work that way. So, and that's one reason why we've got to finish taking out Iran. I said that last time. Christopher was saying, well, if we bomb them and then this will go on forever. No, it won't. There's going to be an end game for Iran where they're going to finally have nothing left, and then the worst they can do is fight with stones and clubs and whatnot, and we can handle that. That won't be a problem then. So they won't be able to control the Strait of Hormuz or anything else. So that's what Trump is doing. He's going to reduce these people to the Stone Age if they don't straighten up. I understand that the head guy, the Ayatollah, is in hospice now, so they're going to have a problem with that again.
0: Well, what I'm getting at, what I said was, I've never known a conflict to be resolved by a strict air campaign in human history, in the modern history, anywhere, especially a mountainous country like Iran that is...
1: We're not trying to occupy the country. We're not trying to conquer them. Yes, you need boots on the ground for that. We're not planning on that. We're planning on stopping them, and you can do that with an air campaign.
0: I disagree. But, all right, the point I'm getting at, we got to come in this is... I got to say something that's interesting in this. I have a friend who's a writer. His name is Larry Correa. I was trying to get his exact quote pulling up, and I'm having a little internet trouble. But he said, you know, people say that sometimes my words, the fiction I write is unbelievable. He said, we have a place where there seems to be an interrelated war between Russia and China and Iran. And it seems like the guy who ordered the whole world to shut down kept a diary of his evil plan. I mean, I got to say, for those that have been with Fauci, part of the reason I and I don't talk about it too much is because Fauci, both of us from the very beginning said, I'm not somebody, as the listeners of the show know, who believes in conspiracy, but from the very beginning I said, this virus, there's no way it could naturally be occurring. And I said this, and I got a lot of flack. I said, wait, you're those conspiracy theorists. I said, it has to do with the genetic pattern. This is classic off of what's called CRISPR, which is a genetic gene editing element, and it now seems that the reason why Fauci came through was something that we were saying, as other people, that the Wuhan Center for Virology was receiving money from the National Institutes of Health to do gene research that we couldn't legally do in the United States that created this planetary plague. And if that's true, then there is a lot of accountability the press has to make by shutting down people on this theory because they didn't like it, because Fauci kept telling them it was wrong, when in Fauci's private writings, it seems like it's exactly what he was saying was correct.
1: Very, very true, Christopher. And there are many other reasons to look at Fauci closely and for the evil that he did to this country and even the whole world. He was tearing up Africa with the AIDS epidemic, you know, way before this. This man has a he is the American Mingala for many reasons. We're running out of time. I can't explain. Maybe we'll talk about that on the next show. So, folks, we'll be right back after this brief commercial break.
0: This week has marked the 280th birthday of one Bernardo de Galvez, one of the great heroes of Louisiana during the American Revolution. Places like Galveston are named after him. But an exhibit about how Louisiana played the key role in the American Revolution, from financing it to actually conducting the first battles from Galvez Town to Baton Rouge to Pensacola, is ongoing right now at the Cabildo as part of the Louisiana State Museum system. It's worth visiting, along with the 200th anniversary of the visit of the Marquis of Lafayette. And most importantly, right across at the Presbyter, the great Carnival Museum of New Orleans, there's an exhibit on the Old Illinois and the Young Men's Illinois Clubs and how African-American Mardi Gras helped create the Civil Rights Movement. Glittering costumes, fantastic set pieces, a beauty of carnival at its best, but carnival for a purpose. All going on till next March for almost a whole year at the Louisiana State Museum, Cabildo and Presbyter.
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0: seen hundreds go on to live very productive and successful lives they would have never had before. 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
0: Well, folks, we're back, and you are listening to The Founders Show, the voice of the Founding Fathers, and it is now time for us to go into our Chaplain Baba patriotic moment, where I just take a brief moment to remind you of the biblical foundations of our country, our Judeo-Christian jurisprudence. And today we're going to talk about none other than one of our great Founding Fathers named Charles Carroll. He was from Maryland. He was the only Catholic delegate at the Continental Congress for the writing of the Declaration of Independence, and he was a signer of it. He was a prominent planter from Maryland, from Carrolltown, Maryland, actually. And he came from an old family there that had been there for generations, an old prominent Maryland family. He was one of the framers of the Bill of Rights. He helped Mason write the Bill of Rights. And he was the longest living signer of the Declaration of Independence and the Constitution. He lived to be 95 years of age, which is extremely, extremely old. Anyway, this is what he thought about America and government and God. He said, "On the mercy of my Redeemer I rely for my salvation, and on his merits, not on the works I've done in obedience to his precepts." In other words, he said he understood grace, what grace meant, that we weren't saved by our good works, but strictly the love and the mercy and the grace of God. He said he was grateful to Almighty God for the blessings which, through Jesus Christ our Lord, he had conferred on my beloved country in her emancipation, meaning when America seceded from Great Britain, and on myself as permitting me, under circumstances of mercy, to live to the age of 89 years of age and to survive the 50th year of independence adopted by Congress on the 4th of July, 1776, which I originally subscribed on the 2nd day of August in the same year, and of which I am now the last surviving signer. Now, remember, he still lived another 6 years after this. He went on to say, "I, Charles Carroll, give and bequeath my soul to God, who gave it, my body to the earth, hoping that through and by the merits, sufferings, and mediation of my only Savior, Jesus Christ, I may be admitted into the kingdom prepared by God for those who love, fear, and truly serve him." Folks, here's a man who truly understood grace and a man who truly understood the importance of God in government. He said, he thanked God for our emancipation, if you will, for our successful secession and independence, breaking away from Great Britain. He thanked God for that. He didn't say, "Oh, it's because we were so smart and we worked so hard." No, no. He thanked God for it. He knew we had to have God in the middle of government. And let me tell you something. If we want to ever make America great again, we need to do what made America great in the beginning. And you know who that was? What that was? It was God. It's because our founding fathers always put God first and in the middle of everything they were doing, especially for government, and of course their families and everything, their whole lives. They always put God first. And that's why America became great in the beginning. Well, if we want to make America great again, we've got to remember that. We've got to go back to God. We need a national revival. If America's ever going to be truly great again like it was in the beginning, we need to put God back in the middle of government. I don't mean institutionally. I mean philosophically. The Founding Fathers did not want an institutional connection with God and government. They wanted a philosophical one. The Bible forbids an institutional connection with government and himself. He says, you don't mix the two. The institution for God is the church. But the church becomes the conscience of the government. And that was the intention of the Founding Fathers. And that's what they all said in so many different ways. Repeat it. There's such a preponderance of evidence for this. They in no way planned to kick God out of government. They just didn't want to have denominations running government. You know, they didn't want a state church is what they were That was

the effect they were seeking. And they got it. And look how blessed this country has been. Well, folks, you know, what about you? Can you stand with Carol, who said that he trusted Jesus only as his salvation? Are you there right now? Well, if you're not, just give me a brief moment to show you how you can get there. As we now go into the chaplain by our gospel moment, I'm just going to take a brief moment to show you how you can know that you know that you know. When you die, you go into heaven. You know, the Bible says, for we have been saved by grace through faith. And even that is not of ourselves. It is a gift of God, not of works, lest any man should boast. Let's unpack that. The word grace plain and simply means gift. It's a free gift. I have to say free. A gift is always free. But, you know, people tend to think, well, you still got to do something for it. No, you don't. It's free. You can't do anything for it. It's not a gift if you have to earn it or pay for it or something. God gave us eternal life. He didn't tell us to work for it. He didn't tell us to change our lives, fix things up, da-da-da-da-da. No. He said, just trust him. That's how you take it. You got to take a gift. Well, today, if I handed you a million dollar check, you'd have to reach your hand out and take it, right? Well, you don't take it physically. You take it in your mind, in your heart, where by faith you believe that Jesus really did die for all your sins, was buried, and rose from the dead. Folks, he did that for you because he loves you. The Bible says, for I declare unto you the gospel, that Christ died for all of our sins according to the scripture, that he was buried, and that he rose from the dead according to the scripture, and that whosoever believeth in this great gift, this great work of Jesus on the cross and the resurrection, will be saved from hell and guaranteed heaven. That's 1 Corinthians 15:1-4. Folks, and the scripture also says, the gospel is the power of God unto salvation to whosoever believeth. Folks, have you believed the gospel that Jesus really did die for your sins and rose from the dead? Oh, Charles Carroll certainly did. He did it emphatically. And by the way, he was a Catholic, so you see, this isn't just for Protestants, it's for Catholics too. It's for everybody. It's for anybody and everybody, no matter what your background is, even your religious background. You can always come to this understanding no matter where you are. And it's happened all around the world throughout the history of the world. Abraham, who didn't hear that God was going to become a man, still found God because he believed. He was father of faith. He believed that God would save him. That's all he knew to do at the time. That's all the information he had. That's all he needed. Folks, if you've never believed this before, if you've never believed that Jesus really did die for all your sins, was buried and rose from the dead, I implore you to do it now. Don't wait till it's too late, like the country preacher said. And like the Word of God says, now, today is a day of salvation. Believe right now, folks. Well, now it's time for us to go into our chaplain Baba testimony time, where I'm just take a brief moment to give you a wonderful story about someone, a man or a woman, even a boy or a girl, who did something great with their lives, and it has borne great fruit. And today we're going to talk about Dwight Lyman Moody. He was a great preacher of the 19th century. He's from New England. He ended up in Chicago. He was a successful businessman, but he got saved in Boston by a humble Sunday school teacher who led him to Christ. Moody had a lot of challenges and troubles and trials and tribulations in his young life. His father died when he was young. He knew poverty very well. He had struggled very hard to help take care of his mother and other siblings. And then he went into the business world as just a very bottom of the entry level salesman, shoe salesman. Well, he ended up becoming very successful in the shoe business, moved to Chicago, and yet he loved the Lord, and he was always doing things. He's always serving God. He taught Sunday schools. He did this, he did that. In fact, he started a Sunday school in Chicago that drew thousands of urchins off the street, and one of his most famous, probably his most famous attendee was none other than Abraham Lincoln on his way for his inauguration. So Moody was an amazing guy. In his lifetime, he led millions of people to Christ. It's one of the most amazing stories known in the history of evangelism. Dwight Moody, you ought to check him out, folks. I wish I had an hour to tell you this whole story. He spent the rest of his life in Chicago. He traveled around Europe, primarily England. He started a great revival there, one of the greatest theologians and preachers of the time. Spurgeon was fascinated with Moody, along with other great men of that time, preachers and whatnot, clerics, who openly wept when they heard Moody preach. And he was a country bumpkin. He made no bones about it. He would make jokes about his own accent and how he spoke, because he was just an old country bumpkin who could barely read or write. But he knew God,
and he became one of the most dynamic preachers the world's ever known. And he founded one of the greatest universities in the world to this day, Moody Bible Institute. He founded one of the greatest churches, Moody Bible Church. He founded an orphanage in New England. I mean, the man just did so many things. It's amazing that what his life accomplished in the few years he had left. The few years he had on this earth. So, folks, it is now time for us to close. And remember, you can do something great with your life, because the Bible says, by the blood of the Lamb and the word of their testimony, they overcame the devil. Your testimony is very, very important. Moody used to say that only one person out of 100 will ever read the Bible, but the other 99 will read you, your testimony. Folks, let it show. Let it shine forth and show everybody the love of God and the power of Jesus in your lives. Well, it's not time for us to close as we close Lamont St. Martin singing a Creole goodbye. And God bless you all out there.

0: August 3rd, 2026. I am your host, Alex Jones. And I know that we cover the Iran war probably 50% of the time now. For a lot of you that are already super informed, you're like, we already know the disaster. We understand the angles. We don't need you to tell us. Well, we're trying to stop the war, so this broadcast is not for those of you that are already super awake. It is up to you to reach out to people that don't know the great peril we're in with the facts and to point out that you were right, and I was right, and Tucker was right, Tulsi Gabbard was right, and Joe Kim was right, and we were all right. Because this war is designed by the globalists to collapse the world economy. It's already done that. It is designed to engulf us in a new planetary war, which even the Financial Times of London is calling a new world war. And they are preparing the drafts in Europe. They are preparing the drafts here. The Iranians won't even talk to Trump. He continues to lie and say that they are. They hold the cards. The Pentagon warned him in an assessment of this. And look, I know we know all of that. But then you're going to see desperate actions by Israel and the State Department lashing out at communist Spain, who does want to invade the country, who does want replacement migration, who does want a permanent third world underclass they can control and activate to burn down Spain anytime people try to resist the communists. But that gun kicks as hard as it shoots. So Israel last year, this year, said, we're going to make a deal with Morocco, so the State Department, to take all these Spanish-held areas that have been under their control for hundreds of years to control the Strait of Gibraltar. That's about strategic waterways. Michael Yann continued to warn on this show just a few months ago that he believed Morocco would move and take control of those Spanish areas, which they're trying to do. And by the way, all the invaders, the 80,000, have not been kicked out of Ceuta and other areas. And we have the State Department officially recognizing a few months ago, not just Ceuta, but other areas, saying that is part of Morocco. And Thomas Massie posted a link. I posted it last night on X. We'll put it on screen next segment to the legislation that passed just a few months ago, giving $40 million to Morocco, specifically the country of Morocco, the Islamic caliphate run by a king, gave it to him and said, this is because we recognize you control Ceuta and these other Spanish areas, and we think you should take it. So when they passed the aid bill, it's in the aid bill that this is to recognize that this is yours. So our State Department did this with Israel. Israel's bragged about it, helping these groups. It's all part of the Abraham Accords to make this deal. And now it's happened, and now we've been covering it since last week. And the neocons run around saying, we're completely insane. No, this is happening. So this is an example of how we go fight the Muslims over there, they end up over here. We have 45 times the Muslims in the United States and Europe, same number that we had 25 years ago before 9/11. And now it's the same thing. We go take out Assad, and then we put Al-Qaeda in charge there, and now Trump says he wants to use Al-Qaeda against the people in Lebanon. Said that 3 weeks ago. So our governments are running these people. And I'd covered that 25 years ago. People couldn't believe it, even though it was in the documents. Now it's mainstream news. Okay, State Department funds Al-Qaeda and ISIS. Okay, Israel funds Al-Qaeda and ISIS. But still, when we point this out, we're the kooks, we're the crazy people. Oh, Israel founded Hamas. Oh, Israel, Netanyahu doubled their funding before October 7th. Those are all public facts. Times of Israel, Haaretz, Jerusalem Trust. But what's the bigger picture? What's about to go down? We'll break it all down. Ladies and gentlemen, Bigley has launched an online pharmacy, 1776rx.health. It's one product we're launching with, my decision, and that is ivermectin with benzidol, both powerful, really good anti-parasitics. It doesn't just get the big worms and all the crap that's out there. It's amoebas, it's microplasms. It is so important. These two together, I mean, ivermectin is a Nobel Prize winning for this, but benzidol is the big one. And folks, it isn't just parasites. Just search benzidol studies. Just put that into a search engine, and you'll see congressional hearings, you'll see top scientists, you'll see all the studies on what else it does that they don't want you to know about. It's dramatic. So, and you won't know if you had any type of parasitical deal or whatever until you've done this. And a lot of people went there yesterday. A lot of people got it. 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
0: All right. When you have a world war, you have major powers on multiple continents lined up with each other, and they have proxies, they have rump states, they have subdivisions or countries that are subservient to them or beholden to them that are generally used as the place to start the conflict. And the last few major world wars, and the major wars before that, almost always begin when you have the big powers funding a subgroup, another big power funding another subgroup, as proxies, as hybrid wars, as shadow wars to fight it out. Then the wars expand, more resources are poured in, it becomes clear that the major powers are really fighting NATO, the EU, the US against Russia, Israel, the US against Iran, who's allied with Russia and China. And then they'll start getting in fights with their neighbors, who there are different alliances with. That will trigger other alliances to kick in. And then at a certain point, you can't hide it anymore because it spreads and it spreads and it spreads. This is the classic way you get a major war. And so we have conflict going on all over Eastern Europe, in Russia, in Ukraine. You have Ukraine sinking Iranian ships, 700 miles away. You have missiles being fired by Iran further and further out. You have mysterious drone attacks on Egyptian ports by the Suez Canal. It looks like that was a false flag. You have the Houthis coming into the Red Sea. You have China getting more and more aggressive in the South China Sea, taking islands around the Philippines and other areas. You have all of this together. You have cyber attacks on seven states. Water supply, who knows if that's real or false flag or just completely made up. There's so much deception we don't know. The first casualty of war is the truth. And then you also have migrant flows being used as weapons. And yes, the globalist from left wants to bring in Muslims to be a permanent underclass that can burn everything down if they're ever given the order to hold the general population hostage. But when Israel got mad last year at Midnight Hammer, when Spain wouldn't let us use their bases for B-2 bombers, and for Midnight Hammer, and then for the full war 157 days ago, Israel said, we're going to support Morocco and other Muslim countries in North Africa, taking areas that Spain has controlled and that are part of Spain. Going back to the time that they fought the Moors, why is Morocco called Morocco? That's because that's where the Moors are from. So it's the land of the Moors, and they're the Arab slave traders. They would control the African slave trade, and they would also control the slavery of whites in Europe, selling them all over the Middle East and as far out as Malaysia, selling white slaves all over the Pacific. Over 2 million women, it's estimated, were kidnapped just by the Moors alone before they fully took Spain and control it for hundreds of years. You know, you look this up, the Romans described the Spaniards as having red hair or blonde hair and blue eyes. Well, most Spaniards don't today because they're part Moor. Just like Italians had blonde hair, red hair, or brown hair. And now, you know, the more further south you go in Italy, the darker they get. You look at somebody like Dan Bongino, I'm sure if he did test his genetics, he's part African, he has a classic African skull. And yet, you have the joke about Sicilians having, you know, large penises. It's not a joke, it's just well known. On average, because they're part African, and that's because the Moors are part African. And they conquered Sicily, parts of southern Italy, with southern Italy today. They almost took Rome over three times, but they stopped them about there over and over again. And that's why Eastern Europeans are dark, also is because of the Muslims and the Moors, you know, and other groups invading into those areas. So this is something Europe has gone through. You know, people go see a movie like Gladiator, and they go, Russell Crowe doesn't look Spanish. He's got brown hair and blue eyes. So that's what Spaniards look like. And if you look at the upper class still in Spain today, and you go there and you see it, they're basically tall European white people. They basically look like English or something. But That's just the way the universe works, okay? So you need to understand that whites are 7% of the world population and dwindling. And there's a weird existential class envy thing around the world where you see the advertisements and the culture, you know, that's been seen as, you know, really cool. I don't care about being cool. But now the left has reversed that into destroy the whites, their capitalism, their evil. Once you destroy them, once you devour them, you will be a real boy. Kind of like Pinocchio has to do a good deed before you go from being a wooden puppet to being a real boy. Well, the left and the UN teach, once you destroy the white people and you grind their bones to make your bread, then somehow you will absorb it, and then you will be the West once you sit in all those offices, once you've done that. So there is a war against the West, and you have the Israel lobby, to a great extent, pushes that war against the West, and does not see itself as the West, sees itself at war with the West and with the Muslims as well. But Israel, along with its leadership, sees Islam as a junior enemy as to that of the new Rome or the West. And so there's a long push of Israeli leaders bragging about helping organize Muslim flooding into Europe. The Catholic Church is heavily involved as well. They're controlled by the Jesuits, the top, and very leftist as well. The average Catholic isn't doing that, so the average Jew is involved. But the leadership of these systems is definitely doing that. And so when you see 80,000 of these people organized and directed by the border police of Morocco to invade Spanish-held areas of Ceuta and other areas, it is a fact that the Israeli newspapers are saying, great, we're behind this, finish the job. I already showed you those headlines. Netanyahu was saying last year, Spain will pay a very high price. Then you have the State Department of Rubio saying, we recognize Spain to take all those areas in Northern Sahara. And then, of course, you have the legislation that passed a few months ago that Congressman Massey pointed out, we can put on screen. I have it posted at Real Alex Jones on X, with links directly to thomas.loc.gov, the congressional website. And it has the notes in the $40 million aid package, just a gift to the Moroccan king. It says right there that this is to recognize that you control all of those territories, that we do not recognize Spain as having any ownership over Ceuta or other areas. So that is the facts. There it is on screen for you. And of course, this was all completely organized. And it's in the big picture about controlling the different straits. And as we've been telling you for several years with Michael Yon, as this new world war heats up, you will see battles for all the different straits, like the Strait of Gibraltar, there at the opening to the Mediterranean Sea. That is so important. They also have the Kushners taking over another big island that's in another strait right there by Italy and Albania. The old Russian missile base that has 3,000 plus bunkers and underground bases that they had handed over to them by the Rothschilds. And that's been a big, big point of contention there. That's to control that strait. And so, you know, they all claim it's for development and for this and that. This is all strategic warfare that is going on. And of course, this is just a fact. It's not about demonizing Israel. It's not about demonizing even America. It's about understanding what's happening as adults, looking at this and realizing it. And when I came out last week and was covering this, I saw the bots hitting me in the paid influencer saying, you're insane. Why would you bring Israel into this? I was just reading the Jerusalem Post and the Times of Israel. I was just reading what they said. I was just reading legislation. I was just reading what they did. Now, then Trump turns around and says, oh, see, you need to vote for us in the midterms or we'll be flooded by illegals by the Democrats. But really what he's saying is, we'll just allow them to flood you. Now, again, it's true that the communists in Spain have opened the borders. It's true they've legalized the illegals. It's true they want a permanent underclass, but they don't want 60,000 a day. That's a little too obvious. They want it to be, 10,000 a week. They already legalized 3 million, a million and a half last year, a million and a half this year. It's hell. They're inside Spain, on the mainland. Tens of millions, obviously, have flooded Europe in the last few years total. And now with the collapse of fertilizer production and energy prices exploding, the UN's estimating the biggest migrant flow ever. The point is, these are all used as weapon systems with the osmotic pressure of these populations And it's a very dirty trick, just because I don't like the communists. Not for the same reasons Israel doesn't like them. But expands their rights, not let us use their military bases. But I don't like the communists. I don't like their plan. I don't like them flooding their country with Muslims. At the same time, I don't support, you know, a 50-fold increase in one day, which ends up hurting the people of Europe in general. And it's all part of a larger Islamic invasion. Remember, Spain was captured for over 500 years by the very Moors whose progeny are now invading right now. So that's a big deal. So here is a clip, a good Gen X breakdown from the site Gen X Girl on X that dovetails with a report from the New York Times about, oh, this appears to be very well organized. Yeah, no kidding. And then what we can expect more of as this new world war expands. Meanwhile, the Pentagon says we've run out of missiles and can't give Israel more. We won't have interceptors to protect ourselves and our own country from missile attack. That means submarines off the coast, things like that. Intercontinental ballistic shot over the North Pole. And then we also have, again, Trump saying, yeah, I've got a deal. We're talking, the Iranians are. That's not true. It's all lies. He just says that to try to jack up the markets. That's not going to work really anymore. People are, you know, calling it tacoing. Trump always chickens out. He's not only chickening out, he got tricked into a failed war that was going to go this way, 90%+ chance. And so he just keeps trying to have perception that he's winning, everything's okay, when the facts are dawning. And even the Financial Times, one of his globalists, you know, says, well, Trump's big gamble is failing and we're in a strategic defeat, which means we can blow up their stuff. But just like Vietnam, we were winning material-wise, if you count as how much stuff you destroyed. So with the British against us in our Revolutionary War. But if you count it in strategic long-term, this is a big loss. And Israel has said, well, this is a big loss for the U.S. and Iran. It's a big win for us. This is an ideal situation. Smotrich and Gavir and all of them have said that. Very cold-blooded. The bragging of these guys is bizarre. They'd do better for them if they didn't brag so much, but they're not really arrogant. They're confident. They're confident. They have AIPAC. They control much of Congress. And they're directing us as a kamikaze, just like NATO's been using Ukraine as a kamikaze in this proxy war. So here's those two reports.
2: Okay, guys, let me explain what is going on, because shit just got really interesting with the situation with Morocco and Spain. Okay, so what's important to understand is all roads lead back to maritime access for Israel. Israel currently has 6 ports. 5 of the ports transit through the Mediterranean into the Straits of Gibraltar, and 1, Eilat, transits through the Red Sea, going through the Bab el-Mandeb. Prior to the Iran war, Israel was also receiving imports for natural resources like oil and gas through the Straits of Hormuz, going through the Red Sea. So 6 days after the U.S. and Israel launched a war against Iran, Iran banned all ships bound to Israel and the U.S. coming out of the Straits of Hormuz. On June 8th, the Houthis of Yemen joined the blockade and banned all ships going to and from Israel that transit through the Red Sea and the Bab el-Mandeb, similar to what happened in 2024 and earlier in 2025. So now Israel is limited to only 1 maritime access route through the Mediterranean. But there is a risk involved, because similar to the Bab el-Mandeb, that is a choke point for the Red Sea, and the Straits of Hormuz, which is a choke point out of the Persian Gulf, the Mediterranean has a choke point, which is the Straits of Gibraltar, which is controlled by Spain. Spain is a problem for Israel because they have taken steps to break diplomatic ties with Israel. Even more important is that they have also restricted arms shipments to Israel because of the Gaza genocide. Spain barred U.S. military vessels and aircraft carrying weapons or munitions destined for Israel from utilizing Spanish military facilities like Naval Station Rota and Morón Air Base. Spain also restricted its airspace and denied use of joint bases Rota and Morón for U.S. military assets linked to operations and strikes against Iran. So where are Rota and Morón located? Right on the Straits of Gibraltar. So if you're Israel and you need to regain control of this access point, what do? You look for allies who are willing to support your genocide and your war in Iran, like your Abraham Accords partner, Morocco. Then you get your allies in the U.S. government to push to have Ceuta and Melilla, Spanish-Moroccan territories, redesignated as Moroccan territory so that you can have greater control over the Straits of Gibraltar. You even get members of Congress to allocate funding for this endeavor. But because you need public support from Europeans and Americans, you orchestrate a fake migrant invasion into Ceuta. And then you claim that these migrants are reaching Europe and this is a public crisis. Except the narrative quickly fell apart as footage showed police, Moroccan police, allowing the migrants in and in some cases inviting them to cross the border. Reporting showed that these young boys under the age of 20 were encouraged on social media to go to Ceuta. In some cases, they were told that the Spanish government wants them to come. Then precisely 24 hours later, the White House releases a statement. The United States has been clear. We recognize Moroccan sovereignty over Western Sahara, and we support Morocco's serious, credible, and realistic autonomy proposal as the only basis for a just and lasting solution. Any other path prolongs the status quo and is unacceptable. The urgently needed solution will only bring peace to the region, but prosperity and greater integration for all of Africa. This dispute must end now, and the United States will continue to drive progress towards that end. So what does Western Sahara have to do with the Straits of Gibraltar? Well, it extends Moroccan territory. It literally makes Moroccan territory from the Straits of Gibraltar all the way down further south, securing maritime access through that whole region under Morocco, a U.S. ally and an Israel ally, Abraham Accords member, and a country who has a military security agreement with Israel. So the moral of the story, boys and girls, is that another weekend passed by and we saw another escapade where young boys lost their lives. 57 were reported to have drowned trying to swim to Ceuta. And the U.S. military also reported that we don't have enough destroyers to protect Israel because we've run ourselves into the ground protecting Israel. So another weekend, more lives lost, more military degradation, all in the goal of saving Israel to continuous genocide.
0: Yeah, and that's someone doing a good job and mainly focusing on Israel. There's other pieces as well, but yes, Israel's the driving force with their lobby and all of it. And you're going to see more of these escapades through these proxy wars, and it's just spreading. And now the growing season had over a third of the fertilizer cut off, not just Sherwin Lewis, but Ukraine was a huge producer. and the UN's been running around all this pressure groups with BlackRock shutting down food production. This fall, this winter, and next spring is going to be a disaster. And we're almost 6 months into this war now, and you see what's happening with inflation. But we're told everything's fine, go back to sleep. Now, here's a New York Times piece, even though they're whitewashing things, this was all an organized invasion. Everybody's not been kicked out like the news is saying. Countless videos of rape, robbery, murder, street battles going on right now, not just in Ceuta, but several other Spanish-held enclaves as well. Let's play that clip.
3: I'm here in Ceuta, which is in North Africa, but it's Spanish territory. About 50,000 people have come over the border of Morocco and into Ceuta within the last 2 days. It's causing an immigration crisis here in Spain.
4: Authorities have confirmed that dozens of people have died trying to make the crossing.
3: Lots of the people who came over, they heard on social media or they heard through word of mouth that the borders were not being checked and that the Moroccan police, who are usually really strict, were sort of waving them through. The Spanish law enforcement just didn't have the numbers to do anything. All they could do was try and keep an orderly ingress into the country. The path to Ceuta for a lot of these people was swimming around the border. Spain is now going to make that tougher. They're going to put some buoys out there and make it a longer trip to get here. The population here in Ceuta is only about 84,000 people. So if you have 50,000 people coming, you feel that. The population is almost doubling. There was just not enough infrastructure to deal with all those people. There was nothing to eat, nowhere to sleep, and nothing to drink. And you could really feel the exhaustion of all these people who were here. And so you did have some people who were saying they wanted to come here to Spain to make a new life and that they felt that they had great opportunities here, or more opportunities at least than in Morocco. And then when I spoke to locals, they were furious with the government for letting this happen. One thing to remember is that we're not in mainland Spain, and there's still a sea to cross if they want to do that. But as that reality dawned on people, especially a reality where there wasn't much food or water, they realized, well, maybe actually it's time to go back. 45,000 of the people headed back to Morocco. What was apparent, I think, from what people brought with them, which was not much, was that people didn't really plan for what would come next when they got here. And I think that's why we're seeing a lot of them go back.
0: Let's go to break. We'll stop there.
5: This New York.
0: Now, we have footage of now the boats arriving in mainland Spain when we come back. And what to expect in this expanding war the longer we stay in it. Again, Republicans are going to lose the midterms. They're going to blame those of us that didn't support the war for losing. When it's completely unpopular, over 80% of Americans are against this. It'll be even higher as that begins to unfold. Stay with us. We'll be right back.
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6: 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Raise your free testosterone. Raise your ability to get through hard days and hard tasks. And ultimately, raise the potential of the methylene blue that you're probably already taking if you're watching this network. 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People just kind of across the internet have told me they've started taking it and they've been able to get to the gym again. They've been able to get through hard days of work again. Specifically, that Power Plant formula, if you're looking for something like Supermill Vitality from back in the day, I basically invented a better version of that. That's called Power Plant. It's available solo or also in the Power Drive bundle at the Alex Jones.
8: Radio Network. I'm Andrew Greenstein. Attorney General Liz Merle says Louisiana will join Florida and Alabama in investigating Dr. Anthony Fauci. Loyola University law professor Dane Cialino says Merle is alleging that Fauci lied about things like the need for masks and lockdowns.
9: Presumably, it is based on discrepancies between his recently released personal diaries and what he said at the depositions given to the states some years ago.
8: Cialino says convicting Fauci on those allegations would be very difficult. A suspect is injured in an officer-involved shooting in Tangipahoa Parish this morning. It started when a deputy in neighboring Livingston Parish tried pulling the driver over in Albany. Livingston Parish Sheriff Jason Ard says the driver drove off.
10: The deputy pursued this vehicle. This vehicle left the interstate. He wound up crashing into another vehicle. He then ran on foot.
8: The deputy tried to use his taser on the suspect, but he fought the taser off and turned it on the deputy, and that's when he shot the suspect. LRN.
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8: A Tulane University study made a one-of-a-kind discovery about how bats fight off diseases so effectively.
15: Associate Professor Hannah Frank says the study found that the largest family of bat has
16: two of the parts of the genome that allow it to make these specific antibodies.
15: Those antibodies are how the bats can carry viruses that don't get them sick, but can lethally infect humans and other animals. Frank says the discovery can give scientists a new understanding of how immune systems and disease transmission work with real applications.
16: Either there will be something that bats are doing that we can do too, or we can just figure out what's going on in the bat so that we can mitigate it.
15: I'm Case Kieschnick.
8: Some bad news from Saints training camp over the weekend as head coach Kellen Moore confirmed that defensive tackle Brian Brzee will need season-ending surgery for a torn ACL. The fourth-year player suffered the injury on the first day of training camp. The Saints selected Brzee in the first round in 2023. He's under contract through next season. Follow us on Facebook. 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
20: The war is wider. I don't care what we do. We've got to continue to fight Iran. You know, he wants ground troops. He's talked about using nuclear weapons. Here we are. How many days are we in this war? I forget the exact number. Let's pull that up if we can. 150-something days in. And it just gets worse and worse. Strategic defeat. That's a Pyrrhic victory. 156 days in. And we're the bad guys for being right about all this. In Trump's relationship, he said, with Netanyahu and the neocons, is closer than it's ever been. So they're the good people for getting us into this and for being never Trumpers. We're the bad people. And I saw a photo over the weekend of Tucker Carlson's main studio slash hunting compound. Talk about a man cave. And there was Congressman, former congressman, or current congressman, Massey, former congresswoman, MTG, and Joe Kent, former head of counterterrorism, just sitting around the table. And people, the neocons are saying, these are traitors, arrest them, put them in prison. They did photoshops of them with headdresses on, saying they were all Muslims or Arabs. When it's Qatar that gave Trump a $300 million jet, when it's Israel that founded and funded Hamas, when it's NATO and Turkey that and Israel that took over Syria and put al-Qaeda in charge, when it's Trump saying, let's use al-Qaeda on Lebanon and have Syria invade, when it's Israel saying they're going to have greater Israel, when it's Israel and the State Department recognizing not just Morocco, but other North African Muslim countries saying you can take any land you want from European countries. All of this is going on. And we're sitting here with not working for Qatar, not working for Iran, but working for common sense and trying to stop all this, and we're the bad guys. These people are completely discredited. They are total and complete frauds at every level. And we have to continue to expose that they're the ones that sucked us into this. They're the ones with AIPAC controlling Congress. They're the ones steering us into a complete and total war. They're the ones trying to gear up ground troops, with Trump saying he's leaning towards that, with the national draft being prepared. I mean, this is a disaster. We can't just sit here and let ourselves be sleptwalked into total destruction. We have to repudiate Mark Levin and the rest of these people. So yes, if Trump continues this disastrous war, we absolutely have to push for the War Powers Act, where Congress only failed by 3 votes 2 weeks ago to end this war. We can get the 3 votes. We can end this damn war. And if we have to, we can impeach Trump. Or the economy is going to be completely shredded and we're going to be in an endless war. And we're at the end of a cycle. We're at the bankruptcy phase of the Great Reset. We needed Trump's recovery plan to work. That's why I was cheerleading, and it was a good plan. I talked to a lot of economists. I researched it myself. But now that's all gone sideways. It was all hinged on slowing inflation. Instead, it's expanding based on energy prices exploding. So I know we all know the problem, but here we are. So here is Mark Levin wringing his hands and saying, we've got to continue this. We've got to continue this with all the same crap we always hear from him. With him up there on his Never Trump high horse, he's now the savior. Here it is.
14: A power vacuum. That's what's needed. Continue hitting ballistic missile and drone factories to destroy as much of its offensive military capability as possible, helping to protect, for example, the Arab oil infrastructure. And I know they're lobbying the White House. There have been reports on this. They're concerned about a wider war because they're concerned about the oil infrastructure, a worldwide depression, and so forth and so on. It won't happen. It won't happen. But take out all the offensive abilities they have, and I think that's what the president is doing, as a matter of fact. Target government buildings. Target the IRGC and regular army facilities. More on the communication centers. Hit their banks. Hit their financial centers. If we want victory, and we want to get this over with, this is the only way to do it. And reconsider our aversion to hitting their oil production and refining facilities and infrastructure. The fact is, this is the surest way to cripple the regime. Don't worry about rebuilding the infrastructure. There are multiple ways to do that after the war, with a mini Marshall program, or investment for private sector and so forth and so on. There are ways to deal with it. Do not worry about that right now. The focus and the concern should be victory. Victory brings many opportunities and possibilities. Diplomatically, no ceasefire for at least 30 days and perhaps longer. No negotiating for at least 30 days and perhaps longer. We need to meet our objectives first on the battlefield, financially, militarily, in every other way.
20: None of what he says even comports with reality. The United States and Israel have been hitting their infrastructure. They have hit a bunch of the oil infrastructure. They've blown up every university in the country. They've blown up most of the bridges. The Iranians are set up for this. They are not vertically integrated, but they are at parallel construction. And they're begging for us to launch a ground invasion. Their back's against the wall. They're in a war of attrition. The only move they have is to fight it out. And that's what they're doing. And we have already had a strategic defeat. And again, Israel arrogantly brags, their finance minister and others, this is an ideal situation for them. So this is going to continue on. Trump is trying to get the Pentagon to send in enough troops to invade. When I flew out on this trip, all I saw was troops loading on airplanes to go to the Middle East. I've never seen the airports so full of military. And that's where we are. And so Trump is apt to double down on this failure. That's why we've got to have the public pressure against us. That's why I'm saying we've got to threaten the impeachment. We got to pass the War Powers. Not because I support the Democrats, not because I like what they're doing. this disastrous war is going to get them elected. I'm thinking a few steps ahead. Leftists don't listen to my show. Leftists want to put me in prison. I care about populists. I care about Christians. I care about nationalists. I care about Americans. I care about people, black, white, old, young, Hispanic, Asian, that love freedom and justice and want the West to succeed. And the threat is Islam, and the globalists are allied with it and using it. The threat is the Chi-Coms, and the globalists are allied with them and using it. BlackRock and the whole panopticonic surveillance system above it, and I'm going to get to in a moment, something that really affects us all. Got big news on flock cameras and Axon and the rest of it here in a moment. Huge guest coming up with Harrison Smith and more. And again, I'm back tomorrow. But the point is, ladies and gentlemen, that this is a historic moment, and this war is everything because it's expanding like a black hole and sucking everything into it. And remember, this independent voice, our independent voice, our guest, our crew, what we do, reaching tens of millions a day, is so vital. The system wouldn't be spending all this time and all this energy doing all this if our opposition to them wasn't slowing them down and, in many cases, wasn't stopping them. So that's why when you share the video feeds of Real Alex Jones on X and at rumble.com/AlexJonesShowLive and AlexJonesLive.com, it is a revolutionary act. So keep doing it on your email list, on your text message list, in person, on X, on Instagram, everywhere. You have the power. On TikTok, take clips of my show, share it, different guests we have on. You are the ones that magnify all this. You're the reason we're having so much success. You're the reason the bad guys are coming after us, which I'm welcome to be attacked because I know we're having a big effect for good. But I want to win. And please support us financially while getting great products at the same time. We have a huge sale that is about to end. I've been so busy, I haven't even looked up when it ends. I think it ends yesterday, but I got so busy, I wasn't even looking at it before I went live on the show to see if that's continuing. Yes, the ultimate summer sale, they got notes here to me because I've not gotten back with them, now ends tomorrow night. Was going to end last night, but I've been so busy, but I haven't come up with a new sale. 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And finally, we're getting ready to launch a full pharmacy online. They're already ready with it. They use the same. Look at that hat. That hat's really cool. I hadn't seen that yet. I didn't design that. That's awesome.

0: they have to change their actions. Their, you know, the rhetoric isn't enough to overcome the absurd actions out of Israel for so long. So really what they're doing is they're just sort of playing the long game. They're buying up TikTok, they're buying up CBS, they're buying up more and more, you know, intellectual properties and outlets so that they can tell their story. So, you know, they're going to do it no matter what. Nobody wanted this Iran war at the beginning. Nobody wants it now. Nobody wanted World War I or World War II. Guess what? We did it anyway because the people at the top wanted it. And sure, they'll spread their propaganda to try to get the American people on board. But in reality, it's about creating the false impression of manufactured consent. If they can just put across the perspective that everybody is behind this, then they can, you know, forestall any like major reaction to their actions. So I don't think the money being spent by Israel is actually helping them convince anybody. It's just sort of helping them drip feed out lies that will later be leaned on. You know, in history, they'll look back and say, well, everybody was, you know, happy with war in Iran. Everybody, all of America got together to fight this evil enemy. And they'll look back and reference articles being written right now and posts being made right now that are completely, you know, disconnected from reality, but help to tell the narrative. And so really, I think the thing to understand is, like, you were at war. There is a war against you. Every American is in this war. And I used to say it about you all the time, Alex, that, you know, because people would ask, they'd go, well, you know, Alex, do you really believe everything they say? And I would say, well, yeah, basically, yes. But, and look, it can sound crazy when you got a guy, you know, running around screaming at the top of his lungs, like the bombs are falling. But once the bombs start landing, you go, oh, that guy wasn't crazy. He was, if anything, a little bit too calm. He should have been more, you know, aggressive in getting this message out. That's how I feel we are now. We're at war. I actually did a long episode on Friday, just, and it started here on the show, going, it feels like I'm in the Blitz. It feels like I'm in Britain, in London, during the Blitz, and I'm going, guys, I think we're at war with Germany. Bombs keep falling, houses keep blowing up. I think we're at war with Germany, and we should respond. Everybody goes, well, that's germophobic of you. How dare you hate Germans like that? Or, you know, each bombing is treated as an individual, you know, it can't be expected. Maybe the pilot had mental problems.
1: We can't even get, I mean, look, 84% of Americans are against the war. So overall, we have gotten them to be awake, or they are awake. But they don't understand that the war is, it's not that they're against a war over there that they know is pointless and we're probably not going to win, and that's for Israel. It's that we're the targets. The world economy is the target of this by BlackRock and the globalists. Israel's a big component wanting greater Israel. They have a big lobby, but that's their end of the deal. For the globalists, they want this world depression. And they want America to end up failing in this war in the end, to discredit us and to kill Trump's earlier plan. Because Trump did have a different plan. Trump was doing a bunch of good. That's why I was a wild-eyed supporter his first 4 months. Then we saw the Epstein cover-up. Then we saw, you know, now they pulled Bovino off and stopped basically the accelerated deportations. You know, now they're blaming the DHS for that, when really it's Trump. You know, that's another thing Trump does. He orders all this stuff. And then Cash Patel and Bongino and the rest of them, who I'm not defending, but they shouldn't get the main blame. It's Trump. This is Trump. This is what Trump wants. This is what Trump's doing. And again, his daughter's so disconnected, she gets up months ago and says, oh, we got a $4 million island with the Rothschilds from Albania. We met on the yacht and got it from the prime minister, and we're building an airport and took this coastline. They put up fences and kick people off their national coastline, which is the biggest refuge for flamingos in Europe. And then people go, we don't want you to take our land. They go, we're not taking your land. It's a conspiracy theory. So millions rise up. I mean, do they realize how hated they are? And it's the same Rothschild that's in all the emails with Epstein talking about stuff, Nat Rothschild. I mean, literally, there's 3,000 plus bunkers, underground railways, and a giant underground base, 3,000 plus bunkers, 3,300 bunkers, in the second biggest Russian nuke base in the world, and the Trumps are turning it into a luxury secret compound for elites. And it just so happens to be on that strait coming out of Albania by Italy.
0: Yeah.
1: And you've got Israel's. Yeah, go ahead, sorry.
0: Well, no, by the way, Israel already owns a bunch of land on the boot of Italy. If you go look into that, they already have, like, compounds there. So they already have one side. They have the left side. Now they're trying to get the right side on Sazan Island. Yeah, it's all about controlling these routes.
1: I mean, folks, you got to give Israel credit and their billionaire leaders. I mean, they are taking over Argentina. They've taken over the U.S. They're They're just taking everything over and just pushing us all aside and laughing at us.
0: And
1: their ministers go on TV and admit they're doing all this. We play clips of them and we're bad. And, you know, it's absolutely insane. Like, I remember the Abraham Accords. I remember last year the making deals with the Arabs saying you can control Spanish areas. And I remember seeing that, but I forgot about it. And then, like, last Thursday, listeners are like, why aren't you pointing out that Israel was behind this? And I went, I forgot. And, like, why aren't you pointing out the State Department told them 2 months ago, do this, and gave them $40 million in a bill that passed? And I went, God, there it is. I'm like, I mean, I just, like, every time it's Israel? I mean, they're accusing me of going and trying to make it Israel every time. And I'm just like, are you kidding
0: me? You can't avoid it. You can't avoid it. And I don't know what to do, Alex. This seems to be our choice. You either have, like, an insane communist that literally wants to flood his country with migrants and is just mad that they're doing it so obviously, or you have, you know, the Israeli slaves in the Republican Party or the conservative parties throughout Europe who seem to do everything they can for Israel. And it's like, how did we get left with these two choices? Where is that third option that just goes, we want to defend Spanish sovereignty for Spanish reasons? It doesn't exist.
1: Well, it's the same way with, we're not for Mondami and the Muslim Alliance. I don't want to blow up Israel. I don't want to kill the Jews. At the same time, I don't want Israel running my life.
0: Yep.
1: So then the right wingers, the fake right wingers are like, oh, you love the Muslims. You're for the Muslims. And I'm like, Israel's helping Al-Qaeda. The U.S. is helping Al-Qaeda. Israel's helping Muslim uprisings in Africa. I'm not involved in this. I'm just sitting here trying to be a moral good person and not be part of your global domination game. Coming up, I want to get into a new John Bowne report. The Axon is the new flock. And it gets into all these cameras going up, which is what I've been pointing out to everybody for months and months. I'm glad you care about Flock. But you have to understand, it's Ring, it's Axon. People go, oh, you're covering up Flock. No, I'm covering the whole thing. The Google assistants, the Alexas in your house, your car is watching and listening to you. Your phone is the big one. And so we need big picture here and take that awareness about Flock. Keep on that, but also move on to all the other stuff. There's a John Bowne report on this coming up. We'll play it next.
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9: Is flock safety eavesdropping on private citizens? In this case, this flock raven is literally under the eave of a private residence. How close? I'm now touching the sill of this house, standing next to the Raven.
10: The community center said, okay, well, we're a little worried that there might be some sort of anti-Semitic attack, so we want to share our footage with police in case they need it, in case there's a shooting or something terrible happens. And by doing that, they shared it with Flock. All Flock employees, over 1,000 times, and they were all grown men. And they were looking at these cameras at the daycare center, the children's gymnastics room. And their defense to this was that it was a product demo for another client. And I'm thinking to myself, if I had a business and I wanted a Flock camera by the police department and somebody pulled up a laptop and said, look how good this works, and then it was a children's gymnastics room, I would call the police, or hit them. I'm not sure what I would do, but that's an outrageous explanation. That's just delusional.
11: How many Flock employees were fired after that?
10: None. Not one.
9: If they're going to track us, that's against our constitutional rights. You know, I have the right to move about this country free without somebody looking over my shoulder constantly.
12: Flock Safety's solar-powered license plate readers have blanketed America like a digital dragnet, scanning tens of billions of plates a month, feeding hot lists to cops and private HOAs, and turning every street corner into a permanent checkpoint. The backlash is real. Dozens of cities have ditched the contracts after privacy scandals.
13: For many, Flock cameras are supposed to make communities safer. But after three officers allegedly abused the system for personal reasons, some residents are questioning whether the technology has enough safeguards.
14: If they're able to use it for all these other reasons, like tracking people, either they need a new company that has protections on the gear to where you can't do all that stuff, or there needs to be some checks and balances on it.
12: False alerts that put innocent drivers at gunpoint.
15: Turn it, get out of the car. On the ground, do it now. You're going to get bit.
16: Hand you back.
9: Oh, my goodness.
16: Yeah, he's already asking for medical like a little petulant child.
17: So it's not the plate. That's not the stolen plate.
16: I think it missed it.
17: We'll talk later.
9: Hey, folks, wait for me now! Right now, man, we got a hit on call on a stolen vehicle, so you got to cooperate with us?
18: I cooperate, but I told you about
9: that. Any weapons on you?
18: No.
9: Turn around. I got to put you in these for right now, okay?
18: I've got a baby in the car.
9: So we have a Flock camera system that surrounds these businesses. We got a hit from that Flock camera.
18: Yeah.
9: Okay?
18: And it's not
12: unauthorized federal data grabs and that creeping sense that your every commute is being logged for the permanent record.
19: Well, guys, Flock just got wings. Those street-side cameras that are already all across America. What if I told you they're not stopping there? The same company behind the cameras are now putting autonomous surveillance drones in the sky. And depending on who you ask, it's either the future of public safety or the more likely option, the biggest expansion of government surveillance we've seen yet. Now the company's automated license plate readers have spread across the country, creating one of the nation's largest interconnected video surveillance networks. After partnering with aviation software company Aerodome, Flock launched Flock Alpha, an autonomous police drone built to respond to emergencies before officers even arrive. The drone sits inside a waterproof docking station waiting for a call, and when a 911 report comes in, the drone can launch automatically and fly up to 60 miles per hour. Officers don't even have to be standing nearby. They can deploy it directly from one of these little things, a smartphone. And this thing isn't just flying overhead. It's got thermal imaging, high-definition cameras, and powerful optical zoom. And while according to Flock, it can even read a vehicle's license plate from 2,000 feet away. That's not terrifying at all.
12: But instead of the surveillance layer being torn down, it's being rebranded. Axon, the taser and body cam giant, has stormed into the gap with its own pole-mounted and streetlight retrofit ALPR systems, the same hardware partners Flock used.
20: Guess who else owns Axon? That's right. According to financial disclosures, the president purchased between $1 and $5 million of Axon stock.
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1: Welcome back, ladies and gentlemen. This is The Alex Jones Show. We'll be joined next hour by Larry Sanger. He's one of the co-founders of Wikipedia. Talk to him about what I was hinting at in the last segment. What do you do? What do you do when your population doesn't care about being taken over? When your fellow Americans, with a vote that counts equal to yours, genuinely lacks the intellectual capability to even understand the choices that they're making? That does actually seem to be the situation that's happening here. And I've got a couple of examples to show you, both the damage already being done and the damage to come. That is the socialist idiot children that are being elected to high offices in America already wreaking havoc on the states and cities that they're in charge of. But also the people still running for this, as the DSA is on an upswing at this point and is increasing its popularity, and with every race it wins, it, you know, is able to take that and make hay with it and tell everybody how successful it is. It's, you know, this is the way democratic politics works. You can take your victories and spin them into more victories by putting out the idea that, you know, your ideas are popular. It brings more people over. I mean, this really is a popularity contest at the end of the day. And they've rigged the system by making everyone stupid. I really think they've made everyone too stupid for us to be a democracy anymore. I think that's it. I think you, like, if you really want to get down to the issue, if you had a smart, informed, you know, well-read population that understood not just the laws that are in place, the Constitution, the Bill of Rights, but the reason behind those, which again, I think we failed in this. People know that we have freedom of speech. Do you know why? People will invoke the Fifth Amendment. Do you know why it exists and for what reason it was created? Because it sure as hell wasn't created so a government agent could get away with using his authority and power in the government to destroy the lives of American people. But that's exactly how it was invoked last week with Anthony Fauci. This, you know, it was about stopping the overreach of the government. It was about preventing a situation where the government was imprisoning people just because they didn't like their points of view, or, you know, forcing them to give evidence against themselves in show trials because they had seen that in places like England, and we still see it today in places like America. It hasn't done a perfect job of correcting everything, but there was a reason that it was put in place. Now, to use that protection from the citizens against the government, the government is now using it for protection of the crimes it committed against the people. This is all wrong. This is all completely wrong. So what do you do when you have a population that doesn't care about the truth, that doesn't care about what's right? Because, you know, Fauci might be the best, preeminent, you know, most shocking example. As I keep saying, we didn't fall for the lies. Why are the people that fell for his lies the ones defending him? It doesn't make any sense. And this never really made sense. I guess these people have a part of their brain that I'm missing or something. The sheep part, whatever the sheep part of the brain is. But I was having this conversation back in 2022, 2023, because people were like so confused at why I was criticizing Fauci, and I was so confused at why they were defending Fauci. Who the hell is this guy? What is he, your dad? Like, why are you so defensive of him? He's just some dude. He's some government bureaucrat. You have no loyalty to him. You've never heard of this guy before 2 days ago, but all of a sudden it's like, I'm a bad person, I'm an evil person for daring to point out this guy is lying. It's crazy. It has been crazy for a while. The loyalty, the like worship that they show towards Anthony Fauci, it's senseless. It's unmoored. It's no sense. There's no sense in it, actually. But this has been the case for a while. It's like Anthony Fauci was lying. We were pointing it out, and people were just like, how dare you? He is an amazing public servant that's trying everything he can to save lives. And it's like, why do you think that? What evidence is there that that's the case? Genuinely, what the hell is wrong with you people? You're defending a man who used your loyalty to him, your trust in him, to screw you knowingly. He didn't do it, better safe than sorry. Like, that was always the excuse of like, hey, look, you know, the lockdowns may have had negative consequences, but at the time, you know, at the time, we didn't know what we were dealing with. We had to do it because, hey, what if it was, like, as dangerous as, you know, aerosol Ebola and it would kill 90% of people who got it? We didn't know, so better safe than sorry. We had to lock down, and sure, if we could go back now with the time machine, maybe we wouldn't have, but at the time, it was the right choice. No, it was never the right choice. He lied to you. He lied. He knew exactly how deadly it was. He went on TV and said it was 10 times as deadly because he wanted to create fear in you to take advantage of you. And these people who fell for the lies, who now can't help but acknowledge that they were lies, and yet they still call you a bad person for criticizing Dr. Anthony Fauci. This, again, just goes into this poisonous mindset that is at this moment hollowing out America like a cancer, replacing all of the healthy functional cells with cancerous ones from Zero Hedge. Is anybody ever going to say I'm sorry? I'm not even going to read the article. Let me answer. No. The answer is no. Here's the cool thing about justice. You don't need them to say they're sorry. This is, again, what I don't understand. We operate at a status that's like we have to have them say they're sorry. Why do we have to have them? You know what will make them sorry is when they're sitting in a jail cell. They'll be really sorry once they are put in a jail cell. And guess what? You don't have to wait for them to say they're sorry before you do that. This genuinely blows my mind. Because even just the title of this, is anybody ever going to say they're sorry? No, they're not. That's the answer. You ever watch cop shows? You ever watch, like, Cops or any sort of, like, true crime stuff on YouTube? Do the criminals ever apologize? Is there ever a moment, ever, in any of these cases? I mean, you can have somebody, they're like on video murdering somebody. They're caught so bad. They go to trial. They try to represent themselves. It's humiliation upon humiliation. Literally nobody in the world thinks this person is innocent. Nobody in the world. Even their own lawyers are like, I'm just doing a job here, buddy. Nobody believes them. And yet, do they apologize? Do they go, look, fine, all right, you know, I really tried to get away with it, but you guys are sharp and you caught me really good. You caught me really bad, and I'm sorry. I feel stupid now. They never, ever, that is not in the human, like, if they're the type of person that will do that, then they're not the type of person to commit the murder or to carry on the worldwide scheme to enslave humanity. The people that we're dealing with are criminals. They're not going to say they're sorry, and we shouldn't expect them to, and we don't have to wait for them to say they're sorry. You make them sorry by punishing them. Hello? Hello? This is called civilization. This is how it's always worked. You don't wait for the criminals to say they're sorry, because they never will. It blows my mind. This week, Dr. Anthony Fauci appeared before Congress and, on the advice of his attorney, repeatedly invoked the Fifth Amendment rather than answering many of the senator's questions. Everyone's talking about what he did or didn't know, whether he misled Congress, whether he should have answered the questions, or whether he should be held accountable. But that wasn't the moment from this week I can't stop thinking about. My husband called me as he was driving home from picking up grain for the hogs. He had stopped at Restaurant Depot to grab pizza boxes and a few supplies for the ranch. Rarely does he pay attention to American politics. Rarely is he interested in the stories that consume him. He simply asked, "What's going on with Fauci?" I explained that he'd spent some of the hearing invoking the Fifth Amendment rather than answering the senator's questions. There was a long pause. Then he asked me something that caught me completely off guard. "Is anybody ever going to say, I'm sorry, I was wrong, it cost you and your family everything?" It's never going to happen. It doesn't need to happen. I feel like there are a few certain things that, you know, there's a question that went semi-viral on X that I've just been thinking about, and it put it as like, you know, if you could have access to the emergency signal system on people's phones, you know, if you had 1 minute, you could make everybody in America listen to like 1 minute of audio. What would that audio be? What would, you know, to change the world to whatever it would be. The couple things I think we all need to understand, to fully comprehend. One is white people are the target. That white people are slated for eradication, and that you're not a good person to allow this to happen. That being attacked does not make you a good person. To be a sucker and a victim is not a virtue. I really wish people would get that in their heads, because it is an inverted, bizarro form of white supremacy, where non-white people can be flooding into your country by the millions going, we are going to kill you, we're going to cut your throat, we are going to take you over, we are going to destroy you, and white people look at it and go, oh, they need help. Oh, no, we'll be fine. We'll be, what, defend ourselves from these people? We don't need to do that. We need to give them whatever we have because, you know, they clearly don't know what's going on. It's like, what the hell is, what, you think you're invincible? You think you're a god? You think you're immortal? You think this can't affect you? You think you're just, things are going to be great forever because you're white? Like, get over yourselves. You're under attack. That'd be the first thing that I wish I could just hammer into people's heads. White people especially. You are under attack. What the hell is wrong with you? Because it wouldn't be an issue if white people would just not allow themselves to be taken over. But regardless, and this is what I was talking about in the last segment, where it's like we've taken these steps, right? People understand now the government will lie to you. People understand the government will actually be engaged in, like, horrible crimes against you and get away with it. Something that was anathema, that was unspeakable 15, 20 years ago is now readily accepted by almost everybody you could possibly meet. I'm not supposed to. Let's just keep it vague here and point out that nobody these days is being sued for questioning the supposed grief of people who've had their family members die in public ways. Nobody's getting sued for saying, we don't believe their grief. This looks a little bit fake to us. Nobody's getting sued for that these days. Here, 14 years after other incidents, which we're not able to be questioned so much. Like, people are questioning things. People recognize now there's nothing wrong with questioning things. There's nothing wrong with investigating the truth behind claims of the government. Great, that's a great step. The next step is recognizing that all of these attacks have exactly the same character, the same motivation, and the same outcome, destruction of white people. That we got to get over, because everything I deal with is false dichotomies. Everything I deal with is you're either for Muslim or you're for Israel. You either are an egalitarian, self-hating, you know, white person that wants the global majority to overwhelm and destroy Europeans, or you are a literal Nazi that wants to step on the neck

every non-white person to prove your superiority. It's like, how about we don't have to be insane? How about every stance everybody takes is always insane these days? What if we had a sane approach that was just like, white people don't deserve to die, and also don't have like a civilizational obligation to be in charge of everything all the time? How about we're just like everybody else? Would that be a stance that everybody could come along with? No, obviously not. You either have to be a Nazi or you have to be AOC. This is ridiculous. You have to be Mamdani or you have to be Adolf Hitler. Why is this constantly the dichotomy? It is okay, in fact, to be white. It's actually great. You should be proud of yourself. But that's just one. That's one thing I wish people to understand. The other thing I really, really, really, really, really wish that we could get across, especially to Republicans and libertarians especially, is liberty requires peace. Okay? You're not at liberty if you're under threat. Okay? I pointed this out last year. One of the great things Trump actually did in his second administration was sending federal police forces into places like Atlanta and Memphis, where the crime was astronomical and not being dealt with. So the feds went in and just arrested the criminals they knew were out there, knew where they were, just weren't arresting them. The feds actually did arrest them. And you had videos of people in Memphis saying, this is amazing, the streets are so safe, my children can now play in our own backyard without having fear that they're going to get shot. It's like, okay, you can't play in your own backyard. Are you free? If you can't walk down to the corner store after dusk and purchase something and walk back, you can't send your kid to the corner store, pick up some, an ingredient you need for dinner without just thinking there's a 50% chance kid just never comes back again. Are you free? Are you a free person? Of course not. So freedom, liberty requires peace. Peace requires order. Order requires good people, good men, to do violence to bad people. Okay, again, and this is why I'm going off on this when it comes to, like, why is nobody apologizing? Because they're bad people that are evil and have to be defeated. Like, it's not that complicated. It should go like this. You did something bad. We all know it. You know it. Will you apologize? If they're like, oh, well, I just think that, then you just go, okay, into the cage. Goodbye. Goodbye. Into the cage now. Into the concrete box forever. We're done with you. You can't live here anymore. We need decent people who are honest to run a country, and you're incompatible with that, so you go away now forever. That's the solution. The solution is not to beg them to admit that they did something wrong, or to have a really powerful speech about how they did something wrong while they smirk at you knowing that they're getting away with it. This isn't solving anything. Solving something would be throwing them in prison forever because of the crimes we know they committed. Why can't we just, let's do that? Okay? Now we have to ask them, we have to beg them to admit what they did wrong. Then and only then can we actually get justice. Ridiculous. This is ridiculous. And then you get to something like this from today. Scientists, the experts, the scientists, say we need to have the Earth's population to just 4 billion to save the planet. Okay, so they're just coming right out with it now. They want to kill half the planet. They're saying for the planet to survive, the giant ball of rock in space, that's going to die if we don't kill half of the people on it, according to them. Of course, what do you think their suggestions are? Do you think it has anything to do with maybe no longer providing sustenance to nations that have birth rates in the, 700%, like, every woman gives birth to like 7 to 9 children on average, but their GDP is $2 a year. Do you want to stop feeding them? No, absolutely not. I'm a horrible person for even suggesting it. Okay, then what's your suggestion? Kill the productive people in the first world countries? Why is that better? How could that possibly be better? Here's an idea. What if we applied sort of the same idea of representation to human survival that we do to, like, Hollywood films? In other words, white people are only like 7% of the planet. So what if white people have absolute protection from any form of, enforced deaths? Everybody else has to be degraded till we're all equal, till white people and everybody else are exactly the same percentage. Wouldn't that be fair? Is that fair? Because we want total equality, right? Across the races, across the...

but that guy's coming after me with a knife. Okay, well, now that first part, which did make you sound crazy, is qualified by that second part, which makes the first part sound okay again. So something like this would be, scientists say we need to have the Earth's planet to 4 billion to save the planet, but that's because if we don't do that, the population will be reduced to less than 1 billion, you know. Then maybe you can make an argument. They're not even making that argument. They're like, sure, it sounds like Darth Vader himself and the Emperor got together to come up with the most evil plan of all time, but we think it's a good plan. What? That's not a qualifier. That doesn't change the first part of the sentence. You're just saying, yeah, this is evil, but we want to do it, though. But actually, we're evil, too. So there's that. Over the past 100 years, the population has ballooned from less than 2 billion to 8.3 billion people. However, researchers say our planet cannot sustain this explosive growth for much longer. Now, in a proposal that will remind movie fans of Thanos' plot in Avengers: Infinity War, scientists argue that the population needs to be eased down to 4 billion by 2200, by 2200. I don't even know how to say that year. I just, you know, I guess I'm glad they're coming out and saying it now. I just think we should believe them when they say this. You know, it's kind of like what Alex was saying about the flock cameras. Yes, the flock cameras didn't exist when Trump was elected. Like, as of election day, November 2024, there wasn't a single flock camera on the streets of America. Since then, they've exploded everywhere. They're being rolled out faster than you could ever cut them down, right? That's just happening. People don't want it, but it is happening, just like the data centers. Nobody wants the data centers in their backyard. The data centers aren't necessary, but the people in power want them, so they're happening, and they're being funded by your tax dollars, and your life is inconsequential. The effects it has on your life are not an area of concern for the people building these things. But it didn't start with this. It started with things like Ring cameras and Amazon creating a, you know, government portal so that police departments could have direct access to lifetime feeds of every Ring camera. We reported on this at the time. So, I mean, they didn't start with flock cameras. They started with, hey, here's a really convenient doorbell camera that will keep your family safe. Oh, look, it turns out we actually built the digital panopticon. We better add license plate readers and signal readers to that as well so we can track your every move. Again, just think, why would these things be necessary? They're not necessary to deal with crime. You saw that in places like El Salvador that went from having the worst murder rate in the world to one of the best violent crime rates in the world. They did it without flock cameras. They did it by getting rid of the judges that kept letting criminals out. That's what we need to do to, you know, get rid of all of the illegal immigrants. I have stats here that I'll find in just a second about Operation Wetback in the 1950s, the biggest deportation effort. I was going to say up till now, but no, it's still bigger. It was still bigger in the 1950s. And the entire budget for that operation, they got over 1 million people out. It was like 700 people and 35 trucks. It was like not a lot of people. Right now, ICE has like 200,000 employees. And we're deporting less than they did in the 1950s. It's not a matter of we don't have the flock cameras. It's not a matter of we don't have the panopticon surveillance grid necessary to do this. It's not necessary. We could do it. They're choosing not to. And then they're using the problem that they're choosing not to solve as an excuse to build another problem that they're going to use against us. It's, again, really just not complicated, even in the slightest. We're going to talk about all this and more as we continue, especially as we talk to Larry Singer in the next hour. But when it comes to the illegal immigrants, sticking on that for a minute, it's the idea of ICE. 900,000 legal immigrants have been naturalized over the last 12 months, while fewer than 800,000 illegal immigrants have been deported since Trump took office. Now, add that to the stat that we learned last week, that there have been more anchor babies born in the United States than deportations. There have been more anchor babies born in America than deportations since Trump got into office. So it's like you just take one of these. More anchor babies born than deportations, we're at a net negative for America. Net positive for immigration. Then you
compound that with the fact that there have been more naturalized legal citizens than deportations. And it's like, deportations are not only not happening fast enough, insufficient to deal with the problem, we're actually still growing in legal and illegal immigrant population. We're not even close to that being a negative flow. The people in power could easily fix this. I mean, do you guys remember how easy it was for Trump to close the border? Something else that, like, it just sort of happened. Nobody, like, comments or focuses on it, but for 4 years, we were told that the border couldn't be closed, that we needed to pass a bill. They were blaming Trump, saying Trump argued against this bill. If that bill passed, then they would have shut down the border. He shut down the border in one day. You know what he did? He went, shut the border. And then it was shut. Literally everything we deal with is that simple. Everything. Deport illegal immigrants. They would be deported. Shut the border. It would be shut. We're choosing not to. And we're not taking the obvious, you know, easy way to do any of this stuff. We instead are choosing to be lost, to be drowning in this whirlpool of chaos and misery when the solution is right in front of us. Instead, we're being told the solution is what? Socialism. It's got to be communism, right? I mean, things are so bad. Communism's got to be the only answer, right? How about we just try for once enforcing existing law? It's the only thing America needs to exist, enforce existing law.

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0: back, ladies and gentlemen. This is the Alex Jones Show. I'm your host, Harrison Smith, sitting in for Alex today. As always, humbled at the opportunity to deliver you the news for today, and there's still a lot more to get to. And honestly, I need to stop talking. I've got so many videos to get to, and I never get to any of them because I just can't help myself but ramble. So I'm going to silence myself now and try to go to some of these videos, although even just to set them up is going to take a second. But suffice it to say, everything is completely insane and backwards and, for lack of a better term, special needs. Should I say special needs instead? Again, it's hard not to rage at the utter stupidity that we are continually subjected to and by, and the lack of understanding at, like, the way things are going and the methods that will be used to get there. In other words, a lot of people are very mad at Mamdani being a socialist in New York and basically said he's going to fail and it's never going to work. New York's his capitalist city. Of course, my take was completely different, which was there's a lot of billionaires in New York right now that are socialist, and they see Mamdani as a test case, and they know that if Mamdani horrifically fails, then that's pretty much the end of socialism in America. It'll be held up as an example of, like, do you see how dumb this stuff is? We'll never do this. So they will actually make up the shortfalls. They will actually, you know, be willing to donate millions of dollars so that it looks like socialism is succeeding. Same thing with this grocery store that he's starting. People, like, scoff and just are like, oh, a city-run grocery store, good luck. Now, there have been examples of city-run grocery stores failing very recently in the past. But again, I think the high awareness of what Mamdani's doing is going to change the calculus a little bit. I think those stores are going to do incredibly well. I think I would probably go shopping at them if I lived in New York because it comes along with a 30% discount on foodstuffs. Yeah, I'm probably going to take advantage of that if I were there. It'd be hard not to. It'd be hard to be paying a third more for food in my righteous stand against socialism when it's just, like, available right there. What's going to actually happen is it's going to put other grocers out of business. No one's going to go to them when you can go to the city-run one, and the city one doesn't have to make a profit. It's not profit-driven. It can wait. It can lose as much money as it wants, and it will be, you know, filled in by the taxpayer dollars. It's going to succeed. And it might destroy the city and then the country as it succeeds, but the idea that you're just going to scoff at this and go, oh, socialism, we'll see how that goes, it's like, it's probably going to go pretty well. No, he's probably going to take a bunch of money from rich people and, you know, have cheap food, and that's going to put other places out of business, and then those other places are going to, you know, have to, they're going to appeal to the government and go, hey, we're going out of business here. If we go out of business, it's going to be a food desert. I guess you got to subsidize us now. It's a cancer that grows. It's like somebody gets cancer and you go, cancer doesn't work. You know, the cells, they don't function once they get cancer. So, you know, it's going to go away. It's like, that's not how it works. No, it distorts and destroys everything it touches, and then it moves on to the next thing, and then the next thing, and then the next thing. It's a cancer. You can't just ignore it. Let's go to clip number 4 here. New York grocery discount program plans eligibility text to limit benefits to residents. So yes, folks, in New York City, you'll be able to vote without an ID, but not shop without an ID. Let's watch.
1: How are you going to keep people from taking advantage of that, you know, that deal, basically? And is there going to be a limit on the number of items that someone can take that are discounted at that level from that essential basket?
2: So our RFP makes very clear that this is a program for New Yorkers to be able to put food on the table, not a program for people to be able to make a quick buck through reselling. I'm going to pass it over to our EDC head, JPAC, to add some additional details.
3: Yeah, so we look at our RFP for the operator. We are looking to make sure that we target New Yorkers, whether it be at sort of a library card-esque thing, and also we manage who's buying and that is focused on everyday New Yorkers. So we are mindful of that, and so we're going to make sure that we have all the things in place to make ensure that that does not happen.
0: Yeah, so I guess it kind of doesn't make sense to have socialism and, like, an internationalism at the same time. Like, socialism can make sense, but it's got to be, like, bounded by territories, and it's got to only apply to the people in that group. It's kind of like socialism needs some sort of offsetting countermeasure, like nationalism, for it to work. Am I crazy here?
4: 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And folks, it isn't just parasites. Just search benzidol studies. 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It's dramatic. 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A lot of people got it. 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
1: Welcome back, ladies and gentlemen. This is the Alex Jones Show. I'm your host, Harrison Smith. Fourth hour is on. It is 2:06 p.m. Central Time, and we so much to talk about. Obviously, the invasion of the Spanish enclave of Ceuta continues unabated and causing a lot of problems. People discovering the real engine, the motive behind that coming out of Israel. We also have a debate that was held in Oxford, where, and I guess it was either the last week or over this weekend, the videos came out about should Islam be trusted or should we be suspicious of Muslims. Some absolutely bombshell clips coming out of that I would really like to show you. We also have a mob of Muslims attacking Jake Lang yet again in Dearborn, Michigan. Some harrowing footage out of that. Likewise, harrowing footage of friend of the show, multiple friends of the show, Nick Sortor and Carolyn Boroshenko being attacked at the BLM, whatever they call it, Chaz Community Autonomous Zone. There, it just goes on. The Iran war. We got just crazy videos across the board. And folks, I do hope you can support us. I hope that you can contribute to this effort in any way that you can. If that just means following us on social media, sharing the content, downloading it yourself, uploading it yourself. I mean, still to this day, and as always, our stuff is free to air, free to take down, manipulate, change, re-upload, do it. We aren't going to copyright strike you. We're not trying to get a chunk of change. You used our content. You have to pay. No. Use our content. Use it. Make your own money. Go, create edits and put it into AI and fancy it up with graphics and then put it on TikTok and monetize that. Do it. We don't care. We want the information out there. It's always been about the information since that is the method of attack. It has to be the method of defense as well. 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Of course, we make it so easy for you to support us. It is not difficult. It is not even a sacrifice, really, because what you're getting is well worth the price that you're paying, and then some, I would say. However, we do recognize and appreciate and respect the fact that our audience are hard workers. Our audience is not the type to rely on the government or dishonestly gain from the taxpayers. We know that you work for your money, and we want and need to give you something that is worth the sacrifice that you're making, even though it's not really a sacrifice. We understand you could shop elsewhere. You could, just choose not to. We appreciate that you do, and we try desperately to make it worth it, not only by being as powerful as we can politically, by being as forthright and honest and truthful as we possibly can be. That is a cool hat. I heard Alex. I was listening earlier, and I heard Alex go, oh, that's a cool hat, the red one. That is a very cool hat. Not only are we doing everything we can to be worthy of your support here on air and as we make our reports and, file our articles, but also in the actual stuff that you get, the actual products that you're buying are top of the line, beautiful, amazing, whether it's the t-shirts, the hats, the merchandise of all types, which, hey, if you don't want to really, out there like in your face, that's 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But of course, it's the supplements that keep people coming back over and over because they know how powerful and good they are. Right now, you are getting half off. 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We so appreciate that. At the end of the day, if you're not doing everything you can to wake up normies, you're wasting your time. That's our philosophy here, and it has worked so far and will continue to work. I am not interested in preaching to the choir. I'm not interested in, you know, hearing the accolades of a small number of hyper-partisan X accounts. I want to be able to go to walk down the street and my neighbors are aware of what's going on, and the cashier at the supermarket knows what's going on, and we can talk about this stuff on the boat with my in-laws. Like, this needs to be a regular thing. I don't want to be talking to a very small cadre of hyper-motivated people. Everybody in the world needs to know this. We need to tell them that they need to know. They don't even know they need to know it. You understand what I mean? They don't even know they're missing out on the truth. They're actually reading the newspapers and absorbing it uncritically. It's crazy, but like, if you're hearing my voice, you are a very unique person. I used to say this all the time, and it's different now. It is different now, and that's a success. That's a victory, right? The people know who people like Klaus Schwab are, Larry Fink. I mean, the fact people know about Jeffrey Epstein, which again is moderately frustrating, because like, we've been talking about Epstein forever, and now you got a bunch of leftists that are like, oh, Jeffrey Epstein, Donald Trump's best friend, and it's like, why can you guys not be normal human beings? Why can you not just like, I don't know, it's crazy. It is crazy. Because like, I've had this experience where like, I try to tell people about stuff. I'm like, yeah, Jeffrey Epstein, Rape Island, Lolita Express, like high level blackmail. I posted a video. We should probably play it more, because it's such a good one. It took me forever to find too. It's Rob Dew in, I think, 2017. We're walking around the streets of New York City, and he's informing people, and we get into a conversation. He's like, no, you don't understand. At the highest level, they're all pedophiles, because they make you do horrible things so that they have blackmail on you so that they can control you. It's 2017. I mean, and this was old news for us. I mean, this is like, you know, we're explaining the basics to people on the streets of New York, that this is the way things function. But it's worth it to remind people, like, hey, this was 9 years ago, and we had them dead to rights. We knew exactly what was going on. We are not, I'm sorry, no offense, but we're not with you. You're way behind. You're like, we're so far ahead, we can't even see you anymore. We have to go back to remind, to like, inform you of what we learned 20 years ago, which is fine, which is what we have to do. But it's a little frustrating when people are like, oh, we're all learning about COVID. We're all learning about Jeffrey Epstein. It's like, where have you guys been? And so you try to tell them a long time ago, and they don't care. And then all of a sudden it's like, oh, here's a vector of attack on Trump, Epstein. And people are like, oh, now it's a big deal. Now it's important to understand. Very frustrating. Luckily, we here at the Alex Jones Network, we do not need some ulterior motive to tell you the truth. We're just going to tell you the truth. And the truth today is that socialist politicians are making major strides, gaining major ground all across the United States, because really, if you want to put the blame on anything, you've got to put it on conservatives in America, Republicans in America. They have totally and utterly failed to pass on the beliefs and the morality of our forefathers, so that people nowadays, they genuinely do not understand, have no conception of why a nation or an individual would not want to be dependent on another. It's like, and I've heard this so many times recently from just friends and family, people I'm talking to, and they're even relating other people saying like, look, today in America, the only way to get ahead is to steal the money. Like, that's what's happening. That is becoming the case, just like it is literally everywhere else in the world. And we've talked about this a lot on the War Room and the Alex Jones Show, just the idea that as flawed as America can be in certain times, we still live in a country where I don't have to bribe the cop when I get pulled over. In fact, if I tried to bribe the cop, they'd probably bring me in for trying to bribe them. Yeah, try that in literally any other country that's not like Northern Europe. Mexico is like pretty darn close to America. We have a lot in common. We're both republics. We both were founded in revolution. I mean, the similarities between, we're not all that different, but that little degree of difference, that tiny little separation between the American culture and the Mexican culture, means in Mexico, you've got beheaded bodies hanging off of lamp poles, and you've got massacres being carried out in total secret by members of the government that are also members of the cartel. It means you have cartels endemic in every form of government in the entire country, and that you're having to bribe your way out of, you know, police stops. And I mean, it's not that much of a difference. It's cranking that, you know, thermostat from 72 to 74, but, you know, it makes a big difference on your quality of life and your ability to get things done and your ability to achieve greatness. It can all be ruined by just a portion of our country reaching that critical mass, portion of people who don't understand what this country's about or why we believe the things we believe. They can win. That's the problem with democracy. They don't have to prove the capability to actually understand the choices that they're making. They get to make the choice on whatever parameters they've come up with. And it's getting bad. And it's getting really bad. Let's go first to clip number 6 here. This is Scott Galloway, who apparently supported Mamdani, but now that it's coming to fruition, he's having regrets. Let's watch.
2: And I've been doxxed.
3: You've been doxxed? What? Tell me.
2: So, I don't know if you've heard, but Mayor Mamdani has decided to release a list of the 950,000 residences with addresses and names that might be eligible for his pied-à-terre tax. I came out in favor of this tax. This is a definition. He's taken a legitimate source of tax revenue and he's turned it into a wanted poster. And the question I would have is, other than trying to identify and imply these people have done something wrong, and then 18 months after a healthcare CEO was executed in the street and then published the list, what is the upside here? Why is he doing this?
1: To destroy you, obviously. It's not that kind of, again, we've talked about this a lot, too. What's the difference to them between you being shot in the back of the head by an assassin or, you know, being stripped of all your belongings and, you know, sent to jail because you're an evil billionaire? It's like you've got the top and the bottom now combined in this effort to destroy the middle or the super rich. But regardless, it's people with the political power and the base who gives them that political power are both combined in their petulant and childish idea that you have things they don't. They can take them from you and give them to themselves and everything will continue as normal. This is a delusion. It's a delusion that you fed into by supporting this and voting for it. So have you learned your lesson? Are you going to keep making that mistake? Is it, are you a human being? Because this again is the question. Does it need to affect you personally? I mean, once it does affect you personally, you know, I guess there are certain layers of humanity, right? He's, I guess, broken through that second layer where it's like, I support something that sounds good, and then when it affects me, I don't like it anymore. And it's like, did you need it to defend? You couldn't just see that this was all bad? You had to actually have it inflicted on you? It's like, you can go, oh, the crime rate's fine. I mean, you get, this happened to Anna Kasparian, the Young Turks. She was total leftist, liberal, just believed in everything. The homeless people needed billions of dollars and be cared for, and she got attacked by a homeless person. And then in relating her personal story of being attacked, she saw that all of her comrades were blaming her and were mad at her for daring to describe the way she was attacked. She's like, well, what the hell? This feels terrible. It's like, yeah, duh. You didn't know that? You didn't know that this is what people are feeling? All right, you had to actually feel it yourself? Like, what is wrong with you? Do you understand what I mean? Like, you're a human being. You have the ability to imagine. You have the ability to project your mind. You can think, what if I got attacked by a homeless person? What if, in trying to get justice for that attack, my attacker is let off the hook? Wouldn't that feel bad for me? I guess I shouldn't support that position. But instead, they support it and support it. And even when people are going, hey, this is ruining my life, they're like, shut up, you're a racist, until it affects them. Then they realize. But hey, at least they've achieved that. That's like just one level. I mean, the next level lower, I guess the next level lower would be the type of people who vote for this stuff, get the negative effects, and continue voting for it, right? Even Anna Kasparian, like, she's not the type of, liberal leftist that you see who will be crying into the camera about how she doesn't feel safe when she's walking home while simultaneously voting to import a million criminal rapists into her country. So I'm like, I'm taking what I can get at this point. I'm begging for scraps of humanity, and all I can get is people, billionaires, like smart people who are like in charge of industries, they can't figure out that socialism is bad until it affects them personally. Like, I'm sorry that it's like this, but okay, great. At least, you know, at least they're able to understand that, yes, the thing they wanted is now affecting them and it's bad, so it was always bad. I hope they can truly understand this stuff. But then you've got stuff like this. Clip number one, this is James Tallarico. He's maybe the premier example, certainly one of them. It's a phenomenon at this point. AOC, Mamdani, James Tallarico, mayor of Seattle, whatever the hell her name is, this Hong woman, I'll get to her in a second, Francesca Hong, who's running for governor in Wisconsin, not Michigan, I was mistaken earlier, she's running for governor of Wisconsin. There are people who, I mean, they, it's not like they've never run a business, they've never made a paycheck. They've never, Lena Hidalgo would be another one of these. We raged against her when she was running to be, you know, Grand Poobah of Harris County, a grand judge who has, like, you know, inordinate power. Same type of thing with her. It was like, look at her resume. It's like, she went to school, and she went to school again, then she volunteered to, with, like, an NGO to help import migrants, and now she's in charge of Harris County. And it's like, who thought putting this idiot in charge? And since then, by the way, she's, like, not there half the time because she's clinically depressed and has to go lay down. And it's just like, what is going on? You're telling me that, in this case, Houston, Texas, like the fourth largest city in America, the home of these massive like oil companies and like some of the finest museums in the world, you couldn't find a reasonably intelligent person with some executive experience to actually helm this ship? They don't care. I don't get it. They don't care. And the voters don't care. James Tallarico has never had a bank account, folks. James Tallarico, who at this point is polling ahead of the Republican to be senator of Texas, the man has never had his own bank account. He shares a checking account with his mother. Do you understand what I just said? When I was in sixth grade, I had a checking account. This man, who's going to be senator of Texas, very likely to be senator of Texas, never had a bank account. People are going to vote for him, and that's the problem. It wouldn't be a problem if we had reasonable people voting. If, like, adults who actually had their lives together and understood things and could read at a sixth grade level, like, if you ask them, hey, should the person who represents your state in the Senate, should they have, like, life experience? Should they have actually shown their ability to make decisions appropriately with stakes, you know, with actual, like, consequences? Apparently not. Apparently not. So let's go to some of these. Clip number one here. Here's James Tallarico nodding along as one of his constituents talks about Carmelo Anthony being falsely accused and convicted. Let's watch.
4: Our people have been killed left and right. Carmelo Anthony's case is just a tragedy. Excuse my language. But it is. But it is. So what are we going to do to fix those harms?
1: I mean, what is there even to say? What did she even say? What? Sorry, can we play again? Just, I want that first part. I should have written it down. Let's play that clip again. I just want to hear how she frames it at the very beginning.
4: Our people have getting killed left and right.
1: Our people have getting killed left and right. That's right. Our people have getting killed left and right. Our people have getting killed left and right by Carmelo Anthony. Carmelo Anthony, I'll remind you, murdered a kid. He didn't die. What are you even talking about? And he's nodding. And James Tallarico, child, little baby, is nodding along. Yes, absolutely. The injustice of it all. Carmelo Anthony. Nobody actually believes Carmelo Anthony is innocent. Nobody actually believes that. This woman doesn't believe that. If she does, she's listening to people who are lying to her, who they don't believe it. Nobody believes Carmelo Anthony is anything but guilty. He shows up, pulls a knife out of his backpack, stabs a man in the heart for no reason, and runs away. And these people are like, this is a travesty, we have to fix this. And James Tallarico, a child who has never bought anything without mommy's permission, is sitting there nodding along like he knows what the hell she's talking about and agrees with it. Completely and utterly and ridiculously insane. And of course the crowd cheers. Like they agree. So again, I want to ask, like, what do we do about this? What do we do about the fact that we live in a country, people whose votes count just as much as ours, that believe that Carmelo frickin' Anthony is some sort of victim of injustice or murder, I guess. I guess she thinks he got murdered because he murdered somebody and got convicted for it. That's murder, I guess. Same type of thing with the black kid who drowned on the party boat or whatever. And it's like we are still hearing this after months and months and months. The kid drowned. He drowned by himself. And there's no claim of foul play whatsoever. But we have to act like he got murdered. Like, what do we do with a population that believes the most outrageous and ridiculous lies and then votes for people whose only qualification is that they also believe those lies? What do we do? What do we do exactly? I don't really have a good answer. I mean, I've got answers. I just can't say them on the air. So I'm communicating with you as we speak telepathically. We have things like this. Clip number 12. You know, we'll go to this on the other side. But it's a person who was basically forced to run for office in Mecklenburg County because his house was shot at, his family almost killed, and nobody would return his calls or investigate it. And as we look at this, as we go into the final segment here, we're just going to try to take a bird's eye view at the utter collapse that America is facing with and try desperately to illustrate to our fellow Americans that this is a choice being made, that this is not a matter of necessity, it's not a matter of justice, it's not a matter of lack of resources. Our entire political establishment is coordinated, combined. They're comrades in arms in this war against you, against me, against the American people and the middle class and white people and our history, which again we've explained a million billion times over. And the greatest example, luckily it sort of hit the headlines last week, it's that Smithsonian chart that tells you, you know what whiteness is? Everything good and healthy and strong. It's, you know, objective reality and family and owning businesses. Not that complicated, folks. That's what they want to destroy. They don't care who it is that supports it. They want to destroy you. So what they do is they say independence and the Constitution, that's an aspect of whiteness. Whiteness is evil. Don't you want to get rid of the Constitution now so I can oppress you?
5: My fellow patriots, the first thing the globalists and the leftists do when they want to silence you is go after your merchant accounts. Go after your business payment systems. It's that simple. They try to cut off your ability to even receive money or make payments. It's globalist siege. It's globalist economic warfare. It's a globalist blockade, an embargo, sanctions against American populist patriots. For everyone that's been watching and listening to me for years, you've seen the attacks. You've seen the deplatforming. You've seen the court battles, the news articles, the demonization, the bogus default judgments. We even have FBI and CIA operatives on hidden camera talking about how their entire goal was to take me out of the knees by knocking out my ability to accept payments. And that model they used on me, they admit, is for all of you.
6: Alex Jones.
7: Yeah, so we were after him.
6: So with Alex Jones. And the goal with him was what? Just to bankrupt him?
7: Pretty much.

0: Louisiana Radio Network. I'm Andrew Greenstein. Louisiana is close to bringing a SpaceX launch facility to coastal Vermilion Parish. Stephanie Regal, the business editor for the Times-Picayune, confirmed that Governor Landry is nearing a deal to bring the company to 130,000 acres of land the state obtained in a recent settlement with Exxon. She says the state legislature passed a collection of incentives in the last legislative session.
1: It would enjoin the parishes or the state or municipalities or local communities from being able to sue or from being able to try to block this from going forward.
0: A suspect is injured in an officer-involved shooting in Tangipahoa Parish this morning. It started when a deputy in neighboring Livingston Parish tried pulling the driver over in Albany. Livingston Parish Sheriff Jason Ard says the driver drove off.
2: The deputy pursued this vehicle. This vehicle left the interstate. He wound up crashing into another vehicle. He then ran on foot.
0: The deputy tried to use his taser, but the suspect fought the taser and turned it on the deputy, and that's when he shot the suspect. LRN.
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6: Does anybody really know the secret or the combination for this life and where they keep it?
7: All right, welcome back, folks. This is The Alex Jones Show. I might try to change up my tone here a little bit, because I increasingly get comments on X or even from family members. My mom will be like, I tried to watch your show today. I made it about 5 minutes. It was too much. Where people are just going, yeah, I can't really make through an episode. It's too blackpilling. I'm going to try not to blackpill you, even though it's never been my goal. I don't think I've changed the way I've covered things very much. I don't feel necessarily more blackpilled than I did 5 years ago. Certainly not any less, by any means. I'm not trying to blackpill you. It's certainly not my mission. In fact, my mission is the exact opposite. You know, Napoleon has a quote that's like, 9/10 of war is morale. The Romans had a quote, your foe is not defeated unless he considers himself so. So I understand that this is a war, this is an information war, and keeping your spirits up is like a core aspect of war. You know, it's not something you can just, it's not something that is auxiliary and extra, right? Like if you're planning a campaign of actual warfare, you don't have a choice whether or not to include a baggage train. Like that's how you're army survives, so you're going to die if you don't have that. In the same way, if we allow ourselves to be overcome and beaten down and depressed by the bad things happening in the world, how are we ever going to have the energy or stamina to stand up against it and fight back? And if it seems hopeless, then it is. It's a self-fulfilling prophecy. If you have no hope and you don't try to change it, then okay, it's hopeless. But if you can actually understand that there's a way out of this and that, in fact, all these problems are imminently solvable. Like, I'm less black-pilled than whatever the color pill it is to be frustrated. I'm the frustration pill, where it's like, oh my God, everything is terrible and there's nothing we can do. It's like, oh my God, everything is terrible and it would be so easy. It would be a matter of minutes to fix all these problems if we actually cared to. If we actually had people who represented us in our government and actually cared about our well-being and weren't trying to sell us out continually forever at every pass, it would be pretty simple, actually, to solve all of this. So it's more... or frustration to me than blackpilling, but I'm changing the tune here. I'm changing the tune, we're changing the key, because I got a lot of funny videos to show you here as well. But let's begin with what could start off as yet another heartbreaking story of yet another random act of violence in America, forever plaguing our streets. In this case, it was a potential mass shooting at an In-N-Out Burger that was foiled and stopped. And once again, I think this fits perfectly into the InfoWars Alex Jones mindset, which is twofold. You have to try desperately to gain political power, to set things right, to make laws, to support your people. You've got to do that at the same time that that's going through its long and arduous process. You got to be prepared in case it doesn't work. You've got to be stocking up food. You got to be prepared with your weapons. You've got to stay prepared in case plan A doesn't work out. You got to have a plan B. But actually, they're not plan A and plan B. They're in coordination, they're in combination. We say with water filters, yes, you want to try to pass a bill to get the fluoride out of the water. In the meantime, filter your damn water, right? It's not actually that complicated. And so I love this guy. His name, if I can get it here, is the Idaho shooter. Well, there are two shooters. There was an Idaho shooter who tried to kill people, and then there was the hero that stopped him. His name is Jordan Salinas, and he's speaking out about his actions in saving the day at that In-N-Out Burger random shooting over the weekend. Let's watch.
8: Trying to stop the shooting as it happened, an off-duty state trooper and a civilian. You can see footage here that appears to show one of them shooting back at the shooter. The civilian, identified by local media as 35-year-old Jordan Salinas. Here's Twin Falls Police Chief describing their heroic actions that likely saved lives.
9: We can confirm that there was an off-duty state trooper and a citizen who actively engaged the suspect by returning gunfire towards him. We believe their actions helped drive the suspect away from the scene, preventing further casualties.
8: According to reporting from the Idaho Statesman, Salinas instinctively ran toward the gunfire, drawing a semi-automatic pistol and fired on the mass shooter. The incident happened around 2:30 p.m. Saturday at a busy shopping plaza in Twin Falls. In-N-Out's president, Lindsay Snyder, says customers and an employee were among the victims, though the names of victims are not being released by law enforcement at this time. Video shows the suspect dressed in black carrying a long rifle. Law enforcement described a chaotic scene as customers and employees at the In-N-Out ran from the restaurant as gunshots rang out.
7: Brilliant. From Gateway Pundit, heroic armed citizen speaks out after fighting back against Idaho In-N-Out gunmen. Says he trained for years for this moment. And of course, the photo that's gone viral is that one there on the right of him, you know, in the shooting stance, pistol leveled. And it is a perfect frame, perfect recreation of a still frame from one of his training videos. People have been pointing out, you know, this is, you're not just training for fun. It is tragic. Police have ID'd 23-year-old Ashley Garibe as one of those killed when the gunman opened fire at the Idaho In-N-Out. She was an employee at the restaurant in Twin Falls, and was from California. So a tragedy, obviously, but man, it could have been a lot worse. It could have been a heck of a lot worse. And thank God, a real American who understands, appreciates, and exercises the Second Amendment was there to put down the threat before it could, you know, fully be exercised. And yeah, just brilliant. Just absolutely brilliant. Meanwhile, I got to go to this. I told you I was, you know, it's going to be a white pilling, like, you know, I don't know if it's going to wipe, but at least you can laugh, right? Hey, I may not be able to show you the golden pathway to the promised land, but at least we can laugh at hell. At least we can laugh at the hell that we're living in, right? This video just, I think, tells you everything you know about the modern world. I think this should be engraved into a golden plate and sent up into space for alien creatures to find so they know exactly what they're dealing with down here on Earth. Let's go to clip number 19. Here's a woman trying to use a staircase in Piccadilly Circus there in the UK. She's having some trouble because she's in a wheelchair, but you'll never guess how she eventually is able to surmount this obstacle. Let's watch.
10: The lift's down. Rip. Here's what happens if you're a wheelchair user and the lift breaks at the train station. This was Manchester Piccadilly, and when I arrived, the lift was broken and I had my chair and attachment. I spoke to the staff and they brought down a stair lift.
11: I don't know if it works.
10: The first option was the built-in stair lift, but this actually didn't work. They figured out that it was broken. So that was two options completely down. The second option was a small portable stair lift, which didn't look as sturdy, and I was quite scared of it, not gonna lie. But they brought it down anyway, and when we got to the bottom, we realized that my chair wouldn't fit onto it. I have quite a long wheelbase with my attachment, so we couldn't do it. We'd just gotten off a flight too, so I couldn't even detach my attachment because it was physically taped together and we didn't have scissors. So in the end, because I'm ambulatory and I did have a bit of energy on this day, I offered to walk up the stairs while they tied up my setup. The staff were really helpful in this case, but I'm not sure how it would have been fixed if I couldn't walk up the stairs. Travel is really unpredictable anyway, but if you hadn't been a wheelchair user, you never quite know what's going to happen or how to get to your destination. So traveling with a disability is a roller coaster.
7: She walked, folks. She walked up the stairs. What? She's like, I don't know what would have happened if I couldn't walk up the stairs. Yeah, I guess, but you can. But you can actually walk up the stairs? Apparently this woman, I haven't actually confirmed this, but I saw videos, people, apparently she does gymnastics. Apparently she spends her time doing like balance beam and stuff, but she's also in a wheelchair, but she's also ambulatory. What? And I just can't. It's so stupid. It's so stupid. That was not a parody. That was not a joke. That was total sincerity. Like, that's the crazy thing on top of it. She makes this video trying to get sympathy for how hard it is to be a wheelchair user. And in her story, she walks up the staircase on her own volition and with her own power. What are you talking about, lady? And it's like, I don't know, something about the fact that it's like this woman's like, I can't get up the staircase, I need help. And so we have at least three other options for her. It's like, well, there's a lift, and there's a staircase, there's a wheelchair lifter built into the staircase, and we have a separate, you know, device to use it. All incredible technologies, right? So it's like, first of all, it's this idea that it's like, oh, you have a problem? Here's one technology. Here's another technology. Here's this. Here's the, you know, entirety of our industrial output. Here's, you know, hours of engineering and medical care. It's all gone into creating these things. First of all, they don't even work. First of all, that's the first, like, symbol of our societies. We have three different ways to get up the stairs. All three of them are broken. All three of them don't work. All three of them have not been maintained, have not been kept up, and are totally useless. Why do we even have them in the first place? Or how do we not have money to repair them in the first place? Oh, because you're bringing in millions of dependents to live off the government and go to your doctors. Okay, fine. So it's like, you do all of this, you roll out the red carpet, you have five different technological advantages for them to help them, and it's like they never even need it in the first place. But you still have to do the work. But they still made the people go get the chairlift thing. They made them test it. Oh, it's not going to work. Made them carry the wheelchair up the stairs, you know, at the end of the day. And it's like, that was all just because you didn't want to walk up the... You didn't even need any of that anyway. All of the outpouring of our generosity is being squandered because you were never even incapable of living for yourself, dealing with it yourself. Okay, great. I mean, that's it. That's our society in a nutshell. It's the outpouring of our industrial genius and engineering mastery being squandered on people who have no appreciation for it, couldn't create it if they wanted to, and don't actually need it. So there you go. We live in hell, but at least you can see the irony. I hope. Let's go now to clip number 15. It's a comedy skit where, again, we're going to get back into the leftist attitude of these progressive children that are now running entire cities in the United States. Let's go to clip number 15.
11: Oh my gosh.
12: Hey, welcome to heaven.
11: Wow, this place is beautiful.
12: Yeah, you were a really good person and now you're here.
11: This is unbelievable. What helped me get into heaven?
12: Well, for starters, all your advocacy for climate change helped stop global warming and kept the planet from melting.
11: Really? Oh, I knew it wasn't a hoax.
12: Yeah. I mean, because of your actions, the planet's now cooling and everyone's gonna freeze to death in 30 years.
11: What?
12: Well, maybe not 30, but 20 more or less. But at the time, you were right.
11: Well, okay, well, what else got me in?
12: Oh, lots of stuff.
11: You helped stop ICE from deporting multiple undocumented immigrants and eventually led to them getting abolished.
12: No way. Wow, we did finally stop those Nazi bastards.
11: Yeah. Unfortunately, a lot of bad hombres did get to stay, though, and they continued murdering and raping whoever they wanted, facing little to no consequences.
12: Okay, well, that doesn't sound like a very good thing.
11: What? It was a wonderful thing. You didn't know. You acted in good faith at the time.
12: Okay, well, I guess you would be right.
11: Anything else I did good?
12: Well, you cut ties and disowned that evil Republican family of yours.
11: Evil? They were worse than evil. They were racist.
12: Yeah.
11: I mean, you disowned them because of who they voted for, and although they would have never disowned you because they loved and respected you too much, and it absolutely shattered your mother's heart when you wouldn't return her phone calls or her texts, so she ended up dying of a broken heart, but hey, that racist bitch is burning in hell right now.
12: I killed my mother?
11: Hey, love schmove. You did what was best for your political party.
12: Listen, man, it honestly doesn't sound like I was a good person at all.
11: What? That's not what it sounds like to God, baby.
12: Although you really didn't believe in God.
11: Oh, but hey, you're forgetting about all the stuff you did for women's rights.

0: please, no. You made sure women always had a right to choose, and you got the government to stay away from women's bodies. Please don't say it. Unfortunately, that did lead to millions of unborn babies being murdered every year.
1: No, God, stop. Just stop. Jesus, man. Hey, don't take the Lord's name in vain. Don't ever do that.
0: I'm such a terrible person. This doesn't even feel like heaven.
1: What? That's not true. Come on, all that pot you smoked, cutting your son's balls off when he was 3 years old. I mean, where did you think you were gonna end up?
0: Heaven? Well, too bad. You're in hell.
1: Oh, God.
0: Oh, relax. Ronald Reagan, George H.W., and Jimmy Carter are all right over there. I mean, where did you think you were?
1: I didn't know.
0: You were a terrible person. I mean, come on. Didn't you wonder why you didn't see Hitler roaming around here?
1: Hitler made it to heaven?
0: Of course he did. He believed in the divinity of Christ. Subscribe and let me know what you want me to do next.
2: That's pretty good. That is pretty good. Samuel Jacob comedy. Is that guy's name? I mean, what do they think? But seriously, but really, they think they're good people? Disowning their families? I mean, this, it really does cut to the heart of it, doesn't it? And I'm like, okay, I've got 9 minutes left in the segment. Do I have 9 minutes left of not terrible things? I've got terrible things. I could show you some stuff, folks. My God. I mean, you want to talk about the migrants in Ceuta? I could show you, you know, Spanish Coast Guard talking about how they literally threw their own children overboard when they thought, but anyway, but I don't want to get into that. But I'm trying to stay positive here. Can I do it for 9 minutes? Can we stay positive for 9 minutes? Depends on your definition. Let's go now to clip number 24. Once again, this is not a good thing. This is not a positive thing. It is, in a sickly, ironic, poisonous sort of way, very, very funny. Folks, we've all seen, it's a staple, really, of American cinema. The classic scene, you think of, like, Full Metal Jacket. You're a Marine recruit, first day in boot camp, and you get the verbal lashing that sets the stage for what's going to come next. We've all seen real examples of this, fictional examples of this. It lives in our collective subconscious, is this concept, this idea that you join the army, you get broken down verbally, beaten down physically, and then remade, rebuilt into a real human being. Things are a little bit different these days. A little bit different. Let's go now. Clip number 24. Everything I saw said this was real. Believe it or not, to the best of my knowledge, this is a literal induction presentation by the United States Marines. Not exactly your classic Full Metal Jacket style. What was the guy's name? Lee Ermey, I think. It's a little different these days. Let's watch.
3: We will treat you as we do our soldiers. With funness, fairness, dignity, and compassion. They can call a bubble of abuse by any Marine or recruits. Will not be tolerated. If anyone should abuse or mistreat you, I expect you to report such incident immediately to me or one of my fellow soldiers. Furthermore, if you feel I have mistreated you, I expect you to report such incident to your senior commander.
2: I don't have anything to add to that. I mean, I got nothing. I mean, it is literally worse than a South Park episode. Like, the man had,

0: they took the meat to make his fake penis. I don't really know what we're looking at exactly here. I know it sounds like Cartman screeching. And the fact that he screamed just like,
1: You will be respected. We love you and we'll never hurt you. And if anyone hurts you, you are to tattle immediately.
0: Oh my God. Oh my God. I mean, how do you take this seriously? Look at that dude standing behind him. It's a black dude standing behind him like a freaking Greek statue. That dude, I would be scared of yelling. It's like 7 feet tall. So he was carved out of bronze. That's the Marine that should be yelling at the recruits. Why is the person a head shorter than him, weighing half as much as him, with his pants all the way up at his nipples? Like, what is this? What is this? It's just, I don't know. It's just stop being funny about halfway through the video. About halfway through the video, I was like, all right, this isn't really funny anymore. This is just kind of sad. This is just kind of sad and pathetic and weird. The Marines. These are the fabled Marines. Yeah, I mean, I got nothing. I mean, but seriously, my God, we only have a few more minutes. We're not gonna be able to get all of these. This video goes on for 8 solid minutes. We'll play a few here. Clip number 33. This is the Seattle mayor practically crying because she fired the chief of police. And this is what I mean. This is the children that they're now electing. She's been in charge of Seattle for like 4 months. The entire city has turned on her, and she has no justification for the choices that she makes, because why should she? She has never had a job. She lived in her parents' basement when she was elected to be mayor. Why would you elect somebody who lives in their parents' basement to be mayor? Like, I understand. There's probably a lot of people listening to me right now. You're in bad situation, you know. You lost your job to some Indian for, you know, nothing you could do about it. I don't blame people who have to live with their parents by necessity. This person lived with their parents because they had no ambitions, had no skills that anybody would pay for, and are a socialist layabout who is now mayor of one of the biggest cities in America. Here's how she handled the questioning from reporters in liberal Seattle. The journalist class in liberal Seattle is now turned against this woman, but I guarantee you they all voted for her. Let's watch.
2: I understand that many of my colleagues on the city council disagree with the decision to move forward with a leadership change at SPD at this time. I am making what I firmly believe is the right decision at the right time.
3: The optics are that you are making Chief Barnes the fall guy for missteps that happened after the Seattle Center shooting, including the 5-hour lack of information, except for a statement from your office which contained errors. What do you want members of the public to say? You've made him the fall guy.
2: Yeah, I'll say again, I firmly believe that I'm making the right decision at the right time, and part of this is a feeling of urgency around upcoming events this summer, including this weekend, wanting to make sure that we have the right leadership in place at SPD, the right communications protocols, so that as we move forward, we can be much clearer with the public if something like that should happen again.
4: Mayor, this is obviously the biggest decision you've made during your term. The council is not here. The council is not standing behind you. The council, as you know, has criticized, and I want to get down to their exact words. Julie Hollingsworth, the council president, called this move irresponsible and it's a tad bit reckless. Deborah Juarez says the emergent issue is this: you do not fire your chief of police in the middle of a murder investigation. What we're seeing under this administration, her words, are more than just gaffes or missteps. I see a complete lack of leadership, and for us, for some of us, no confidence in this administration. This has reached a level where we have to have a serious conversation about the confidence we have in this executive. So this is your chance to respond to the council. Why should the city of Seattle and this council have confidence in your leadership going forward?
2: Yeah, I mean, I think I'll repeat what I said to one of your colleagues here, which is that I respect their differences of opinion, and as the mayor, as the executive of the city, I do have a different window into our police department than they do, and I'm making the decision that I believe is best and urgent.
0: So this
2: time
0: is it, folks. This is our future, is a bunch of, like, totally incompetent, unaccountable, largely, children who've never made a decision that impacted anything other than what they had to eat for lunch, are now making decisions And 4 months into her administration, the whole city's turned against her. The city council's against her. Does she back down? Does she show humility? Of course not. She's a petty little child. She's a little dictator. And she's going to tear down the country from the inside. And everybody else is going to follow her lead. It's absolutely pathetic and despicable. It's your future on display. Stay tuned. War Room begins in 2 minutes.
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9: Breaking news this hour from Town Hall. Amit Thomason. Two Republican senators who had threatened to block Acting Attorney General Todd Blanche's bid to leave the Department of Justice now say they will vote to advance his nomination. The change of heart comes after Blanche formally rescinded President Trump's $1.8 billion anti-weaponization fund to compensate people who say they were unfairly prosecuted by the Justice Department. President Trump is holding off on launching a major attack on Iran. Mr. Trump says the Gulf allies asked for the pause, as did Tehran itself. The president also says an agreement with Iran is close at hand.
10: There's a deal on Hormuz, and then there will be a deal on the nuclear, or you might call it the denuclearization of Iran. I call it the denuclearization of Iran.
9: But Iran remains defiant, at least in its public statements. Tehran says the Strait of Hormuz will never return to what it was before the war. The president says the assault that he had planned would have devastated the Islamic Republic.
10: We had an attack that would be the biggest attack since World War II, and it would have been disastrous for them, and they didn't want us to do it. And frankly, Saudi Arabia didn't want it either. They thought that a deal is imminent. The deal is imminent, having to do with the Hormuz Strait, and also the ultimate deal.
9: Driven by high winds, wildfires have destroyed hundreds of homes, forcing thousands to run for their lives in and around Spokane, Washington. Firefighters in Greece mourning the loss of two of their own, even as they continue battling massive wildfires moving toward Athens. Two crew members died over the weekend in the mid-air collision of two firefighting helicopters. The Dow's up close to 600 points. More on these stories, townhall.com.
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13: A deadly mishap on the water in Southeast Asia.
14: Indonesian rescuers are searching for possible missing passengers after a ferry fire off Java on Sunday killed at least five people. Authorities now say they've rescued 229 from the Mutiara Sentosa 2, which caught fire while sailing from Surabaya to Makassar. At Tanjung Perak Port, Surabaya, rescue team members unload bodies in body bags and place them into ambulances. A survivor says the blaze appeared to have started from a truck on the vehicle deck and spread rapidly. The cause of the fire, though, remains under investigation. Officials say more people were likely aboard than listed on the ship's manifest, complicating efforts to determine how many remain unaccounted for. I'm Charles Villadesma.
13: Residents of Japan's earthquake zone on the southern main island of Kyushu are working to clear much debris. A magnitude 7.1 quake hit last Tuesday. News and analysis, townhall.com. The search for Savannah Guthrie's 84-year-old mother goes on. His big reward money for information leading to an arrest still on the table.
15: It's been 6 months since Nancy Guthrie disappeared from her home in the Catalina foothills in Tucson, Arizona. The reward money stands at $1.2 million. Nancy's daughter, NBC Today Show co-host Savannah Guthrie, released a new video last week on her Instagram page, which put the case back in the news. Pima County Sheriff Chris Nanos has been widely criticized for his handling of DNA evidence in the case because he sent it to a private lab instead of straight to the FBI. Laura Winters reporting.
13: The suspect in the fatal shooting of an Idaho fast food restaurant at a restaurant died of a self-inflicted gunshot wound. That, according to police, the suspect, identified as 24-year-old Chad Williams, has been no word yet on motive for the attack. More on these stories, Town Hall.
16: Somewhat nice, somewhat drier air, more noticeably felt on the North Shore, and that's about all we're going to be getting out of this weak frontal boundary, but not really penetrating far enough to the south to give us a dosage of dew point temperatures in the 60s, but we'll take what we can get, and this will be helping out with the afternoon heat index, where the highs go to low 90s, the mid-90s, to lows of the 70s, then returning back into the middle 90s under a sunny day tomorrow. Partly cloudy skies resuming Wednesday, Thursday, Friday, with daily chance of thunderstorms. Right about 30%.
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1: Hey everyone, welcome to the weekend edition of the KE Report. This weekend show, the first half is going to be focused on precious metals. Second half, focus more on the charts. We're going to still talk metals and commodities, but also look at U.S. equity markets, currencies, and also interest rates. The first half of this show, as I said, we wanted to put something precious metals focused on. We had a couple movements late in our week in terms of schedule. So what you're getting is a replay of the KER market quick take that Chad and I recorded on Wednesday. We go through movements in metals and even dive into what we're seeing in some of the underlying equities as well. I hope you all enjoy this replay. All right, welcome to a KER Market Quick Take. Corey Fleck here along with my partner and colleague, Chad Markwitz, giving you an inside look on the commodity markets. Been about a month and a half since we last recorded one of these quick takes. I've been doing a lot of traveling with family, and looking back on it, it was actually a pretty good time to be away from these commodity markets. But Chad, you were holding it down when I was away, so maybe a little recap. How are you faring in this summer period of the markets?
2: Well, personally, I'm okay, Corey, but it is the summer doldrums, and it sure feels like they started early and have just gotten worse as we've gone through it. You didn't miss anything by going out of town, so it was actually a perfect time to travel. Honestly, you could have left for a month and come back and we're at the same exact market we had before, where we don't know what's happening in the precious metals as far as they're not breaking down, they're not breaking out, they're boring, but that's the summer doldrums. And you can make that same point about almost every market except oil. Like if you look across the rest of the metals complex, it's been relatively muted. Copper's stayed up around its all-time highs. Critical minerals have been on the hurt locker. Uranium has been down with the rest of the sector. But then all of them just kind of slowed down. The volumes are down. The interest is down. The discussions online are down. The amount of traction we see on our site is down. The amount of traction we see on other sites is down. So we are just in the thick of the summer doldrums. So welcome back.
1: Yeah, thanks. And bang on assessment of these markets right now. Quick recap. Let's talk about the Fed meeting. We are recording this after the Fed statement and at the tail end of the press conference. Literally nothing out of that meeting. The rates were held steady. Three dissents. And the three people dissented were the ones that were widely expected. The statement, I think it was the exact same, or if not 95% of the exact same as last month. Market reversal was kind of interesting. The market reaction was a bit more bullish as the statement came out. At the tail end of the day, though, Warsh definitely said something that threw the markets on the back foot. Personally, I look to the next 2 days, Thursday and Friday, to really parse out what the trend is. I find typically these Wednesday moves in the couple hours after the statement have been very contrary signals. Let's go to the precious metals overall. Look, in a maybe more positive sense, I would say gold and silver. You look at that daily chart. I think everyone knows how much we've been paying attention to that daily chart. We could be building a base here. The most positive thing we can say is that at least over the last month, the gold and silver prices have been flat, which is much better than the 4 months prior when they just kept breaking down. I don't think there's much more to say on that, and I don't think anyone can confidently say that a major run is coming. Those people saying that a major run is coming were the same ones saying that the market was bottoming through the last 5 months and continued to be wrong. I really don't know what else to say about gold and silver prices on the actual charts and price levels.
2: Yeah, Corey, I'm just looking at the weekly chart because on the daily, they have broken down below some of the key levels. But your point on the daily is well taken. I mean, when you look at it, it's just kind of chugging along. Almost looks like it is building a base because it's not breaking down. It's also not breaking out, but it is channeling sideways, building some pricing memory there. That's actually a healthy thing. A lot of bottoms don't just shape V-shaped. They are something more akin to what we're seeing here, where it's just a sideways slog. It's a perfect time of year for it. It's a perfect time on the chart for it. But I personally want to see it break out above those moving averages. You know that I'm a big moving averages guy. And so until we see pricing momentum back above the 50-day, I'm not that excited about it. But even when I look over at the weekly chart, we still haven't got above the 50-week. So until we break those moving averages, I think it's hard to get excited about an uptrend. But at least we quit going down.
1: There you go. Yes. And you know, there's a lot of resistance that has been put in these charts. So, again, it's a stair-stepping pattern on the way up. One thing I do want to quickly touch on here is that as much as the gold and silver price have moved sideways, you look at GDX, you look at GDXJ, you even look at SIL, they have marginally also broken down. They haven't been moving sideways like the metals price. So if you're one of those people that believes that the stocks lead, I'm not fully in that boat. I think sometimes they do, but I really don't think it's that consistent. These stocks are showing us that maybe there's a little bit more weakness coming. But Chad, let's dive into that concept a little bit more. Stocks, do they lead the metals? Should we be looking at what GDX and GDXJ are doing here in terms of showing a little more weakness to the metals price and be concerned about it?
2: I would say it's a sometimes they do and sometimes they don't situation. There are times where in the market, you know, the dollar's a headwind, the dollar's not a headwind to gold. There are times where the mining stocks lead gold and silver, and there's times where gold and silver lead the stocks. In a big secular way, it's usually gold that turns first and leads the rest of the sector higher, and then silver always lags and plays catch-up. The question of whether the stocks lead or whether they lag is an age-old debate. I'm not going to take a position on it because I've seen it happen both ways, and I don't think it's a one-size-fits-all answer. But right now, I think the stocks are weaker, kind of showing that investors are giving up or believe that the prices are going to keep going down. Now, if the metals price starts going back up, I would expect the stocks to kick it into high gear, play catch-up, and then outperform again. But they really weren't outperforming most of this year. They've been underperforming, and as, until that changes, again, it's hard to get excited about GDX, GDXJ, SIL, SILJ, and I'm amazed that we are now finally in earnings season, and a few stocks that have reported have had mild bumps, but it's not pulling us out of the doldrums here.
1: No, it is not. Now, you mentioned the dollar, and I think that is the key right now for precious metals, especially gold. The U.S. dollar and interest rates. The dollar, it's really the trend that matters, and the dollar's been rising since May. Look at the gold price. It broke down through May and through June, even when everyone was pointing to, look at all that central bank buying of gold in May. It was still a down month, and then June was one of the worst months in two decades. And interest rates, the 10-year, it's at levels we haven't seen since early 2025 and very close to breaking out with a real threat of going higher. Those, I think, are the two most important markets to be watching for precious metals right now, where if the trend continues higher in the dollar, if interest rates continue higher, whether you believe it or not, whether you like it or not, that is going to weigh on these metals. And I think that's been really one of the key contributors to this weakness outside of just the summer doldrums. It's U.S. dollar strength and higher interest rates.
2: Yeah, I would agree. I think that the higher interest rates are the biggest bugaboo for the sector. They're really the pressure. The dollar index moves up and down versus other currencies, and it's a headwind or a tailwind. But when you have higher interest rates, the old adage is that gold doesn't pay anything. It's a pet rock. It doesn't pay a yield. And so the higher the yield you can get, more people would rather store their wealth in cash and get a 4 or 5% return on it than put it in gold. But the other thing is that it informs Fed policy. And while Fed policy works on the short end of the curve, typically the 6 month to the 2 year, in particular the 2 year, it's still a weight on the market. And I would say that on top of all that, the war in the Middle East has not been a geopolitical boost to the precious metals. It's been a headwind because oil prices that continue to spike up, go back down, spike up, go back down, are affecting people's anticipation of cost for the mining stocks, inflation in the industry, if there's in the market, if there's too much inflation, what will Warsh do? Will he hike? So the war in the Middle East is not helping the cause in any way.
1: Now, and our colleague Peter Bookvar over at The Book Report and Chief Investment Officer at One Point Financial had a great note out today that said, look, even though the Fed did nothing, the bond market has already tightened policy for them. Whether the Fed was going to move or not, the 2 year is up 22 basis points since the day before the June meeting, and the 10 year is up 19 basis points. So the bond market doing the tightening for the Fed right now. All right, we're out of time for this segment. We can all hear the music playing us out, but we're going to be right back continuing on with this replay. For everyone listening on the radio, you can hear the full uninterrupted segment on our website, podcast, and YouTube channel. But in the meantime, stick around. We are going to be right back.
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1: All right, welcome back. Second segment of the weekend edition of the KE Report, continuing with our replay of the KER Market Quick Take from Wednesday. Silver. I was doing a little digging into silver when I was away because I just wanted to look back in history, type this into Claude and a couple other AI research tools, and I was just wondering, looking back on history, when the silver price has been cut in half, and that happened in just a few months this year, what happens? When can we reasonably expect silver to get back to those all-time highs? And the best case scenario that's happened in history, I realize history can change, it took 3 years for silver to get back to those highs. Not saying that silver is going to break down further from here, and historically this is a great price for silver if it can even hold in the mid-50s, but for anyone thinking that silver is going to go back up to 120, history is showing us that's going to take years, unfortunately.
2: Well, Corey, you're hitting me right in the heart here. You know that I love silver, and I'm a silver bug, and I think it has a lot of potential. I'm fond of the calling it the heartbreaker metal because it is such a heartbreaker. It takes you to the peak and then it lets you down, or it blasts out of nowhere and breaks your heart because you're out of position. So in this case, the big move we saw in January and February in silver and the big fall down does create a lot of chart damage. And yes, historically, there could be years before we get back up to that level. However, I will point out one positive thing for the bulls. We still have not broken down, believe what I think are crucial support levels, and that's basically around $54. The reason that's there is because of the October peak up to 53.76 and the November peak up to 54.41. So let's just round it off around $54. Silver has gone down into the 56 range a couple times, even 55 once, but it has not gotten down there. And that was the level that was resistance when silver was breaking out last year, again, last fall. That's when it bumped its head on twice, and when it finally broke above that, that's when the big race through the end of the year and beginning of the year started. So the fact that we've not broken down through that still gives me some hope, and maybe it's a fool's errand, but that maybe we can base here, bounce off this area, and still rally higher. Maybe not to new highs, but at least a substantial rally for silver into the late summer and into the fall. Now, if we break 54, obviously there's a huge line in the sand at 50. That's that big round number. If we break that, the only other support I could throw out would be 48, and if that breaks, then I think we are in that longer-term, multi-year, you know, pattern that you're talking about. But as long as 54 and 50 are holding, I'm still not that worried.
1: Yeah, fair enough. I do actually think the real pain is behind us for silver, but that being said, again, all-time highs, I think, are years off, but a higher trading range, there'd be nothing wrong with something in the 50s, even the high 40s, and higher from there. These stocks, many of the high quality ones, would be fine. Let's move to copper. You and I have both been on record as to saying how much we like copper. I still think the copper chart is strong. But one thing I've been bringing up in some calls is the weakness of the copper stocks, or at least COPEX, to copper's ability to hold up right now. I did run some charts, though, looking at copper compared to COPEX over 15 years, 20 years, and 25 years. And I was surprised at the fact that, quite frankly, the stocks hugely outperformed the move in copper, and the short-term underperformance is actually reasonable, bringing them back more in line with what copper has done, and who knows, maybe setting up for another run higher. I also think that this is just another sign and shows investors that when a metal or a commodity stops moving higher and starts, let's call it consolidating right now, moving sideways, the stocks struggle. Quite frankly, if people cannot be pricing in or not expecting higher metals prices, they start to get bored with the stocks. It's just what happens in the sector. And right now, I think that's what's happening in copper. That being said, I still like copper, and I think you still like copper very much too, and probably the copper stocks.
2: Yeah, I would echo the points that you made that, you know, if a metal's not going up, it's not just the investors that lose interest, it's the algos that trade robotically. I mean, it's machine trading. They don't have a long-term thesis in their mind. They see metals price going down. They sell gold stocks, silver stocks, copper stocks, oil stocks. I think oil stocks, like the XLE, is a good comparable for COPX or for ICOP or for COPJ in the sense that when oil was doing nothing, if you remember, the stocks were still doing great and they were kind of outperforming. With copper, it was kind of stuck in a sideways slog for a little while last year, and even though it was making incremental progress, the stocks kept going higher and higher, and that kind of reminded me of what we saw in XLE in the oil stocks. And then when copper finally started breaking out to new highs just over the last couple of months, on a weekly basis, there was a time where there was like 4 weeks in a row and copper was putting in new all-time weekly highs, and the stocks were shrugging it off. And that's the same thing we saw with oil. When oil spiked up, the oil stocks just kind of shrugged it off. So sometimes there is this leading effect of the equities, to the point earlier we made in this call. Sometimes the equities do lead, or they do anticipate higher prices, but sometimes they're just backfilling value that wasn't factored in yet as their earnings reports come out, as people digest the higher prices. I think that's what we've been seeing in copper, is people getting used to a six handle. I think people would be shocked if copper was back in the fives again, but let's not forget, there is a huge factor under the surface of the copper market, especially in the futures, especially domestically, because of all the worries about the tariff. There's a worry that the Trump administration is going to put a tariff on copper, similar to what's happened in aluminum and some other metals, and similar to what happened last year with that copper tantrum that we had, where everybody was stockpiling ahead of it, and then when it turned out that the tariffs were only on copper fittings and copper pipes, the metal just completely fell out of bed, all the way down to almost $4 a pound. And so we hope we don't see something like that, because it's a lot loftier level. It has a lot further to fall than other metals. But there's uncertainty around that, and that's why there's even a slight premium for COMEX copper over the London. So until we get an announcement on the tariff around copper, I think that there's still going to be some ambiguity. But as far as the stocks, I think that's an opportunity for investors to look for solid producers or developers or even advanced explorers that maybe haven't leveraged this move up in copper and may still have a little running room in them. I'm personally holding on to the copper stocks I have. But again, my big worry is that we get some kind of crazy news release in the next day or two, or next week or next month. And if it's a tariff-related news event and it's not on copper, we could see a dramatic price response like we did last year.
1: Yeah, which did turn out to be a great buying opportunity, but this news-driven or tweet-driven market, policy-driven market, is an absolute nightmare. One other consideration for copper stocks, too, is that they do have large precious metal byproduct credits, and with gold and silver selling off so much, this could also be playing into the fate in some of those larger copper stocks. It's just one more note I wanted to put there. Either way, I am also continuing to hold my copper positions, but I have much more consolidated my positions, too. I'm holding much fewer stocks in my portfolio, but that is across the board in precious metals.
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1: All right, welcome back. Continuing to listen to the weekend edition of the KE Report. And as promised, now time to take more of a technical, bigger picture look at markets. Well, I'm definitely going to ask about the dollar and a quick comment on some of the metals as we are chatting with Rick Bensignor. Rick is the president of Bensignor Investment Strategies, writes the institutional newsletter, Supposedly Irrelevant Factors, that's read by some of the most successful hedge funds in the world. And on the retail and individual side, check out the In the Know Trader website. Rick has two products there, a weekly report called the Tactical Trader Report and a daily report called the Daily Tip Sheet. Rick, let's start off. Quick comment on precious metals. Gold's getting a bit of a bounce. Silver's getting a bit of a bounce after what has been a pretty bad about five-month stretch. The last month, these metals, I guess we can positively say they've at least been moving more sideways. Are you seeing a floor? Are you seeing a tradable market for gold or silver here, Rick?
2: Hey guys, the answer is yes, in the sense that COMEX gold, which I use as my benchmark, has weekly, coming from weekly charts and the models we use, support it, and this is before we ever got there, as an identified support area having nothing to do with the last 5 weeks or so that we've been down near $4,000. There is support at 4,036. We have one weekly close beneath it by a little bit. The next week was an up week. This week's an up week. So that level is holding. So I do think we can get a little bit of a tradable bounce here. But gold needs to prove itself above 4208 on Friday closes, and the more of them, the better. So a single Friday close above there may not be enough to get a whole new slew of buyers come in. So it's a questionable bottom right now. From timing models, about a month ago was the ninth week in a row that the closing price to end the week was less than the closing price from 4 weeks prior. That's part of a Tom DeMarc model called a setup phase. That has been pretty much the bottom. So that at least gives me a clue that the down move that we've seen for the bulk of this year would likely come to a pause, and it has now at least paused for a solid month already into and around, let's just say, the $4,000 level. So anywhere from $4,200 to about $4,300 now is going to be initial resistance. Get above there, and you open the door for a move to about $4,450, give or take, something like that. But as is often the case, it's a piecemeal process, and the first thing is gold needs to prove itself above 4208. The more Friday closes it does that, the better chance that you have a lasting bottom in place. If not, it's only temporary. You probably don't get much above that upside target I mentioned, and then you possibly could get a much bigger flush to the downside, which would target something like 3,400. And then that's where I would be very happy to come in and, you know, do some major buying in gold.
3: Well, Rick, just rounding out the precious metals complex, love to get your thoughts on the equities themselves. So something like GDX, GDXJ, but also maybe a quick thought on silver, too.
2: All right. So GDX, obviously getting a little bounce today near term, also has a bit of a floor, even though it traded beneath this kind of the comparable level that I mentioned of 4036 for COMEX gold. In GDX itself, that comparable support level is 7245. And same type thing, we had one Friday close beneath that 2 weeks ago. This week, right now, that'll depend upon where it closes tomorrow on Friday. As long as you close underneath 7843, that's $78.43 in GDX, that's about $2.50 higher than where it's trading right now. You have that same pattern of 9 weeks in a row, the close, the end of the week would be less than the close from 4 weeks prior. The difference between GDX and gold is that in this case, and it's a nuance of the timing models, you typically want to see either this week or last week be the lowest low of the move, and it wasn't. It came a couple weeks ago in the seventh week that the close was less than the close from 4 weeks back. And often that would suggest that it's not necessarily the capital T-A-G, the low of the move, but just a temporary one. Resistance at this point now, about 81 and a half, where's this, seven, just shy of 80 to about 81 and a half would be first. GDX resistance, secondary around 90 bucks, and tertiary 93 and a half.
1: Rick, I had this conversation with Shad on the opening part of the show during our quick take, and you've been a commodities trader for a lot of your career, the early part of your career. Do you have a comment on this whole concept that the stocks lead the metals, or the metals lead the stocks, or quite frankly, if this is just a useless question or topic and the charts are really what matters?
2: Well, I think it depends upon the phase you're in. For a long time, we've said that metals mining stocks were terribly undervalued to where bullion was. And then you finally saw the catch-up trade, which really was kind of in 2020, you know, the second half of 2025. This thing broke out from, I don't know, GDX from 55 and reached, you know, 115. It doubled in what, 6 months. But since then, you know, this thing peaked, I don't remember if it was February. You know, you've given back on a percentage basis. You moved from 115 down to the low 70s. Huge move on a percentage basis. Part of it is, where is the equity market itself? Where are these stocks relative to bullion? Look at what bullion's also done. But I think if you look on a historical basis, Corey, you're going to see that these miners have been undervalued and probably over time will still do better than the price of bullion, simply because for years they were undervalued.
3: Rick, we'd also like you to weigh in on copper. You could look at something like CPER and see how strong on a weekly basis or even on a monthly basis how strong the copper price has been. But if you look at something like COPX, which is like the GDX of copper stocks, it outperformed copper to the point you were just making on the upside, but then now it's kind of underperformed the metal. So any thoughts on copper or copper stocks?
2: Yeah, I kind of like them near term. I like how it's bottomed. You know, you played on either side of the 200-day moving average throughout the whole month of July. You probably, every 3 days or so, you'd cross underneath it, spend a couple days underneath and turn around and spend a few days above, etc. And it's still doing that, but in the scheme of things, at this point, as long as the double bottom in the low 70s for this ETF holds, I think this is okay, and at least gives you a chance. It's 79 and change now. First target up's about 83 and three quarters, and beyond that, you're kind of talking about getting towards the top of the end range, which is, you know, 90 north of 93 or so. It's all sideways. If you look at it since it peaked in February, this is a stronger chart than gold is. Gold made recent lows a couple of weeks ago. This did not. This made its low in March off of the peak in late January. So this is actually a little better. Copper is a little better than gold. Playing with the 200-day moving average is okay. You know, people who can get very anal about these moving averages and, you know, closing the 200-day, oh my God, it's going to zero. No, it's not the way it works, and professional traders understand that. It is simply a reference, and when you have a positively sloped 200-day, it doesn't mean the whole world's falling apart because you get a close or two underneath it. The structure, the way this is holding up, as I say, I kind of think it's okay as long as we hold those July lows around, I don't know, 71-ish or something like that. The low close looks like 75. Let's see, 73.04 was the low close on July 8th of this piece of the move. You know, March made some lower lows than that, but still holding in around the $70 neighborhood. So I think 70, 71-ish is your important support now, and I'd probably get a warning signal.

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0: Rick Bensinger. Let's quickly move over to oil, because oil just continues to be so volatile, driven a whole lot by geopolitics and this on-again, off-again war in Iran. But I feel like the spikes have been a lot more muted than they had been over the last few months. That being said, it's definitely off its lows and it's definitely off its highs. It's kind of in the middle of this wide range. What are you seeing in the oil market?
1: Well, I think the most important things there are that the rally that we had with the U.S.-Iran war got to just shy of 120. And that was actually lower than the peak price when you had Russia and Ukraine go at it, several years ago. So there is a significant lid in, let's just call it, the $120 to $135 level that seemingly, no matter what happens with geopolitics, there's only so much WTI oil is going to rally. And all the calls for $150 oil and $200 oil, and some of these come from some of the most prestigious banks on the street. They are consistently wrong in this market. It's pretty amazing because it's not that long ago. A month ago, they were ultra bearish, and oil got a little under $70. They got ultra bearish around 75, give or take. And, $5 later, oil bottoms, and then it turns around and gets up past 90 before the pullback, this week to 80-ish. There is a lid in this market. There's also those who believe that this is one of the most manipulated markets in the world. There are those who could argue that WTI is a solid $40 less than where it should be trading, based on crack spreads right now, which are at historic.

0: radical extremes, suggesting that something is incredibly goofy going on in the oil market, which suggests manipulation. And who is doing the manipulating? I don't know. But if you look at the backwardation in the oil market and where crack spreads are trading, something is completely out of line. And it is a tough market to trade. That, along with natural gas, I will tell you some of the toughest markets that exist in the commodity markets to trade. Certainly, WTI is very much a global-type traded market, along with Brent crude. U.S. natural gas is not a globally traded market, and sometimes European futures markets for natural gas are completely different than U.S. But as you said, as a multi-decade commodities trader, as part of what I do, and I trade all asset classes and recommend them to my clients at given times, and we got long USO very close to the bottom here in early July. There is specifically in this oil market, you are playing most likely with forces beyond what typical fundamental supply and demand equation would suggest, which means avoid trading it unless you really think you have the right location and the willingness to watch a $5 or $10 move against you. And if you're trading futures, very few people could possibly afford that type move.
1: Yeah, Rick, we've seen such a roller coaster in the oil price, and it's headline driven. And to your point, like, there are people pointing out the huge amount of shorting that comes in on Fridays and then on Monday mornings. And so it does seem like people are trying to contain the price. Who those entities are, we don't know. But the question is, if people are in oil stocks, where should they be? And we get a ton of questions on individual stocks, but most of them we could probably encapsulate with XLE for the producers and then OIH for the service companies.
0: Yeah, or XOP for, you know, integrated oil. And sometimes they look different. XOP is going to be more closely matching the price of oil itself, not, you know, I'm not talking about 100% correlation, but XOP is the oil and gas index. So it is more responsive to the price of oil generally, OIH less so. OIH led on the upside and also led on the downside. I personally bought a little Schlumberger within the last week or two for myself, and because I think we're getting closer to, you know, a bottom there. And generally, I do want to have exposure to the energy space, because if this stuff ends up being self-correcting, if the craziness that's going on ultimately finds a way to get unwound, then my guess is these are undervalued names over time. You know, from the year 2000 to the year 2020, give or take a few years towards the upside there, so maybe 2020 to 2024, something like that, I don't remember. But I do remember myself writing about that XLE was the XLE, the ETF XLE, which is the spider ETF for the S&P 500 energy sector, was the only sector from when these things started trading, I think it was in late 1999, when the spider macro sector ETF started trading, it was the only sector that you would not have made a penny on in over 20 years. The energy space has not been a good place to invest in over time. Last couple of years, a lot better. Pullbacks can sometimes be severe too. But my guess is that if there's a chance, and I'm not going to assign what percent chance that is, it's probably greater than 10%, but not 50%, somewhere in there, that if this thing ultimately self-corrects, these names are undervalued. And therefore, you know, there's opportunity there. So I'm not tremendously overweight relative to what the sector weighting is, but I do have some exposure to it and look for buying opportunities at the right time and place, which is what all my products are really about, is identifying the right time and place to go counter trend to what has been prevalent.
2: Ooh, that is a great transfer over to U.S. markets, because what we're seeing today on Thursday as we record this is, it seems like maybe a bit of a counter trend move, where we had the equal weight S&P moving to new all-time highs in the last couple days and the cap weighted S&P struggling for the last few weeks. And now all of

0: if you've got software versus hyperscalers versus the users of AI, you know, the AI trade versus all the pieces that make up of it, on any given day, you would have gone home very bearish yesterday based upon what the market did. And then today, you know, as of right now, spiders are up 12 handles. That's 120 S&P point today. So we got crushed yesterday, only see the market gap higher today. And as of right this moment, we're on like the highs of the day, up 12 handles. What I keep telling my clients is 755 in spiders is the near-term resistance. There's a triple top there since the middle of June. And that's 6 points underneath the all-time high of 761. So that's the key area on the upside now is, can this break out above 755? Because if it can and it holds, 761 won't mean anything. We'll go higher. On the downside, including yesterday, going to early June, three different times, we've traded beneath 727, which is a key level off of the weekly chart, in a counter trend way. And even though we've gotten to as low as, I think it was 718 or 716 intra-week, by the time the week closed, we have not closed under 727. So I have my parameters on the upside right now, 755, on the downside, 727. And everything in between there, which is where we've been for the last month, month and a half, is all noise that is whipping people left and right. The algorithms tend to clean up on this because they can trade ranges with better than most humans can, because we tend to get shaken out. And by and large, the public sells weak and buys high. And the algos are set to kind of do the opposite if they notice that the selling is not materially picking up on what these theoretical breakdowns are. So there's nothing to do market-wise right now other than just observe. And where the, you know, will we get a breakout above 755? Will it hold? And will we get a breakdown beneath 727? And everything else, you know, 6 weeks of trading is just noise in between there.
1: We'll wrap it up here, Rick. Great chatting with you again. Rick Bensignor, president of Bensignor Investment Strategies. Click that link in the show notes to visit the In the Know Trader website, or just search In the Know Trader. That's where you can find Rick's retail and individual products. Rick, thank you so much for your time this weekend. And everyone, thanks for tuning into this weekend show. Hope you enjoyed it. Hope you also enjoyed all our daily editorials and company updates from throughout the week. Be sure to keep in touch with Shad and I. And as always, check in with us throughout the week to keep up to date on the market. Everyone, have a great rest of your weekend.
2: 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The Cora Economics Report will be back in just a moment.
3: St. Tammany Parish President Mike Cooper.
4: Well, it's important that the parish president can make life better for the families that have chosen and invested in our communities. 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
3: Mike Cooper, Parish President.
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8: Slightly dry air. It's going to be with us through tomorrow, but more noticeable on the North Shore with dew-point temperatures in the upper 60s to low 70s there. Helping out with the afternoon mainly as the heat indices are not as the ridiculous 110 in teens we've been under last week. Overnight, fair sky and 70s. Tomorrow afternoon, returning back to the sun and dry weather with an afternoon high tomorrow into the middle 90s. Middle 90s, but returning moisture increasing to produce some scattered afternoon thunderstorms. Wednesday, Thursday, Friday.
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29 years in a row, Ford F-150, number one truck in America. What about in the USA? What about in the world? Who sells more trucks than Ford? Nobody. It's because the Lamarck team is the real team. All that makes it happen is one goal. 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We became number one for a reason, because we're good. 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

Guys, big day is Saturday. One of the biggest days of Drew Brees' life is Saturday, and he's had some huge days in his life, huh? Super Bowl champion, MVP of the game. Lots of other great days in a Saint Uni. So many, in fact, that that leads to Saturday and the NFL Hall of Fame. You know what's great about Saturday, selfishly? You know, of course, all of us Saints fans get to some hype on the black and gold. Plus, selfishly, the hype on the city of New Orleans that we so desperately need. Just the love that those guys are going to, Sean Payton, especially Drew Brees, are going to pour onto the city on Saturday. It is a Monday afternoon. Yeah, you're right. We got a lot to discuss. A ridiculous amount of news to discuss. You know, it's breaking news, so it could happen just moments ago. And I'll have an entire show planned, and I got to scrap part of it, if not all of it, for a big breaking news story. So don't just mention it, go back to what I had planned, and we'll get on it tomorrow's show. People want to know right now. Now it's sort of like government. You know, Katrina hits, C. Ray Nagin's hiding under, like, seat cushions, sofa cushions at the Hyatt for 3 days, just having a meltdown. Aaron Broussard, bless his heart, having a meltdown. Mama dying, taking off the toupee, all this. I mean, like, anyone can get elected to office and fake it, but when you know what's hitting the fan and real leadership needs to come to the forefront, no, these guys faltered. These guys faltered. In a lesser way, it's not life or death. But what I do, talk radio, talk television, opinion-oriented stuff on social media, it's not like you're flying by the seat of your pants, but you need to be able to take in information and be able to give something back to the public on a, you know, on short notice. And people that do this like I do it and do it much better than I do it, they're taking in a little bit every day. It's like learning math or Spanish. You take 10, 15 minutes each day, you'll learn it over time. You cram at the end. You might pass the test, but then you're not going to remember anything. So you're taking little bits all the time. So when something happens, you have history, experience, knowledge, consistency, and you can come up with something. So no, some breaking news. It looks like it's breaking news. Gordy Rush is going to join us in the 5 o'clock hour, and this is mere coincidence because I had Gordy Rush lined up, and we will discuss LSU football, get a great perspective of the 2026 LSU football Tigers, 33 days away from kickoff, the Lane Kiffin era. A lot of excitement, high expectations. Now you have private equity, reportedly private equity, and this has been rumored for the last few months. If you remember the governor meeting at the LSU, meeting at the governor's mansion with the LSU president that he appointed and some boosters. Don't bring your checkbook. Don't bring your checkbook. This isn't about donations. This is about the future of LSU athletics. Maybe what's going to change athletics in college sports all around the country. And the thought here and at other places that are talking about LSU, LSU's relevant to the show, the audience. No, people assuming private equity was going to be the player. LSU already has a private equity firm that's going to build a $500 million arena. And you can look at it however you want. I look at it this way. It's the new LSU arena. I wish they could put the PMAC name on it. It's Our Lady of the Lakes already sponsoring the building. LSU will play basketball there, women's basketball, volleyball, gymnastics, state-of-the-art facility, about $500 million.
like 500 million. Maybe the nicest college football arena in the country when it opens its doors down the road. A few years away. And a facility where Baton Rouge can host concerts and the like that they can't right now because of limited facilities, facilities that can't handle it. This is LSU's new arena. It's $500 million. It's going to be right by the baseball stadium, right across the street from Alec Box, Burtman Box, right across the street. So on that, you know, river side of the campus, the, you know, heading towards New Orleans from the old vet school. That is LSU's new arena. Or you could say it's a private equity firm's arena. They're building the building. They have full control of the building. Every event in the building except LSU basketball, women's basketball, LSU gymnastics, LSU volleyball. Everything else, maybe a graduation for LSU, maybe LSU gets, you know, 10 other dates. Everything else, the private equity firm gets. Private equity firm could have built an arena, invested in downtown Baton Rouge, and it would just be an arena. But having the LSU arena, it's all of a sudden a hot commodity and much more sellable for the private equity firm to lure events, concerts, festivals, whatever to the building. Either way, LSU's like, we're getting a brand new building and all we use it for is this and it sits the rest of the time. Sure, we'd like to be in the concert business, but we're not. So that private equity firm will get that money. And LSU will get a brand new arena for their basketball teams, volleyball, gymnastics, and keep all the money and premium seats and suites and all of that. Now private equity is somehow investing in LSU athletics. LSU athletics is selling some part of what they are to private equity. Private equity is investing in LSU athletics. Forbes, I think, has the LSU football program valued at $1.5 billion. $1.5 billion. That's probably conservative. So private equity getting involved in LSU athletics, that's reportedly the big story of the day. That's just breaking. That's just breaking, and that's nice, and love LSU athletics. I'm LSU grad, love bleed purple and gold, great. SpaceX coming to Southwest Louisiana, Vermilion Parish, Pecan Island. This is almost kind of mind-blowing. Now, I had Matt Wolf on from Greater New Orleans Inc. on Friday, and we're talking about, Matt, is it the, you know, worst-kept secret? SpaceX, Blue Origin, someone coming to Southwest Louisiana to launch rockets? He kind of hemmed and hawed and kind of gave a generic answer. It looks like SpaceX to Pecan Island, Vermilion Parish. Essentially, if you're driving down I-10, you pass through Lafayette. You're heading towards Lake Charles. Pretty much in between Lafayette and Lake Charles, you'll pass a little town, Crowley. Edwin Edwards had some connections to Crowley. Due south of Crowley. Go due south of Crowley. Now, there's not a road that goes due south directly, but some roads that sort of zig and zag due south. You'll hit Pecan Island. Southwest of Lafayette. Southeast of Lake Charles. That would form a little triangle. Anyway, right on the intracoastal, right on the Gulf. Some Exxon Mobil property that's been leased out for decades to hunters and fishermen. I think it's like 150,000 acres. An insanely large piece of property.
Reportedly, Louisiana was talking about maybe some carbon sequestering type thing, and now it's looks like SpaceX's next home. I love SpaceX coming to Southwest Louisiana. I love Meta in Richland Parish, the Hyundai steel plant, all of these, you know, LNGs going up. All this is getting Governor Jeff Landry reelected. But also something that's rarely, if ever, mentioned, like environmental impact. And that's what I worry a little bit about with Jeff Landry. Running for governor, time as governor, never mentions the coast. The opposite, him and uninformed Gordon Dove, who runs it. I know more about it than Gordon Dove. Shutting down major diversion projects south of the city to protect New Orleans makes me a little nervous. Not concerned about the coast, the environment. I like a balance. I love Louisiana. I love capitalism. I like the environment. Got to balance it out. Coming right back.

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0: Okay, a lot of you don't know, but the Swamp Room in Metairie is open for lunch 7 days a week at 11 a.m. The Swamp Room, open for lunch at 11 a.m. And if you work out there near the Swamp Room, they're on Vets near the I-10 exit, in between Transcontinental and I-10, in between Zapardo's and the Honda dealership. Get a Swamp Burger tomorrow for lunch at the Swamp Room on Vets. Freddie King joins us, New Orleans City Councilman. Freddie, how are you?
1: I'm good, Corey. How about yourself?
0: Doing well, man. Thanks for joining us this afternoon. What an oil truck had a leak and clogged up the street and kind of messed up General De Gaulle a little while ago?
1: Yeah, a couple hours ago, we got reports that the Gaulle was shut down from basically cable to the bridge because of the oil truck or truck leaking oil. I reached out to NOPD 4th District, and the person was cited. DOTD came out. Everything was cleaned up. The Gaulle is now open. I reached out to this area's representative of DOTD. Everything's all good. Reached out to DPW, Department of Public Works for the city. They confirmed everything's all good. So the Gaulle's open back up, and we're good to go.
0: I was on the West Bank just yesterday on General De Gaulle. Got in a twilight round at English Turn. The golf course is in great shape, Mr. Poon, or the members, whatever. Somebody's doing something right. The green superintendent, Mike the Pro, somebody.
1: Well, you're a golfer, Corey. I'm going to take your word for it. I'm not much of a golfer. I did meet Michael Jordan once at Lakewood Country Club on the golf, but that's my biggest excitement on the golf course.
0: I love going into English Turn. Just a nice, you know, high-end neighborhood. Very well done. I mean, the thing's like 40 years old. And that brick wall doesn't have a crack, or the foundation they built was done right to last, like, forever. And I just think it's very well done. I know there's some sinkage and whatever. They pumped in a lot of river sand to build that neighborhood. But I really like English Turn. And New Orleans having a Jack Nicklaus golf course, play golf or not, that kind of stuff's important, you know?
1: It's absolutely important to draw events to the city, big sporting events. I remember when the tournament was the one that's now in Avondale, used to be over in Algiers at English Turn, and the traffic would be blocked up for blocks and blocks on De Gaulle, and I always wanted to know what was happening. As I got older, I realized it was that tournament happened over at English Turn. But having quality golf courses like that, quality venues, sporting venues throughout the city, just draws more and more conferences and more sporting events, and that helps this city. You know, tourism is our main economic activity, so having quality events, quality conference rooms, quality hotels, quality everything just helps this city do what we do best, and that's hopes.
0: Freddie King's with us because in his district on the West Bank, General De Gaulle, a truck leaked a lot of oil the entire roadway heading to the Crescent City Connection on De Gaulle, shut down for a few hours this afternoon, but all is clear and traffic is flowing again. Hey, Freddie, I want to ask you about some projects since we have you on the line. You can tell us about what's going on maybe in Algiers. But before that, going down General De Gaulle towards the Crescent City Connection, have you ever caught the Shirley Drive light green where you kept going and got on the bridge in your life?
1: A few times.
0: Wow.
1: A few times.
0: Wow. Never.
1: Look, you got to keep in mind, I cross the bridge two to three times a day sometimes. So I cross that bridge. So I have a good chance of catching the green, you know, at least once or twice a week when I'm crossing the bridge.
0: Once or twice a week. You go five times a day. No, I swear to God, I play Lakewood, I play English Turn, I go to restaurants on the West Bank. Anytime coming down General De Gaulle, I always catch the Shirley Drive light, guaranteed. I've never gone through that light green, you know, at 35, 45 miles an hour getting on the bridge in my life.
1: Well, you know, I go to church early Sunday mornings, and there's little to no traffic on the roadway, so that's when I usually catch it early Sunday morning. We're talking like 6:45, 7 o'clock in the morning.
0: I hear you.
1: On a Sunday.
0: It's one of those unsynchronized lights. Hey, Freddie, some things in a positive nature, some investment going on in Algiers?
1: Absolutely, man. Algiers has a lot of, I like to call, small wins that are adding up to create one large win. And I say Algiers is one of the biggest neighborhoods, one of the biggest communities in the city. So when Algiers thrives, the entire city thrives. You just mentioned the red light at Shirley and De Gaulle. Well, there is an intersection a few blocks away at Wall and General De Gaulle, which has an accident a day, it seems like. So we've been working with DOTD for several years, and DOTD is going to invest in the red light right there to cut down on the traffic. So those who understand where Wall and De Gaulle meet, there is it's a dangerous intersection. People try to cross four lanes of traffic and always get hit. So that's going to be a red light right there.
0: Hey, Freddie, real quick, I'm going to type up a sheet of paper. You hand it to those folks and say, no, guys, take down the traffic signal at the base of the Broad Street exit on the Earhart by the Bridge House. Take that light down and rebuild that light on the West Bank. And by the way, Earhart and Pine and Earhart and Broadway, remove those lights as well.
1: I was just at the one by Bridge House, like 8 o'clock at night. I'm like, this makes very little sense. But hey, I'm not an engineer. That's not my wheelhouse. I don't want to pretend to know. But to me, a layman, it doesn't seem like it makes much sense. So I agree with you on that, McCord. But back on the West Bank, we have Chase Bank. Next to Chase Bank was a K&B. Then it became a Rite Aid. Then it became vacant for, it seemed like at least 10 years. That's being demolished to be replaced by a Bank of America. So we're going to have the number one bank in the country in Chase next to the number two bank in the country, Bank of America. So I think it's a sign of growth when you have the two biggest banks in the country side by side. And banks usually, they don't follow chaos. They don't follow dangerous neighborhoods or neighborhoods that the economy is not going in the right direction. So to have that in Algiers,
0: plus that K&B, I know K&B's been gone for a while, but isn't that one of their like newer buildings?
1: No, they're demolishing it. It was a Rite Aid that sat vacant for a long, long time after it was K&B.
0: Okay, I'm thinking of the Walgreens that shut down. There's a nice, like maybe 20-year-old building that's like an old drugstore.
1: Talking about Walgreens.
0: Yeah, maybe the Walgreens is sitting
1: same
0: empty
1: side of the
0: right
1: street,
0: there.
1: But it's at the opposite end of that block.
0: Gotcha.
1: Yeah, so you're going to have a Chase. We're going to have a Bank of America. We got that red light coming in. Don't want to overlook St. Clair, one of the best new restaurants in the country.
0: Yep.
1: Then you have the Patterson, basically on the same grounds of St. Clair. It's a beautiful, beautiful event space that the owners, the husband and wife operation, they invested their life savings basically into that property. And it was an old government building. They're investing into that community. So there's a lot to be happy about in Algiers. Over at the Federal City, we call the Naval Base, there the company is building 60 market rate lofts. That's going to be the first phase of that project, and they're going to build another set of market rate lofts over in Algiers. So there, once again, there's a lot happening in our community. De Gaulle Manor, which was on the mayor's list of the 30 dozen a couple of years ago, one of the largest pieces of light in the city, definitely the largest piece of light in District C, and in Algiers, that's being demolished. The property owner, who has been characterized as a bit of a slumlord, has terrorized that neighborhood for so long with that property. So that is in the process of being demolished. You're talking about 12 buildings. Some of them are four stories tall, 25 acres, 5 minutes from the bridge, less than 5 minutes from the bridge, about a 10-minute drive from the CBD. So there's a lot of opportunity right there in that property right off of the Gaulle. Also, another piece of property being demolished outlet numbers owned by the same property owner. It's being a 300-unit apartment complex is being remodeled, being revitalized. So once again, Corey, from our streets being fixed, albeit not all of them, but our streets being fixed, new restaurants, new banks, new property coming up, old property being demolished. There's so much to be excited about if you're an Algiers resident.
0: Hey, Freddie, I'm going to throw you a curveball before we get out of Dodge. Lakewood, owned by the Fireman's Pension Fund.
1: Yes.
0: Any hear any rumors about that? I mean, I hear developers, neighborhoods, things like that. I've mentioned, like, Caesars, Harris people, like, why don't you go invest $10 million in it and make it a great golf course for your gambling people? And they're not in that business anymore. They don't build or do golf courses, they say. So any word on Lakewood, what might happen there?
1: There was some talk a couple years ago where some developers met with the community. What they were trying to sell had more questions than answers.
0: Yep.
1: And the residents really wasn't, you know, really bullish on what they were doing. So that's cooled off. Nothing so far. I remember when it was this Top Golf versus 504 Golf issue going on. I told both of them, I said, look, you all are competing to be a few blocks away from each other. How about come to Allergy as an already established driving range? You'd be one of one, the only game in town. You have Algiers, you have Jefferson Parish, you have St. Bernard Parish, you have Blackwood Parish, and you'd be the only entertainment complex like that. But, you know, they decided to stay on the, one decided to stay on the East Bank, yeah. One pulled his tenant left. But I think that Lakewood is another example of just how prime Algiers is for development. So if anybody's listening, looking for 18, I believe it was 18-hole golf course.
0: Call the right Fireman there. Pension Come Fund if you got about $8 million, it's yours.
1: And they're trying to get rid of it.
0: No. I think they do want to get rid of it. That's why I asked you about it. Fred, I don't mean to cut you off. I'm about to head into a break, but I really want to thank you and glad the oil spill's cleaned up on General to Go.
1: Yes. Thanks for having me, Corey. Always a pleasure.
0: Always a pleasure. Freddie King, Corey Johnson, coming right back.
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0: hey, if you need a real attorney, like you have a real legal issue and you're not going to go with the knuckleheads on the billboards or television ads. Isn't that funny how that works? Isn't that funny how that works? It's like if you, I swear that the message almost is, hey, if you're trying to take advantage of the system, you know, you exaggerate, embellish your, quote, injury, such a loose term. Exaggerate, embellish about your injury, or even outright lie about it. Doctors that'll lie about it. Erroneous lawsuits. No, that, I don't know about you, but that's what the billboards and the TV ads and all of that yells. 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I got a real legal problem that I need to get solved. 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Corey Johnson with you. Hot outside, not totally brutally hot. I knocked out some golf talking to Freddie King, West Bank, and, you know, French Quarter rep. I was at English Turn yesterday afternoon, cloudy, just really not sweating, windy, breezy, but really nice. And English Turn's in great shape for the you people that play golf, play TPC like a week before, 2 weeks before that. Those courses are in great shape. City Park South, played a bunch of holes of that with the Mackle, Fletcher and Travers tournament, the celebrity pro-am thing on Friday, knocked out about a dozen holes with some great people, had a blast. And that course is in great shape. That's about it. I mean, if you bring in someone from out of town, sadly, and you don't have, like, membership at New Orleans or Metairie Country Club, these elite clubs, these exclusive private clubs, totally private, no outside play. You bring someone in from out of town, and I don't know, you don't have access to that. I don't have access to those courses, but I have access to English Turn because it's semi-private. I have access to the TPC because it's public. I have access to City Park South because it's public. Just like you, English Turn, TPC, City Park South. We should have about a half dozen courses of that quality, at least, and we have three. We should be sort of, I mean, you play golf year-round, tourist conventions. We should be more of a golf destination. I don't know why we're not taking advantage of that. A lot of Northerners come down here. Don't bring your clubs. We're going to New Orleans. We're going to eat and drink. No, bring your clubs. We're going to hit a bunch of good courses in New Orleans. Monday afternoon edition of the program, a lot to discuss. Freddie King mentioned Restaurant St. Clair on the West Bank in Algiers. I got to get over there. Have not been. But I love a great bolognese, homemade pasta. Are you kidding me? They have lamb bolognese. Lamb bolognese at St. Clair on the West Bank. I got to go get some of that. Now, all I've heard are good things about that. Great restaurants in Metro New Orleans. And this is Orleans Parish proper, just on the best bank, bruh. Southwest Louisiana, due south of Crowley, southwest of Lafayette, southeast of Lake Charles, on the intracoastal Pecan Island, Vermilion Parish, SpaceX coming to southwest Louisiana. Wow. Can't wait to visit with Michael Eck. We may have to get him on before the end of the week. I think he's out of town as we speak, trying to pull some business into the city. SpaceX to Southwest Louisiana. I love all this. I tweeted when that came down. I tweeted about that, the breaking news, the reports, and that Governor Jeff Landry just secured a second term reelection. I mean, even with all the shenanigans, the power trips, the LSU athletic obsession, the, you know, power of boards and commissions, all those, you know, gimmicky things that he does that if it was the opposition doing it, you would not like it. A lot of kind of more fair, objective Republican and Democrats, folks that, you know, respect the Constitution, like don't want to see either side take advantage, whatever. You can't deny $50 billion Meta facility in Richland Parish, one of the poorest parish / counties in the United States of America, much less Louisiana, in the whole country, and got Meta to come in there and drop $50 billion. I know. It's not all perfect. Hey, Corey, what about the water? I hear you. Entergy, I mean, are they really going to handle the cost, or is the cost going to get, you know, passed down to us? What happens if that Meta plan technology changes 15 years, they walk? I hear you. Environmental concerns, I'm concerned about that with each and every one of all these projects. $6 billion Hyundai steel plant, supplying steel for Hyundai and Kia vehicles for their plants in the South, but also selling the steel to all automotive plants in the South. Hyundai's going to build that plant. They're going to double that plant. That plant's going to be 2,500 employees within the next few years. It's going to be 1,000 plus, like 1,300 when they open it to begin with, and they'll double it. Watch. That's a coup. Multiple LNGs, tens of billions of dollars each, tens of billions of dollars each. It might be like $75 billion in LNGs under Jeff Landry's watch, and more on the drawing board. And now SpaceX on Pecan Island that potentially could employ thousands and thousands. This could be like a Grand Slam home run. Don't know all the details, but it looks like definitely a place to launch rockets with multiple pads and the like. But ideally, building rockets at that facility as well. Some say, you know, it's a perfect bridge between their Texas facilities and their Florida facilities via the Intracoastal. So no, SpaceX, Meta, Hyundai, multiple LNG, liquefied natural gas facilities, $150, $200 billion coming into the state. No, I love all of that, but you can't just look at it and go, okay, that's it. I also worry because I don't think I kind of know that the environment to Jeff Landry is sort of secondary over the economy. It's not necessarily a balancing act. It's more about, hey, don't worry about the you know, nature and water and air and land. Don't worry about the environment right now. Let's beg out the details and get this plant and these billions of dollars investment and these jobs for Louisiana people. Let's get that going. When Jeff Landry ran for governor, he never mentioned the coast. Jeff Landry, as governor, not only doesn't mention the coast, arguably, I mean, as a New Orleanian, I'm concerned, these two West Bank diversion projects are to protect New Orleans, the population center. and he basically 86'd him. Gordon Dove, I will sit on any panel with Gordon Dove, and Gordon Dove can choose the person to ask the questions about Louisiana, diversions and restoration projects and all of it, and I guarantee you, at the worst, I'll go toe-to-toe, and I think folks will be like, Corey knows a hell of a lot more about it and in detail than Gordon Dove, who runs it all and canceled these diversions. I often say this, $5 billion for one, another few billion for another, billions in diversion projects to protect New Orleans and to build land in southeast Louisiana that we so desperately need. Maybe about 50 to 75 white men down in Plaquemine Parish got it canceled. Politicians, those that are power players with politicians, and a few dozen oystermen and fish, shrimpers and fishermen, like 50, 75 men. Got that canceled. That's crappy Louisiana. No, so I love these, you know, capitalism, and I love Meta, and I love Hyundai, and I love SpaceX. I'm like, implosion, awesome. These LNGs. That's what the world wants. Asia, Europe, they want our natural gas. Someone's going to have to do it. But are we being good stewards here of Louisiana? Because I don't know if we are. I'm skeptical of Jeff Landry. Not as far as like, hey, come on in. New York Times articles like, Jeff Landry gave Meta everything they wanted. You know, almost like prostituted the state out to get Meta. Anything you want, you got it. So we got to see how we benefit all these taxes that we won't be collecting because they're, you know, tax breaks, incentives. See how it works overall. And then I worry about the environment. So I love it all. And I'm not trying to be negative or cynical or jaded. Thumbs up, SpaceX, mind-blowing. Just want to make sure that rebuilding Louisiana's coast, protecting the environment, part of the playbook.
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Drew Brees, NFL Hall of Fame on Saturday. Yeah, you're right. Hey, speaking of Drew Brees, Pistol Pete, Eddie Robinson, Muhammad Ali, Pele, Mick Jagger, the Pope. Superdome's 51 years old, opened this day 51 years ago. I don't know, can any stadium around the world anywhere come close to the diversity of events that have happened at this multi-purpose facility in downtown New Orleans? Seriously, 8 Super Bowls, most of any venue, 6 Final Fours, 4 BCS national title games, 1 CFP national title game, another one coming in 28, that'll be 6.

Southern Miss, the Raiders punter, hit the gondola at the Dome. That was like, wow, crazy. High school state championships. Tulane played there for a while. Bayou Classic since the mid-70s, since the Dome opened. I think maybe 75 or 76 was their first year. Southern and Grambling. No, the Superdome is incredible. Motocross, rugby, pro wrestling, LSU, UNO, Tulane baseball. You remember that in the Dome? Tennis, concerts. Yeah, even soccer with Pele playing in 1976. I'll end it the way I started. Pistol Pete, Eddie Robinson, Muhammad Ali, Pele, Drew Brees, Mick Jagger, the Pope. The Superdome, special. 51 years old today. Yeah, you're right. Speaking of special, LSU Athletics Private Equity is going to invest in LSU Athletics. Apparently, LSU is selling part of its athletic program in some form or fashion to a private equity firm. They're investing dollars, make the pie larger, and then split those profits some way. Private equity's not getting in it to lose money or because they're LSU fans. They're getting in it to make money. Just like the future LSU basketball arena. That was really LSU's first, you know, dipping of their toes into private equity. About a $500 million arena, already naming rights, Our Lady of the Lake Arena. Private equity's going to build it, and they'll own every event basically except for LSU men's basketball, women's hoops, gymnastics, volleyball, and a handful of other events where LSU will control the building. The rest of the year, all those other nights, that private equity firm will get with a marketing crew. They'll try to lure in concerts and all kind of events at that venue. And they keep the profits off of that. It's essentially their building, the future LSU basketball arena. So that's how they're going to get that built. Private equity will build it. And they'll essentially split the profits. And LSU with coaching buyouts nearing $100 million, what, $30, $40 million in football roster the last few years. A football coach that makes north of $1 million a month, that makes north of $1 million a month, pulls north of $250,000 a week. Yeah, private equity may be the only way that LSU can keep competing. You know, like Texas Tech has emerged. They were always pretty good. Now they're like sort of a pseudo power because they have investors, deep pocket investors that are willing to put up a lot of money to see the athletic program do well. And they're not even expecting anything in return. It isn't an investment. It's an investment in their happiness watching the team win, not getting dollars back. LSU, private equity, that's the reports coming in LSU Athletics, investing in LSU Athletics. Gordy Rush is going to join us. I was getting him on. He was lined up before this story broke, reportedly about private equity investing in LSU Athletics. I was getting him on just to get a great perspective on the 2026 LSU football team, 33 days away, 4 weeks from this Saturday versus Clemson. The Lane Kiffin era. Ridiculously high expectations in year one, sort of playoffs or bust. We'll talk to Gordy Rush coming up in less than 20 minutes about that. And, of course, this breaking story about the private equity money coming into LSU Athletics. Hey, Young's Dry Cleaning, since 1940, 86 years of excellence. 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
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Maybe right under your nose where you live or work. 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

0: 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Monday afternoon edition of the program. That's Blue Boy saying stick around. Superdome's 51. Drew Brees Hall of Fame Saturday. Gordy Rush to join us to talk about LSU football in 20 minutes, but also private equity reportedly investing in LSU athletics. SpaceX to Southwest Louisiana. Holy smokes. We got a big 5 o'clock power hour.
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0: Corey Johnson back at you, Monday afternoon edition of the program. Thanks so much for joining us. Hour number two. We call it the 5 o'clock power hour. But first, Mr. Drew Brees. Yep. This Saturday, it's going to be a big New Orleans party up in Canton, Ohio. Drew Brees officially getting inducted into the NFL Hall of Fame. He'll be presented by former Saints coach, now Broncos coach, Sean Payton. I didn't check it out yet, but I saw something posted on social media. Drew Brees, Brittany Brees, just their love affair, their love of New Orleans. So I'll listen to that. I'm a native New Orleanian. I'm a sucker. You know, I there's natives like me. And then they're, quote, official New Orleanians, like a John Goodman, someone who's not from here, born and raised, but it's kind of their adopted city. And some of these official New Orleanians are more New Orleans than some of our natives, huh? Embracing our culture. No, Drew Brees going off on New Orleans. How can you not love these people? How can you not love folks that aren't from here that love New Orleans like we love New Orleans? You're just like, kind of, I'm blown away by those folks. Speaking of blown away, when the reports were breaking over the weekend that SpaceX is coming to Southwest Louisiana, I was blown away. Mental implosion. I mean, some would say, hey, the worst kept secret. I had Matt Wolf on the program from Greater New Orleans Inc. Friday and mentioned that to him. Matt, is SpaceX or Blue Origin some rocket company coming to Southwest Louisiana? Is it the worst kept secret? There are rumors. It's out of Greater New Orleans Inc.'s, purview. They're at 10 Parish of Metro New Orleans kind of thing. This is Vermilion, which is essentially southwest of Lafayette, southeast of Lake Charles. So, looking on a map, Lake Charles would be on the left, Lafayette to the right, and if you triangle down between them on the coast, that's Pecan Island, Vermilion Parish, where SpaceX would go. If you're driving on I-10, you go through Lafayette, you're heading towards Lake Charles about halfway through. You pass through a little Louisiana town known as Crowley, right on I-10. It's due south of Crowley. 20 miles south of Crowley, something like that. SpaceX apparently reportedly coming to Pecan Island, Vermilion Parish. Billions and billions invested. It's a minimum of a billion just because of the Louisiana law, aerospace rocket builder, comes in, you spend a billion plus, you get these tax breaks, these incentives. It's meant to bring those folks here. I love SpaceX announcement. I love the Meta announcement. I love Hyundai Steel Plant, these LNG, multiple ones being built, tens of billions of dollars each. I worry a little bit about these, non-disclosure agreements that the governor has that are beyond just, that's how business gets done. Everyone gets it when you're talking about negotiations before the announcement. You remember Junket Cantrell? Hey, y'all, Target's coming to the Lowe's in New Orleans East. Whoops, I'm not supposed to say, maybe I shouldn't say that, and kind of like giggled. The people that put hours of time in, could have been hundreds of hours of time in, to lure the Target to New Orleans East. I'm just making up the numbers, but if 100 people at Target had to vote on the move, it was like 51-49 in favor of, we'll go to the Lowe's in New Orleans East and make it a Target. And then Junket Cantrell, probably under an NDA, shouted out, oh, I shouldn't be saying this, y'all. Who knows? Might have been buzzed, drunk. Who knows? I have no clue. I shouldn't even say that. screwed up dead sober, makes that announcement, tee-hee-hee, shouldn't be making it, y'all, but Target's coming, and then Target's like, we have no news of this. We announced where we're going. It's on our website. We had nothing to say about New Orleans, and they reportedly pulled out of the deal. So, no, I get regular NDAs, like you shut your mouth until the deal's done. But with Jeff Landry, there's a lot of them that are questionable, like why would there even be this one? Why should these people not be able to speak about this at a later date after the deal's done? People that love Jeff Landry, they just overlook it. If it were someone they didn't like in political office, they might be losing their you-know-what. So, no, I just question that. And I also question Jeff Landry and the environment. And a lot of people just don't give a crap about the environment. It's about the jobs. I don't care about land loss, whatever. I do. Louisiana's losing its coast, and Jeff Landry doesn't really seem to give a crap about that. So I worry about the non-disclosure agreements. Legitimate ones are obvious. The questionable ones are like, why? And then I worry about the environment. Someone who ran for governor's, you know, office and won, and during the election process and the 2 years he's been governor, he never mentions coastal, you know, erosion, disappearing coastline, marsh and wetland loss, puts Gordon Dove in charge of it, a guy who's not qualified at all to be in charge of it. Google him. Look up Gordon Dove in his bio. You'll be like, why is this guy in charge? Get an expert. A land loss expert. But instead, it's a yes man that, you know, shuts off not one but two diversion projects on the West Bank of New Orleans, so East Bank and West Bank. South of Chalmette and south on the West Bank, both made to protect New Orleans and the population center, and turns those off. So if you ask me, as a New Orleans native, as a Louisiana native, what are the five biggest challenges or the five most important things for Louisiana? Our coastal loss, coastal erosion, wetland loss, all of that, barrier island loss, I would say that's in our top five for sure. Maybe top three. Top five, like at worst. And it's not in Jeff Landry's top 50. He never mentions it. So that's a little disconcerting. But I don't want to rain on the party, I swear. Everybody just wants to jump on the positive and don't bring up these other things that are real, because you're going to, you know, put cat poop in the punch bowl at the party. We're trying to party. SpaceX is coming to Southwest Louisiana. Huge coup. Meta, $50 billion plant in Richland Parish. Jeff Landry, you could take this and use it when you're running for re-election in a year and a half, when you start running commercials. Jeff Landry brought a $50 billion Meta plant to Richland Parish, not only one of the poorest parishes in Louisiana, one of the poorest parish/counties in the United States of America. Jeff Landry got Hyundai to invest $6 billion in a steel plant, a state-of-the-art steel plant that not only will supply steel to Hyundai and Kia vehicles at their plants in the South, but all automotive manufacturers in the South potentially. Expansion of the steel mill seems inevitable. Multiple LNGs, liquefied natural gas facilities, are being built under Jeff Landry, tens of billions of dollars. And now SpaceX, billions and billions of dollars. Vote this Saturday, number 73, Jeff Landry, governor, Louisiana. Re-elect Jeff Landry. I approve of this message. That could be the commercial. No, I mean, the SpaceX thing, I posted that on Twitter, on my ex over the weekend, and right after, I'm like, Jeff Landry just secured a second term. That's just going to be really tough to beat. There's going to have to be dramatic environmental problems. There's going to have to be job creation, not nearly what was expected, like disappointing job creation. I just don't see how that's possible. Hyundai is going to be 1,300 employees. That's a win. And SpaceX could be thousands. If they build rockets out there, it could be thousands more. Now, I think Jeff Landry secured a second term with the SpaceX announcement to go along with Hyundai, Meta, and these multiple LNGs coming online. Corey Johnson with you on a Monday afternoon. Gordy Rush is going to join us next, about 3 minutes away. Former LSU player, LSU sideline reporter for football games, kind of runs a radio group in Baton Rouge. A few stations. And he's going to fill us in on LSU football. That's why I lined him up. The Lane Kiffin era starts in 33 days. But now I got to ask him about private equity investing in LSU athletics. That's the breaking news. Corey Johnson with you till 6. Gordy Rush next.
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2: 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Speaking of Baton Rouge, Gordy Rush joins us. If it were 25 years ago, I'd say it's Gordy Rush and the LSU Insider Report.
3: Yeah, has it been 25 years? I stopped counting, Corey. Funny story, I took my kid down, and it was Louisiana Day at Tulane University last Friday, and I'm thinking to myself, it's been 40 years since I've been on that campus. And on the campus, I mean, I've been to the football field, to Yulman, and they've done a great job with that, but time flies.
2: No, it flies big time. I mean, I remember Gordy getting on, it was my first radio gig. I just graduated. I was working at Channel 2 in Baton Rouge in the sports department, and I got on WIBR 1300 AM, which doesn't even exist, in a cow pasture in Port Allen on the west bank of Baton Rouge. And you were on, and I saw Buddy Sanji the other night at a Tiger Bait function for Mike Scarborough's 30th year. It was Buddy Sanji, it was John Fine, it was Brian Rushing, his family had the flooring store in Baton Rouge, I remember. It was you, Jimmy Ott, the Rooster. Who am I missing, man?
3: Charlie Hannegriff, a lot of people got started, you know, legendary calls. You know, it's a shame. It's still on the air, like they still exist, and they turn it on. It's simulcast like so many AMs with another FM now. But I think they turn it on every quarter just to keep the license. But good times, you know, back AM radio.
2: Yeah, where we all got the start. Gordy Rush is with us. Hey, Gordy, the reason I got you on, 33 days till LSU football, 4 weeks from Saturday versus Clemson, the Lane Kiffin era, ridiculously high expectations. But some breaking news today, private equity is going to invest in LSU athletics?
3: Well, you know, there's been a lot of speculation about that. And so actually Matt Moscona broke it, one of our guys on up here, 104.5 ESPN, that I think it's tonight at the governor's mansion, Governor Landry, and then President Wade Roos is apparently presenting to, I think they invited 40 people is what the report was, so 20 tonight, I think 20 maybe in 2 nights from now, in which I think that there's going to be a presentation to from what I understand. Yes, it will have a private equity element. I'm interested to hear what else is a part of it, but I think LSU, like so many other schools right now, the path that they're on, spending, that this is not sustainable. I mean, you're talking about record spending right now, and they were, because of the collective and some, I think the one time only, a lot of schools were able to fund this last athletic financial year, but it's not sustainable, and certainly not sustainable, I think, until whatever gets sorted out with future TV rights. So I think everybody's looking at something. Utah's entered a private equity deal, which has really not been popular up there because there's been a lot of interest given to, I think, some future TV rights. There's been some of these data centers that's been proposed in some different places. I think Oklahoma State University up in Stillwater turned something down similar to that. So I heard a couple things maybe on the table tonight. I'm interested to hear what happens. J.R. Ball up here broke something about a private equity deal. So, you know, again, I think it's inevitable that something's going to happen here because the level of expenditure is just not sustainable.
2: Gordy Rush is with us, LSU's radio sideline reporter, 1990 LSU Special Teams Player of the Year, New Orleans native, runs a cluster of five radio stations up in Baton Rouge. Hey, Gordy, a few weeks back, a little over a month ago, Roos and the governor at the governor's mansion, couple of dates, you know, like, hey, if you can't make this one, make this one. All these donors with deep pockets, the big point was, do not bring your checkbook. We are not looking for donations. We want to throw an idea out to you, possibly not only the future of LSU athletics, the future of college athletics. Now, it's another meeting, as you're reporting tonight, another day, where I guess the first one was all the boosters, I guess, giving a thumbs up.
3: This is the one that you're referring to. This is the first ones, right? They haven't had that one. So these are the informative. And I think what they're doing is a lot of these donors have been the ones that have put up, you know, the collective or you know, some of these NIL deals. And I think is one to get some feedback off of them. I don't think they're asking for money tonight. So I think these are the trusted people that have been there for LSU. And, you know, whether or not this is informed, something's been done, I think just to get some feedback, we shall see. But, you know, I don't think that this is the original date.
2: This is the one. So there wasn't one. The announcement, I guess, was 6 weeks ago.
3: The letter to the donors. It came out that these two dates. That's the one that I was referring to that Moscona came out with.
2: Gotcha.
3: So those meetings, I believe, is tonight and then maybe Wednesday night.
2: Yeah.
3: I think
2: those
3: two days. And then they're trying to get some folks in and where they can have it. And then, you know, I'm sure after the meeting happens tonight that, you know, one of the 20 people are probably going to talk about the one that's being presented.
2: I guess this is an expansion of what they're already doing, and times have changed, but LSU seems to have dipped their toes in this private equity water a few years ago, in the sense that the Our Lady of the Lake Arena by the baseball stadium that's going to be built, like, what, a $500 million arena? Private equity's building that?
3: It's not 100, you know, it's still been, you know, between state, local, city, you know, it's bounced around. They've been talking about a development on the old LSU golf course, kind of an arena with some multi-purpose, I guess, some residential and some shopping. You know, that's not official. You know, and Isle of the Lake has obviously has been a great partner of LSU's. They've done a great job up here. They've expressed an interest in certainly the naming rights. That's not official, but, you know, it goes back to, I think, the whole point is that, you know, I don't think that you can, Corey, you can't sit still. And you can't keep asking the same donors just to donate and continue to donate and for, you know, and ever, this is, you know, kind of bottomless pit. It keeps going and going and going. And sooner or later, people are going to want some sort of return of investment on their money. There's, you know, most of these donations are not necessarily tax deductible. You know, this is the first year of NIL, you know, I mean, the first couple of years of NIL in which people are putting up, are they getting a true return on investment for athlete being their spokesperson?
2: Yeah.
3: Right? And so it's something has to change. I do believe the future of college football is that you're going to have to see, the TV contract's going to go up. We know that. I mean, we know the popularity of college football. I do think you're going to see an expanded format for the college football playoffs, and then you're going to see the teams like LSU or the SEC that are in the SEC and these big conferences are, they're going to 9 conference games, are going to want more for their TV contract. I mean, that's the only way that you're going to get there. So I think increased revenue from the TV contracts and then all these additional, whatever these mechanisms that these athletic departments are going to have to find to raise more money to pay the bills.
2: Gordy Rush is with us. We are going to talk LSU football, Tiger fans. Hey, Gordy, the proposed arena that they've been discussing the last few years would be private equity financed. LSU would get the dates for men's basketball, women's basketball, gymnastics, volleyball, maybe a handful of other events. And then the private equity firm goes and markets it out for concerts, and they keep all the revenue from that. I guess that's the model. What's the model for private equity investing in LSU athletics in general?
3: I think that's the question everybody's waiting to hear. What came out in Utah was not necessarily that popular, and you have to give a piece of the pie on future TV earnings. And nobody knows what that's going to be. And the way that this is all evolving so fast, you've gone from terrestrial rights to, look at somebody like the WWE wrestling. And I know a lot of our audience don't watch WWE any longer, but, they have a terrestrial contract. They have one with ESPN Plus. They're on Netflix. They're on multiple platforms. And so, if it's a hit, and it's a hit right now, college football and college basketball are hits. We know what March Madness, that's what brings them the money for college basketball. We know that college football is a hit. And so I think the gamble is how much stake are you willing to give up for a future number that you don't know really what it could be. And so I'm interested to hear what comes out of it tonight. Wade Roos, who is the president they brought in from Magnese,
2: yep,
3: down from the Bayou, he's impressive. He's really impressive, Corey. He did an incredible job over at McNeese. A lot of people don't realize before that, he worked for the Fed. He ran the Fed up in Chicago. He's been in the private equity space. He's an economics background. And so I expect whatever comes out tonight to be unique. I expect it to be creative, and I think the question a lot of people are saying, hey, what's the, if they're going to offer this, what's the place, what are you giving up in order for the money that's going to be up front?
2: Yeah, and it obviously has to be an expansion of the pie. Like, LSU will make more money than they were before, and the private equity firm makes a profit. Otherwise, I don't think it's, it's not the city of New Orleans where they're trying to float a bond or borrow money,
3: But no, I think from LSU's standpoint, it's all the college programs right now, especially you look at some, programs that I think are some ACC schools that are sitting in the ACC, like Florida State or Notre Dame or Miami, that Virginia Tech, where they're sitting right now, is that we jump into the big stakes or are we going to get left behind?
2: No doubt. Hey, Gordy, hang on one second. Hold that thought, Gordy. Let me take a quick break. We're going to come right back. More with Gordy Rush.
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2: 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Gordy Rush is with us, talking a little LSU football. But before we jump into that, one last question. Gordy, in the next few days, I guess we're going to find out, and there'll probably be some weeks, what private equity firm and what they're investing and how they're investing and what LSU and this firm, what the expectations would be, right?
3: I would imagine next 48 hours we'd hear something. If you had one report that broke up here again, J.R. Ball used to be at the Business Report, and there really weren't specifics, but this meeting goes off. I'm sure at some point that once the cat's out of the bag that we're going to get some of the details. Now, whether or not the school or who comes out with official details, we'll see.
2: J.R. Ball was writing about you when you were playing at LSU.
3: I had coffee with J.R. Last week, so it's good to see he's still doing well. He's just like you, has evolved into, you got to put out content on multiple platforms.
2: Hey, what was his breaking story? Any specific?
3: He said I want to say it's Red Eye is the name of his new publication, and LSU secured $100 million private equity deal. So that
2: wow.
3: was, you can look at that on social media, J.R. Ball, I believe. That's what it said.
2: $100 million private equity deal. Wow, that's tremendous. Gordy Rush is with us. Hey, Gordy, the guy that makes about $250,000 a week. that guy, Lane Kiffin. High expectations. I mean, in 2026, all the stuff we're talking about, private equity and, a coach that makes $1 million a month, what he's done, what LSU expects him to do, what he expects to do at LSU. There's no, get a year to get acclimated and then next season's the year. LSU's expected to go to the playoffs this season, right?
3: Well, that's the expectations. When you get paid $91 million and you make the move and you have that, the problem is that the 16 teams in the SEC, Corey, I think 10 of them have the same expectation. The problem is the SEC has moved from 8 to 9, SEC conference games this year. I think the league, most people felt like this was the year the college football playoff would go from 12 to 16 teams. That did not happen. So they've just made it much harder for the SEC teams to get in. They just got four teams in a year ago. So if you do the math, if four get in again this year, then six teams are going to be disappointed. Look, I think the task, expectations I think for me, I'm trying to be a little bit more realistic. Nine SEC games are nine SEC games. Five road SEC games at Ole Miss, at Arkansas, at Tennessee, at Auburn, at Kentucky. Nobody is three deep Alabama anymore like they were with Nick Saban in 2019 and LSU for that matter. And Mississippi State and Vanderbilt are no longer 3-9 football teams. I think we saw that last year with Vanderbilt. They were a game out of making the college football playoff. Everybody's got $20.5 million in revs share for student athletes. Most of the schools are doing a lion's share on football. And so, Corey, there's a lot more parity today than there was in 2019. It's hard to make the college football playoff, and yet that's what the expectations are. It's arguably the most expensive roster in college football, and what LSU's put together. It's a really talented roster. Got to find a way to do it against a real difficult schedule.
2: I've never seen, and I know it's transfer portal and recruiting class, I've never seen the sheer amount of talent come into one program in one year. And maybe in the history of the game of what we're seeing at LSU right now.
3: Well, that's a lot of places. Yeah, I mean, it's crazy. Even the NFL, you have multi-year contracts, and you don't have the turnover and some of the stuff that you're seeing in college football. And some of the numbers that are going around for college athletes, it's crazy what's going on. But yep, it is what it is. It's the times that we live in. And LSU they definitely have a very talented roster.
2: LSU should win the national title. Saints should win the Super Bowl. Those are unrealistic expectations, I think anyone would say. But LSU to go to the playoffs in year one under Lane Kiffin, is that an unrealistic expectation?
3: No, not at all. I think what, all I'm trying to paint a picture that 2026 is a lot different than it was eight, 9 years ago. I mean, there's a level playing field, and the SEC's made it that much harder on everybody in this conference to get to that college football playoff. That being said, this is one of the more talented rosters in college football. You got to stay healthy, because I think the way that they built it, much like an NFL team, their starters, they paid a pretty penny for their starters, and nobody has the depth that they used to, but certainly, LSU's invested more of a lion's share in the starters than they have in the backups, and it's a unique philosophy and what they had success with and what they did at Ole Miss, and they brought that down here, so we'll see.
2: Gordy Rush is with us. Hey, Gordy, I've never met Lane Kiffin. I met his dad 30 years ago and talked with the dad and interviewed the dad a few times when he was with the Saints covering him. Lane Kiffin a little bit now. You've been around him a little bit now. Just from afar, he reminds me more and more of Nick Saban. He's got a lot of Saban characteristics. I mean, different personality, obviously. But I wouldn't say, like, right now, like, Lane Kiffin's the most affable guy. Kind of like Saban. I'd say he seems so singularly focused on football, like Saban. Very competitive, wants to win, kind of a revolutionary, kind of genius type of coach reputation. Do you see any of those similarities?
3: Well, what's interesting, he's evolved. And so, obviously Coach Ogeron and Coach Kiffin are really close. And you chronicle that. You look at the ups and downs that, what Lane's had in his career. And I think that he's evolved personally. And then obviously he's evolved since the time he spent in Alabama with Nick Saban. And what you saw at Ole Miss is, obviously the best of Lane Kiffin. He's a brilliant offensive mind. I think he did a great job at Ole Miss building culture. He had, as I mentioned, a unique game plan in this NIL transfer portal. And you bring, you know, all that together with Blake Baker, who returned as a defensive coordinator, and a lot of the same talent that brought you some success on that defense. And I think they complement each other well, and something they did not do the last few years. I think a lot of people, they're optimistic, and that's why you have, I think, the people excited about what Lane Kiffin brings to LSU.
2: Gordy, Blake Baker sticking around. Very similar to like when Aranda was at LSU. You feel pretty good if you're a fan, like you kind of have this defensive mastermind on your side.
3: Yeah, no, I mean, Blake's outstanding. You know, I was surprised. Blake, you know, is from Houston and played at Tulane. I really thought that Blake was going to take the Tulane job. He was in play, you know, down at Tulane, and he opted to stay at LSU. And obviously, you know, if not, I mean, this thing changes. He's one of the highest paid defensive coordinators, if not the highest paid defensive coordinator in college football. Then he's setting himself up, and, you know, you assume, you know, now that Will Hall's at Tulane, that he set himself up for a Power 4 job, which, you know, is a natural progression. And, hell, you look at what Dave Aranda was able to take that 2019 championship and wound up at Baylor. I think that's the same path Blake is looking for. And if he, you know, for him to do that, he's going to have to be successful on the football field.
2: This quarterback they bring in from Arizona State, Leavitt.
3: Yeah.
2: From everything I'm hearing, a cannon for an arm, strong in the pocket, yet can take the ball and run with it with, like, you know, sub 4.6 40 time.
3: Yeah, he's quick and he's elusive, and so he fits what Lane does in that he's better on the move. He's really creative, and that's what Lane likes to do. Had 2 years ago at Arizona State, had a lot of success with the New York Giants running back Cam Scataboo. You remember when they made a college football playoff run and I believe won the Pac-12, if I'm not mistaken, that year. Or actually the Big 12. They moved to the Big 12. Got hurt last year, had that mid-foot sprain and fracture, and so he had that operated. He did not go through spring ball. He's at 100%, and I think that's the one question mark. Everybody's looking forward to seeing, you know, what does Sam Leavitt look like after playing 7 or 13 games a year ago, not playing in spring football, and how does he adopt to Lane Kiffin's offense?
2: Hey, Gordy, forget about wins and losses, playoffs. Do you feel this team, as the season goes along, will be hovering around the top 10, or it's just too tough of a question because the damn SEC is like a NFL junior and you just never know?
3: Too tough a question. I'm not sure where they're going to be with Sam Leavitt. They get Clemson at home, which I think is a good spot for LSU. You know, Clemson's breaking in a new quarterback after, you know, they have some question marks coming back this year. The interesting kind of games for me are they'll go to week three, they'll play, LSU play at Ole Miss, which we all know about. But the next week, they come back and play Texas A&M. October, at least on paper, looks a little bit more manageable. November is Murderer's Row.
2: Yeah.
3: When you get open date, Alabama at home, Texas at home, at Tennessee in the third week of November. I mean, that game's at night. It might be 22 degrees and snowing up there. And so, you know, that's, you know, LSU kids aren't used to playing on that. And so when you look at, you know, the schedule, again, 5 road games, I mean, it's a difficult schedule. It gets hard on the back end of it. And so they've got to get off to a good start.
2: Hey, Gordy, how can LSU fans in New Orleans check out the sports talk you guys have going on in Baton Rouge?
3: Sure. Yeah, 1045ESPN.com, and then you can subscribe. We have a LouisianaSports.net. All those guys contribute to that, and it's a free publication if you want to read on LSU, Saints, and what have you, LouisianaSports.net.
2: Hey, Gordy, always a pleasure, brother. Glad we're catching up.
3: Yeah, Corey, great to talk to you. Take care, buddy.
2: That's Gordy Rush, LSU sideline reporter, runs almost a half dozen stations in Baton Rouge, New Orleans native, 1990 LSU Special Teams Player of the Year. No, he bleeds purple and gold, knows LSU, does a great job on the sideline. He's a pro. Corey Johnson with you, 5 o'clock power hour.
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right? 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Corey Johnson back at you. You know, I was happy that a New Orleans guy, Colonel John Hodges, or excuse me, John's his brother, Colonel Robert Hodges, a Brother Martin graduate, was running the Louisiana State Police, and when Troop NOLA came to New Orleans, I was happy that someone running the state police was from New Orleans. Went to Brother Martin, like, you know, New Orleans, proper. And Troop NOLA coming here, it was just nice to have that connection. Well, Robert Hodges now, he announced, you know, he was retiring from the state police. He's running for St. Tammany Parish Sheriff. St. Tammany, I'll just tell you this about Robert Hodges. He is an honest, ethical, hard-working guy, you know, family, faith, and physical, like fitness. Those are like his, that's like his motto. And he's just, he's a good man, I think. And I think he'll bring honesty and integrity back to that St. Tammany Sheriff's office that so desperately needs it. So that's good news. Boy, a lot of breaking news. J.R. Ball out of Baton Rouge reporting that a private equity firm will invest $100 million in LSU Athletics. LSU Athletics has secured $100 million from a private equity firm for their athletic department. We don't know the details of what they're buying into, what they're getting in return. There's a meeting at the governor's mansion, I believe, tonight, another one on Wednesday with boosters to make the announcement. I think more leaks, more information will be coming in the next 24, 36 hours. But one thing I think is painfully clear, obviously clear, I should say, not painfully, the pie will be expanded. The pie will grow larger. LSU's not bringing in private equity money to get less money, earn less profit,

state-of-the-art basketball arena. No money coming out of their pockets to build it. Club seats, suites. They'll make a lot more money than at the PMAC. And then the private equity makes money by having all the other dates that LSU doesn't have. It'll be interesting to see how the private equity model works with LSU athletics. But reports out of Baton Rouge, private equity, $100 million into LSU athletics. Big breaking story over the weekend, SpaceX to Southwest Louisiana, Pecan Island, Vermilion Parish, basically due south of Crowley. Crowley's in between Lafayette and Lake Charles. Billions of dollars of investment. They're going to launch rockets, reportedly in South Louisiana. Hopefully they're going to manufacture rockets as well in South Louisiana. Billions of dollars of investment by SpaceX, and reportedly thousands of jobs, direct jobs at the facility created. A huge coup for Governor Jeff Landry. SpaceX to Southwest Louisiana. No, Governor Jeff Landry just secured his reelection, huh? A $6 billion Hyundai steel plant, a $50 billion Meta facility in one of the poorest county parishes in America, Richland Parish. What, maybe $75 billion in LNG facilities, plural, being built, coming online in Louisiana, and now SpaceX? Governor Jeff Landry just secured his reelection. I don't know how he can be beat. Even with the baggage of the non-disclosure agreements, even with the baggage of not too much concern for the environment, makes me a little nervous. I don't stick my head in the sand. I praise the governor for these huge wins. I'm hopeful that it doesn't cost us our environment or more detriment to the coast. But a huge win, SpaceX coming to Southwest Louisiana. Hey, the Superdome opened on this day in 1975, 51 years ago. Think about this. Pistol Pete, Eddie Robinson, Muhammad Ali, Pele, Mick Jagger, the Pope. Oh yeah, and that guy going into the Hall of Fame on Saturday, Drew Brees. Is there any other stadium in the world that can even come close to the diversity of events in this multi-purpose facility? 8 Super Bowls, most of any venue, 6 Final Fours, 5 college football national championships, 4 BCS, 1 CFP, and another one coming in 2028. All those Sugar Bowls, Ali Spinks, Leonard Duran, some premier boxing. I mentioned the Pope, the Rolling Stones, at least a dozen Major League Baseball exhibition games, Minor League Pelicans playing in 77, Arena Football League, the Knight in the early 90s, the Voodoo about 12, 15 years ago, the NBA Jazz, from 75 to 79, high school state championships, Tulane football for a while, the annual Bayou Classic, Southern and Grambling, motocross, rugby, pro wrestling, LSU, Tulane, UNO baseball, that Winn-Dixie Classic for years, tennis, concerts, yeah, and I mentioned soccer, Pele, yeah. Think about that. Pistol Pete, Eddie Robinson, Muhammad Ali, Pele, Drew Brees, Mick Jagger, and the Pope. And no, Blue Boy never made it to the dome. Happy birthday, Superdome. Iconic. Hey, New Orleans. See you tomorrow. Straight up 4 o'clock. Corey Johnson with you.

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0: News this hour from Town Hall. I'm Keith Peters in Washington. President Donald Trump says new talks with Iran are the last chance for Tehran to forge a deal and avoid an escalation of U.S. strikes on the country.
1: It's not very complex. We're talking about the strait, the opening of the strait, having it open literally by tomorrow, completely open. And that's phase one. And phase two is we then will talk about the nuclear capacity, the nuclear, what, you know, as we've been mentioned, basically, it's, I think, most say, the denuclearization of Iran has to happen.
0: Trump says that will take a little while. Several states upset over revamped tariffs and rising prices are taking the Trump administration to court.
2: 25 states are joining a lawsuit suing the Trump administration over the latest round of double-digit tariffs. They say the basis that countries had not done enough to crack down on imports produced by illegal forced labor is a pretext. New York Attorney General Letitia James says after losing at the Supreme Court, the administration is once again trying to illegally raise taxes on families and businesses with a new round of tariffs. Pennsylvania Governor Josh Shapiro says the president's tariffs have injected unnecessary chaos and confusion into residents' lives and raised prices across the board. I'm Jennifer King.
0: Some residents have returned to devastated neighborhoods in eastern Washington state to find their homes leveled by wildfires that erupted across a parched landscape over the weekend. Yards have been covered in charred debris, and in some cases only chimneys remain standing. The fires in and around Spokane, the state's second largest city, filled the sky with smoke and haze. Better firefighting weather arrived Monday, though it's expected to be hot and dry again by midweek. On Wall Street, the Dow by 693 points, the S&P advanced 110. More at townhall.com.
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0: Although Democrats hold 7 of 8 U.S. House seats representing Maryland, apparently that's not enough for the Democrats.
15: Maryland lawmakers are considering a first step in a partisan redistricting initiative that could help Democrats pick up an additional House seat by 2028. The General Assembly is debating a proposed constitutional amendment designed to give Democrats greater latitude to draw congressional maps favoring their party. Democrats would like to draw maps that could allow them to win all 8 seats. Voters would have the final say on any proposed amendment. Rich Thomason reporting.
0: More than 20 states in the District of Columbia have sued the Trump administration to block it from getting wide access to the personal information of millions of recipients of a benefits program for low-income families. The case was filed Monday in Washington. News and analysis at townhall.com. From Washington, I'm Keith Peters reporting. College computer science majors are down. AI for everyone else is up. We hear more on this developing story from correspondent Lisa Dwyer reporting.
16: Hiring for entry-level software developers has slowed, and college enrollment in computer science is declining. However, interest in artificial intelligence is growing among students from non-tech majors. Schools like VCU are offering AI minors, and universities like Purdue and Harvard are incorporating AI into the curriculum. Northwestern University is expanding AI courses for non-computer science majors. Colleges are responding to changes in student demand, but they also recognize that new graduates, regardless of their field, are facing questions about their AI skills from potential employers. I'm Lisa Dwyer.
0: More on these stories available at townhall.com. From Washington, I'm Keith Peters.
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19: Hey, welcome to The Lounge. I'm your host, Michael Horn. Along with our lovely co-host, Madison Hernandez. Madison, how are you? How are you doing here?
20: I'm doing pretty good. How are you?
19: Good. You saw Spider-Man this weekend, right?
20: Yes, I did. It was fabulous. I loved
19: it. Great movie.
20: Yeah, I thought it was great. It was my favorite Spider-Man that I've seen out of any of the iterations they've done so far. They've just been doing a really great job with the entire Spider-Man franchise this time, I believe.
19: I love it. All right, what do we got going here on our show today?
20: Yeah, we have award-winning pie maker and pie expert Beth Howard. She's telling us why the world needs more pie.
19: Okay, and?
20: Then we're going to have the founder and president of InvestUSA, Michael Letts. He's giving us the USA report.
19: And
20: finishing up with Stephen Williford giving us our Second Amendment news.
19: There you have it. Good show today. A lot of things going on. But relax for a second. If you're having a birthday this week, happy birthday to you. You're in good company. Tom Brady, born August 3rd, 1977. Come on, the quarterback who won 7 Super Bowl championships, 4 Super Bowl MVP awards. He had a two-decade tenure with the New England Patriots. And then he went to the... won his 7th Super Bowl and 5th Super Bowl MVP award with the Tampa Bay Bucks in 2021. He announced his retirement February 2023. He's now in the broadcast booth. So, and by the way, we got a broadcast football pregame Thursday this week. Where did the time go? We're into already getting going with football. Martha Stewart having a birthday this week, August 3rd, 1941. She founded Martha Stewart Living Omni Media in 2016. She started hosting Martha and Snoop's potluck dinner party with Snoop Dogg. I'd like to go to one of those sometime. Elizabeth the Queen Mother, born August 4th, 1900, the wife of King George VI, the mother of Queen Elizabeth II. She was the Queen Consort of the United Kingdom from 1936 to 1952. She provided moral support to the British public during World War II. Neil Armstrong, born August 5th, 1930, that American astronaut, aerospace engineer, test pilot, professor, first person to set foot on the moon, July 30th, 1969. He spent 8 days, 14 hours, 12 minutes, 30 seconds in space. Hats off to you, Neil Armstrong. And finally, one of the great comedians, Lucille Ball, born August 6, 1911, classic actress, comedian. Of course, I Love Lucy, many other great shows. She was awarded the President Medal of Freedom and the Living Legacy Award. We do love Lucy. Now, this week in history, I want to check this out. August 3rd, after a dangling three-year battle, damaging three-year battle to win both the players and fans, the rival Basketball Association of America, that's the BAA, remember them? I don't. And the National Basketball League, the NBL, they merge and form the National Basketball Association. That's the NBA. We know them. August 5th, 1921. Love this day. KDKA Pittsburgh gets the first radio broadcast of Major League Baseball as the Pirates beat the Phillies 8-0. Harold Arlen was the first play-by-play broadcaster. August 5th, 1983, the comedy Risky Business, starring Tom Cruise, opens in U.S. theaters. August 6, 1787, let's go to Philadelphia. Delegates of the Constitution Convention start debating the first complete draft of the proposed Constitution of the United States. Think about that, AOC, before you start trying to get rid of the Constitution. It's a tough thing to do, and it's worked very well. August 6, 1932, first Venice Film Festival opens. It's now the world's oldest film festival. We'll be back in the lounge.
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0: back, and I'm Michael Horn. Madison and Andrew, Sydney Hubbard along for the ride today. And Madison, where are we headed here with our first guest?
1: We're headed over to award-winning pie maker and pie expert Beth Howard, telling us why the world needs more pie.
0: Beth Howard, the award-winning author, as you mentioned, pie baker. She's the founder of The World Needs More Pie. That's an organization built around her belief that pie is more than just a dessert. So, pie is comforting. Beth, welcome to the broadcast.
2: Hi there. Thanks for having me.
0: It's good. How'd you get into pie? Give us some background here.
2: Why I'm into pie? It represents so many positive things. It's about sharing and generosity. It's about love. You know, pie reminds us of our grandmothers or moms, you know, somebody special in our lives, special memories. And so it's just this wonderful connection point for people. Like, everybody loves pie. So it doesn't matter, you know, what your other interests are or beliefs are, but everybody comes together through pie. And that's just something we really need right now, is for everyone to come together.
0: And for you particularly, did it start as a kid later in life? How did you get involved?
2: Well, I would say I was born because of pie, because my mom made my dad a banana cream pie when they were dating, and she knew it was his favorite, and after he took one bite, he asked her to marry him.
0: Banana cream pie,
2: yeah,
0: huh?
2: It's a power. Pie has many powers, including...
0: I guess. Sounds like it. So,
2: the power of love, that kind of love, yeah. So,
0: you know, we mentioned that pie has been around for centuries, and, it's been a tradition. Ancient Egyptians made some pies. Give us some background. How did pie start, and how did it become such really a tradition here in America?
2: Well, it's, you're right. It did start in ancient times, and in Egypt, in fact, they found etchings of pie inside the tombs of pharaohs.
0: Wow.
2: So much people like pie all the way back then. But then, of course, everything, we migrate. And so then the Greeks made the crust edible, because at first the crust was just used to preserve and transport meat, sort of like Tupperware. And then the Greeks added butter and made it an edible crust, and they added honey, and then it went to Europe, and they made tarts, and then in England the apple pie was born, and then they came over with the pilgrims.
0: The ancient Egyptians made their pies with what, wheat, oats, rye, or barley crusts, and first pies were filled with honey, is that correct?
2: Right, the more edible ones. The first ones were meat, and the crust wasn't edible.
0: But
2: when the crust became more edible, yes, the Greeks added the honey and nuts. So then those are tasty pies to this day.
0: I bet.
2: Anything with honey and nuts. Like that.
0: Greeks and Romans had similar pastries, and then Britain called them coffins.
2: What was
0: that all about?
2: I don't know exactly, but... Because they were shaped like coffins, or because they made them in these sort of smaller oval shapes back in the way back when, it's just kind of a funny name for them, but I guess you could sort of consider it like that, right? A coffin, the way
0: it has a
2: bottom and a top, and you put the lid on it and close it all up.
0: They did the same thing. They used it to preserve meat during those sea voyages. Now, the first cherry pie, someone told me, was baked for Queen Elizabeth I. Is that correct?
2: I'm not sure about that, but it sounds like that could be true. Yeah. Or, I don't know. I thought maybe apple, but...
0: Beth Howard is an award-winning author, journalist, professional pie maker. She's really dedicated her career to celebrating the power of pie as a way to connect people, preserve traditions, create community. So, what makes a homemade pie so different from one that you buy at the store?
2: It's the time you put into it. I'm just convinced of that. It's the fact that you took the time to make something with your hands for somebody else to share, that's the magic of the homemade pie. You know, people light up when you bring a homemade pie to a dinner party. It's like, be careful if you're a guest at a dinner party, because if you bring a pie, then all the attention goes on you. You're like a rock star because you made a pie. Oh my God, I can't believe you made a pie. Or if you make a pie for an individual and give it to them, they're like, oh, no one's ever made me a pie before. There's something so special about it, especially nowadays as we get busier and life moves faster. You know, people just really don't take the time to go in the kitchen. They think it's too messy, it takes too long, and really the longest part of the process is just the time the pie spends in the oven, and you know, then that frees you up to do other things. But you know, there's also the tactile part of it, where you're engaging your senses, and you know, if you believe in any of that woo-woo stuff, like you're sort of putting good energy into that pie, maybe there's something to that. Who knows?
0: That's what I'm thinking. So if someone asked you to name the most iconic American pie, what would you say?
2: Oh, I would say apple.
0: Definitely. Yeah.
2: Yeah. And that's my favorite. That one is my favorite one to make, because I like peeling apples by hand. It kind of, feels very... it slows me down. It's kind of meditation, and it's the one I never get tired of eating.
0: You know, like apple, cherry pie is probably my favorite. Now, the key to the cherry pie for me is one that is not too sweet. I like a little bit of a tart cherry. Is that more popular than the sweet cherry pie?
2: Well, I was a pie judge at the Iowa State one year, and they are required to have their recipe next to the pie when they're being judged. And somebody had 3 cups of sugar in their cherry pie, and that just horrified me. So, I don't know. I think maybe in Iowa they do like their things a little bit sweeter, but I definitely go far less sugar. I always go less sugar, and then you can always add ice cream, right, if it's not sweet enough.
0: That's very true.
2: Yeah.
0: All right, now, let's travel around the country here in the United States. Are there certain pies that are tied to different regions of the country and maybe some stories involved with them?
2: Oh, sure.
0: Apple pie, for example, where did that start?
2: I don't know where that would have started. I mean, I really would argue that that came over with the Pilgrims. So,
0: right.
2: By nature, would have started on the East Coast and worked its way across. But, obviously, Florida is known for its key lime pie. And the South, they have Chess Pie, which is kind of a buttermilk custard. So there's...
0: Well, what is that called? Chess Pie?
2: Chess. C-H-E-S-S. And they don't know.
0: What's a chess pie?
2: Chess pie is, to me, I always say it tastes like a creme brulee in a pie crust.
0: Interesting.
2: It's really good.
0: And where is that one, the chess pie, located?
2: Not from the South. Like, I would say, Mississippi, Alabama kind of region, Georgia.
0: I love this. This is good. Can you hang in here with us?
2: Sure.
0: And tell us about your website. Where do we go? And you got a book. What's the book that you have?
2: So I've written 3 books about pie, and I actually have a documentary film about pie called Piowa, A Piece of America.
0: All right, stay with us here. TheWorldNeedsMorePie.com. Beth Howard is with us. We're celebrating Pie Day. Stay with us.
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0: fastest hour in radio. Michael Horn, Madison Hernandez, Sydney Hubbard here today. And we're talking with our great guest here for National Pie Day today. If you like pie, you're going to love this because award-winning pie maker and pie expert Beth Howard is here and talking about why the world needs more pie. Beth, you mentioned you've written three books. Talk to us about them.
1: Well, I have two memoirs. One is called Making Peace, and it's about how pie helped heal the grief I had after losing my husband, who passed away unexpectedly.
0: Oh, sorry to hear that.
1: Yeah, so making and sharing pie helped reconnect me with myself and with other people, and I learned that by giving to others helped make myself feel better and therefore helped heal my grief. So, yeah, pie has, like I said before, pie has some wide-ranging magic powers. who knew? And then I lived in the American Gothic House in Eldon, Iowa, which is the famous painting, American Gothic, with the couple with the pitchfork, and I ran the pitchfork pie stand for 4 years. And when I moved out, I went around the world making pie in 9 countries to promote world peace, you know, just as an American goodwill ambassador, sort of teaching pie classes and tasting other people's pies around the world. And that book is called World Peace, A Pie Maker's Global Quest for Peace, Love, and Understanding.
0: That's
1: and then
0: great.
1: I wrote a cookbook, the Ms. American Pie cookbook. It was after running the pie stand, I was approached to ask to write a cookbook about the recipes of my pie stand, and plus, you know, added many other recipes. But, fun stuff.
0: So there's a book, The World Needs More Pie, or just a website?
1: That's the website. That's just the overall thing. And then, as I said, I made a documentary film that came out last summer called Piowa, A Piece of America. And that isn't just about pie in Iowa and how deeply it's ingrained in the culture, but it's really just, it's kind of more of a universal story about how much people love pie and all the different ways it shows
0: really
1: up
0: do.
1: In our... And, right? And it shows up at all these things, like at the state fair and at funerals and at weddings and at all kinds of gatherings and diners and pie shops. And pie is an incredibly exhaustive subject, I got to say. You'd be surprised at how much variety you can find in that one dessert.
0: Well, help us out here. What's the biggest mistake that home bakers make when they're making pie?
1: They overwork the dough. They're so afraid of, like, adding too much water, or they think that it's like making bread and you're supposed to knead it and you're supposed to really work it to hold it together. And so, no, it's just that it's very quick, and you have to keep a light touch and just get your hands in and out of the bowl, you know?
0: In and
1: don't
0: out.
1: Work
0: so,
1: it. Yeah.
0: So is that the simple secret you have for getting a flaky tender pie crust?
1: Well, that, and I use butter. I use half butter, half Crisco, or fresh lard if I can find it, but it's a little harder to find that. And, so I do the half-half approach.
0: So half lard half, and half butter?
1: Yes, and the butter gives it such a nice flavor, and then the lard or the vegetable shortening gives it kind of a nice, lighter flakiness. All butter crust for me tends to be a little tough, and I just haven't been able to figure out how to do that better. But that's why it's very reliable to do it with half shortening or lard.
0: And they should be cold, right? Butter and water.
1: Yes.
0: Okay.
1: And ice water, and I add as much water as it needs. I don't go by any, you know, it can only be 5 tablespoons, and God forbid you add too much water. That's not the problem. The problem is overworking the dough at the first step.
0: Okay, so for someone who's never baked a pie before, what's the, in your estimation, the easiest pie to start with?
1: I'd say blueberry, because then you don't have the fuss of peeling apples and getting the slices uniform size. You know, you just throw the berries in, and, you know, it's a little bit of cornstarch and sugar, so it's super simple, very few ingredients, but... Yeah, just work on the crust, and don't be afraid of it. That's the other thing. People are so scared to make crust, and they have no confidence in themselves. And so it's really fun to see people when they see the light, finally, they go, oh, I made it. I did this. It wasn't as hard as I thought. And, you know, it's because we're overthinking it, overworking it, and we think it's going to be a lot harder than it is. And if we just approach it like You know, I would say the pioneers made pie in their wagon train.
0: Pioneers.
1: Right?
0: Yeah, I love it.
1: But
0: sweet or savory? Do you like, which wins your vote?
1: Sweet, generally.
0: Me too, that's good. Okay, so we want to learn more about your work, your books, The World Needs More Pie. Is that where we go for your books and everything?
1: Yes, theworldneedsmorepie.com.
0: That's a great one there, and you go around the country, so your tours are up there too?
1: Yes, I do. I am out traveling with my film these days, all across the country.
0: Beth Howard, when you travel to California, we want you in the studio. The World Needs More Pie.com. Thank you, Beth Howard.

0: Welcome back to the lounge. I'm your host, Michael Horn. We've got our next guest coming up, one of our regular contributors. Great guy. He's got his own radio show nationally. I'm talking about Michael Letts, the founder, president, CEO of Invest USA. 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By the way, the Michael Letts Show, airing on stations around the country, it's also a podcast. 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Michael, always depressing news. What do you got for us? Let's start with the Iran update. We're bombing, we're not bombing. What are we doing?
1: Well, I'll be glad to tell you exactly what we're doing. And yes, I am frustrated. Let me quickly let all of our listeners know. But here's where we're at. We had planned for last night the most advanced bombing and military operation since World War II. Bear in mind, we've had Afghanistan, we've had Vietnam, so that shows you how much we were prepared to move to finish the job last night. They were aware of it. I was left. They reached out to their contacts, Saudi Arabia, Jordan, UAW, Qatar, Bahrain, pleading, please, we'll sign the deal right now. They signed the deal. The Arab countries turned around immediately, contacted the president. Please hold until you've reviewed it, we've validated it, and verified and vetted it, and let's allow the next generation of Iranians to have something worth staying for instead of just basically obliterating what's left of their infrastructure, et cetera. You know, I've talked about this. You know, if they don't have a way to build back quickly, then why would you stay? So the president made the decision. We will hold. We're holding in a holding pattern for a number of hours, 24 hours, maybe less, to verify the signatures, to verify that there's no misunderstanding. Do you remember how it's been in the past? I didn't actually say that, Mike. I don't think I actually meant that.
0: It's the same thing over and over again, Michael.
1: It's the same.
0: What's going to make us think it's not the same way now?
1: I will agree with you, because when my opinion was sought, I was kind of like, sounds fantastic, but I don't believe a thing they say.
0: Yeah.
1: I don't believe we can believe a thing they say. But I understand that when you're working with a foreign coalition, so I talked about allies, Jordan, Saudi Arabia, et cetera, and they make a plea that, you know, you feel like you have to kind of give them some deference. I don't, but I can understand if you feel like you do. So that is where we're at right now. You ask, what do I think is going to happen in the future? Just what I told you earlier. I believe that the grand paper is there. I believe they've signed the deal. I don't believe for a minute they're going to be able to live up to it. I believe they'll do everything they can to try to undermine it, and I think we should go ahead and finish the job while we're there.
0: All right, so by the time 11 of you hear this, they're going to... Yeah, is it the same old thing again? I don't know. I'm losing faith quick here.
1: Well, I will tell you this. Here's the one thing I would give faith to the people. I do believe this time that they know that we have everybody on deck, every plane is lined on a runway, every bomb has been loaded, and every gun has been cocked and loaded with ammo, and that we will not do this again. My concern is, and this is what I have mentioned, if you want to move forward with this particular issue, talking about, you remember, an agreement?
0: Yeah.
1: Then you better make sure that part of that agreement, I believe in honesty and transparency, is to say, yeah, we'll do the agreement. But by the way, we're still moving forward with the dissidents. They're kicking your ass out of there. You better find out in the next hour what country you can go to, because you won't be there by the end of the day.
0: That's it.
1: If that's the way they want to play it, okay, let's play. But if it's, oh no, we're staying, I don't believe, I can't trust a word you say that you're staying. There's nothing else to discuss. I don't care what you sign or not. Better buckle down on that bunker, because here we come.
0: All right, what about this shooting here in Idaho Falls? Nice community until some guy opens fire at people waiting in line at an In-N-Out Burger. Give us the details. What's going on?
1: Well, this particular gentleman jumps out of his vehicle after, I don't know if he got bad service or what, but he jumps out of his vehicle after going to the driver, who turns around with a long-range rifle and begins shooting people that are in the line, drive-through line, shooting their car windows, just begins to unload. Fortunately, there was an off-duty state trooper in the line, as well as an armed citizen walking down the sidewalk. Both immediately heard the fire begin to commence. The one jumped out of his vehicle, the trooper did. The other obviously was on the sidewalk and drew his weapon. Both of them began to engage and fire upon him. Scared him to death. He didn't know anybody was going to be shooting back at him. He turned around and runs. Of course, by then, you know, the SWAT team were on the way, as well as all the law enforcement. By the time they arrived, he has committed suicide. He shot himself. What it clearly shows, though, is this, Mike. This, and I'm confident you're going to see this as the investigation unfolds. This posting, this vengeance, this anger that you see on social media, these deranged, whether it's Trump deranged syndrome, whatever it is, you see these people unhinged, where it's one thing to disagree, it's another thing to be unhinged on social media. It is a flag warning for us as a populace. We have to take it seriously, and it's time that we get engaged and hold people accountable for them doing just that. Because here's what happens if we don't. You see these shootings, innocent people killed. You see families killed. You remember what happened in Michigan, the father killing his wife and his six children and the pets and everything else. They act. Thoughts usually end up into actions. And if people are having this kind of rhetoric on social media, it will turn into action, and it's time we address the root of the problem, which we haven't talked about as a country before. It's time we make it front and center and talk about it now. This liberal ideology, this hateful, this venomous speech on social media has got to come to an end.
0: People are using social media to go beyond having their own talk show. Having a session without a doctor present is what I say. And they're blurbing it out to all of us. It's time for us to recognize it and, put some of the restrictions in charge. Don't let it go to be posted if there's a bunch of hate speech in there. Am I right?
1: You are correct. You know, freedom of speech is great, but not when you try to kill other people because of it.
0: Find out more at Michael Rutt's website, investusa.org. 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Thank you, Michael Rutt.
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0: Welcome back to the lounge. I'm your host, Michael Horn. You know, we should have a person on that talks about every one of our Bill of Rights, part of the Constitution. What we do have is Stephen Williford, who is here every week talking about the Second Amendment, the right for us to keep and bear arms that a lot of these people are trying to take away from you. You can find out more at gunowners.org. Stephen is the, we call him the good guy with a gun. He helped stop the largest Texas mass shooting in the history of the state back in 2017 and did a great job on it, I'll tell you. So we enjoy what he does and talk to us about it. A big day for us to celebrate here. Stephen, do you believe in this Supreme Court ruling in Hawaii? Give us the background and what happened.
5: Well, so after the Bruin established that it is the right of the people to bear arms, and why in the world would that even be a question? It says the right to bear arms. And so you can own all the guns you want. If you can't bear them, what difference does it make? And the Constitution says the right of the people to bear arms. So Hawaii decided that they would do what they could in the spirit of aloha. They said the spirit of aloha overrides the Constitution. How ridiculous. And so they made laws where unless the business told you yourself that you could have a gun in their business, then it wasn't implied that you could.
0: So you got to ask the business if you can come into the store and tell them you got a gun.
5: Not necessarily ask them, but the business has to grant it to you.
0: Unbelievable.
5: It is absolutely unbelievable. So essentially, you know, like most states, if you own a business, you want to prevent someone from carrying in your business, you put up a sign to prevent them from carrying in your business. In Hawaii, is you had to expressly let each person know they have the right to carry in your business, which is reverse what it's supposed to be. So we won it at the Supreme Court level, and it was called the vampire rule, you know, because vampires can't come in unless you invite them in, apparently.
0: Oh,
5: so it was dubbed the vampire rule.
0: That's the vampire rule. You're right.
5: And so it was fought all the way to the Supreme Court. And the Supreme Court said, no, you can't do that. It's the Second Amendment. And, you know, you may, if you own your own property and you own your own business, you may put up a sign saying they don't want you in their business with a gun. But it isn't just expressly denied. And so now we have won in that. And the spirit of aloha doesn't overrule the Constitution and the Supreme Court.
0: Let me ask you this question, Stephen Williford. What do you think about President Trump working on a plan to allow for constitutional carry or open carry across the United States? Do you think we can get that by Congress right now?
5: Well, we got a plan, and we're pushing forward, and Donald Trump has said that he would sign it. I think there shouldn't be a question. I think we have already got that right according to our Constitution. However, seems like we have to reinforce that. And hopefully Donald Trump's got enough horsepower that he can push it through. Our big thing is the Senate and having to get through the Senate, where it has to have a 60-vote majority to stop a filibuster. But it's possible. It's possible. Please go to gunowners.org, sign up for the fight. We are absolutely pushing for the National Reciprocity Bill so that you can carry beyond state lines.
0: Yeah.
5: You know, just because you've crossed an imaginary line does not mean that you're your rights are violated from one line to the next.
0: So let me ask you, what's the key differences between constitutional carry and open carry?
5: Well, open carry is you have to, you know, some states have open carry, meaning you can only carry open. You can't conceal it.
0: Got it.
5: Constitutional carry means it goes beyond state lines. You can carry concealed, you can carry open, you can carry however you want to be. And I, most part, 90% of the time, I conceal carry. Because it's none of your business if I've got a gun.
0: Exactly.
5: If I'm open carrying, you may be a target saying, shoot me first. However, it could be a deterrent. It depends on however you... So you shouldn't have to decide for yourself, or you should be able to decide for yourself as that goes. You should decide it is my constitutional right to carry however I want to carry. And depending on the situation you're in and whatever, you can choose to carry, you know. So when I go to the state capital of Texas and I'm speaking for Gun Owners of America, I actually carry open in a Gun Owners of America holster so that everybody can see that I believe in what I'm doing.
0: Where do we get more information?
5: Please go to gunowners.org, sign up, be part of the solution. It's only a $25 annual membership.
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0: Welcome back to the lounge. I'm your host, Michael Horn, our co-host. It's my favorite part of the show. Madison Hernandez is here. Madison's hot stories of the week. What do you have for us, Madison?
8: All right, we have sort of a good news, bad news situation because KFC is partnered with Disney to serve

0: His infamous chili pepper hallucination episode and a squishy inspired milkshake straight out of the Quickie Mart.
1: Now this is Disney is the only Simpsons now, is that true?
0: Disney owns everything now, I guess. Yeah. So yeah, they do own the Simpsons. And they're going to be releasing some episodes on Disney Plus in August. So the promotion is helping to celebrate this. So even if you can't get to Spain or Portugal, you can still enjoy the episodes on Disney Plus.
1: All right, what else
0: Very
1: we got,
0: exciting.
1: Boys?
0: All right, in other entertainment news, we have a new Black Panther. It's a new era on the horizon. We have British actor David Johnson starring as the son of King T'Challa, Chadwick Boseman, who passed away way too early. He's going to star as the Prince T'Challa II, and he was introduced in the Black Panther, the second installment, Wakanda Forever, if you saw that one. We're going to have the same director, Ryan Coogler, who's he co-wrote Black Panther and Wakanda Forever. He's coming back to direct the third installment. So, it's exciting. It's bittersweet, you know, to celebrate a new chapter, but also to remember Chadwick Boseman. So,
1: yeah, what a great actor.
0: Happy for British actor David Johnson and what he's going to bring to the role. In other movie news, we have Dwayne Johnson, Kevin Hart, Jack Black, and Karen Gillan back for another Jumanji installment.
1: Oh boy.
0: Jumanji Open World is the third movie in the rebooted franchise. Obviously, we all remember the 1995 classic video game. Well, it's a video game adventure, originally a board game adventure. And now this sequel is sending its larger-than-life video game heroes out of the game and into the real world. The first teaser trailer shows us plenty of mayhem. We have the characters trying to blend into everyday life. There are video game characters trying to live in the real world while ostriches, rhinoceroses, lizards are running wild. And the movie's also going to star Danny DeVito, Alex Wolff, Lamorne Morris, and Nick Jonas. And it's set to hit theaters on December 25th. It's setting up a box office battle with Dune Part 3 and Avengers Doomsday. I don't know. I think Avengers Doomsday is going to come out on top. I don't know why you'd want to compete with the Avengers.
1: I don't either.
0: That's a bad idea. We have Pepsi making a surprise jump into the beauty aisle by teaming up with an indie cosmetics brand called Glamite. They're dropping a limited edition body care lineup designed to turn your daily shower into a sweet-smelling soda fountain experience.
1: Nice.
0: They have two distinct products priced at $12 each, the Pepsi Vanilla Slushy Body Scrub and the Pepsi Wild Cherry Body Wash. They're also releasing two themed lip kits for $25 each. They're going to be wrapped in packaging designed to look like classic Pepsi cans and bottles, also in the vanilla and wild cherry flavors. And then Glamite has already teased that a full Pepsi-inspired makeup line is currently in the works. You going to buy these products, Mike?
1: Sure, I want to smell like a Pepsi.
0: Me
1: what
0: too.
1: The heck?
0: Why not?
1: I smell delicious. All right, that's our show. If you miss anything, log on to our website, loungeondemand.com. 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
2: Slightly dry air. It's going to be with us through tomorrow, but more noticeable on the North Shore with dew-point temperatures in the upper 60s to low 70s there. Helping out with the afternoon mainly as the heat indices are not as a ridiculous 110 in teens we've been under last week. Overnight, fair sky and 70s. Tomorrow afternoon, returning back to the sun and dry weather with an afternoon high tomorrow into the middle 90s. Middle 90s, but returning moisture increasing to produce some scattered afternoon thunderstorms. Wednesday, Thursday, Friday.
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